and give to the land as well as expect it to give to you is absolutely central to many people's beliefs. It's always in transformation, but these ideas of reciprocity and respect, both for people but also for land and resources, is absolutely central to current Andean well-being.

0: Today, Los Angeles is one of the largest cities in the United States and the world. But less than 200 years ago, it was a small outpost of Mexico. After it became independent from Spain following the Mexican War of Independence. Although remote and underdeveloped, the new frontier offered a promise of freedom, possibility, and escape.
1: LA's story really is a constant one of myth, escape, reinvention, and really right from the beginning, the first explorers come into California as early as the 16th century. You've got the Spanish extolling the virtues of what the landscape looked like, what the place looked like, and really that carries forth from there on in.
0: Soon, treasure seekers and railroad barons would open up the state. They would be followed by gangsters, oil moguls, real estate speculators, and movie titans.
1: They're coming to find a new life, a better life, make their own way in the world. But some of them are coming to escape. Escape justice, escape the past, escape the old European world.
0: Blurring the line between legal and illegal, the newcomers pursued every opportunity with hunger, and with schemes and swindles drove the growth of the city. These high achievers left behind many of LA's most notable landmarks, including grand buildings and museums. Their tastes were, not surprisingly, and more often than not, distinctly European. While Los Angeles today is identified with the film industry, it was the forces of war, industrial revolution, real estate speculation, agriculture, the rag trade, and the discovery of oil that fueled its growth, bringing together a myriad of people from vastly different places and backgrounds. LA has always enshrined twin ambitions and myths, those of escape and success.
1: And that myth, that escapism, becomes part of the story, in a way. People tell those tales back further east. They tell those tales back to the old world, to Europe. It becomes part of the foundational myth, if you like, of California. There's something there to chase at the end of the world, as it were, the Pacific Rim. You can find a new existence. You can reinvent yourself in the California wilderness.
0: In this program, we explore Los Angeles today and trace its journey to how it became, in just over 100 years, one of the biggest and richest cities on the planet.
1: It's never been reticent about endorsing the legends first. It's the old quote by the film director John Ford. If the myth gets in the way of the reality, print the myth.
0: Will the dream keep on giving?

0: 300 years ago, most of what is now Southern California was, as it is today, a barren and inhospitable desert. It was through this beautiful and strangely inviting terrain that the first Spanish explorers and missionaries trekked from Mexico, which was then New Spain, in search of new lands and opportunities. When they reached the coast, they found more plentiful pastures, inhabited not by Apache and Comanche warriors of northern Mexico, but by tribes who hunted and gathered and clothed themselves in richer, more forgiving landscapes. The Spanish built missions, the first of which were in the Los Angeles region, like the San Gabriel Mission, here in today's Los Angeles suburbs, founded in 1778. The evangelizing priest set about converting the natives to Christianity.
1: The invasions, one might say, of the foreigners was devastating, was very devastating, in the sense that the Catholic missions were there essentially to convert them, of course, make them children of God, spurning them with a foot if they were particularly nasty people. So what the Indians got was, in certain areas, like with the missions, food and some shelter. But what they paid for it was with their self-respect.
0: Today, little trace of the indigenous population remains. At this housing project in East LA, the predominantly Latino population celebrates a pre-American past. But among the murals is this one, which commemorates an isolated uprising by indigenous tribes against the missions, led by an Indian woman, Toy Purina. The rebellion was quickly crushed.
2: It's thought there are about 300,000 in California and lots of villages around the area that's now the LA region. And I suppose in a very short word, they were wiped out. One of the ways that they were wiped out was all of the ways in which they survived economically were destroyed. But there was a much, much more deliberate policy to get rid of them.
0: Soon, Los Angeles developed a small Mexican settlement of ranches of just a few hundred people. The first settlers who made this possible, explorers such as Juan Bautista de Anza and evangelizing priests such as Junipero Serra, have largely been forgotten. But they were the first empire builders of many that were to follow in centuries to come.
2: They wanted to convert the native. They saw them pagans and in desperate need of salvation. Secondly, to pacify them, because obviously they didn't want to encounter violence against the settlers that were going to move in. And then eventually to acculturate or absorb them so that they're not just their religion, but their language and their cultures, their clothing, their belief systems, everything would be destroyed.
0: The Spanish established not only missions in their newly explored territory, but also small settlements like this one in Santa Barbara. What they built in LA was much the same. Like most urban centres in the Spanish Empire, the town grew in a grid-like street pattern around a central plaza which faced its first church. But life for the local Indians was bleak.
1: They were more or less sold a week at a time all through the year. They would be bought for a week's time, and at the end of the week, they would be paid, sort of. $2 would go heaven knows where. They'd get a dollar, but they'd got the dollar in aguardiente, which is a type of distilled liquor. One of the newspapers down there referred to Los Angeles jail as a slave employment office. They had no way to improve themselves.

0: Today, the settlement of Oliveira Street, not far from the original, sells Mexican trinkets. Hidden behind the colourful tourist stalls and stands is one of the earliest buildings of the original Pueblo.
1: It's there that in around that area in 1781 that the Pueblo, the town, the Spanish-Mexican town of Los Angeles was founded. And it was there that this community, over time, through the Spanish period up to the 1821, and then when it becomes the Mexican era, when Mexico gets its independence from Spain from 1822 to 1848, start of the American period, that was Los Angeles. That was Mexican Los Angeles.
0: That Spanish heritage has been a constant through two centuries of spectacular growth.
2: The California state ballots are both English and Spanish. So in that sense, California as a state is quite happy to recognize that there is this strong historic influence.
0: LA has always had a huge Hispanic population. In 1848, Mexico, which had controlled the western states of America for just a quarter of a century, lost them in a brief war with the United States. At the time, LA was just a small cow town, spreading out slowly from its original pueblo by the LA River.
2: There's no real center, as far as anyone can tell, except where all the bars are in this earlier period. It does develop, but

0: and Los Angeles referred to herself as the queen of the cow counties.
1: The gold rush changed all that. The population of what was now U.S. territory, California, boomed as immigrants from the eastern states and Europe made their way west in search of fortunes and a better life. Throughout most of its history, most migration here has been from far beyond, from other parts of the country and the world.
0: That's one thing that drew immigrants to California, is that there was a lot of employment necessary, and the wages were high to lure people in, especially after the gold rush. Didn't have to worry during the gold rush because hundreds of thousands flowed into California.
1: Originally, the journey would take weeks by stagecoach or wagon train. A journey through the Wild West into the Promised Land. Taken by outfits such as Wells Fargo, the name today of one of the state's biggest banks. The journey west became a flood with the coming of the railways. The population would jump again, and most were still headed to the gold fields of Northern California. But soon, the new arrivals would drift south to the scrappy cow town that was LA. They included the Afro-Americans from the enslaved southern states.
2: And remember, California, when it becomes part of the Union in 1850, it is a non-slavery state, but southern whites are bringing enslaved people with them to California when they come. And so there are many court cases that deal with, you know, black people suing for their freedom. There's this whole discussion about whether or not California should be divided into two states, one of them non-slaveholding, the other slaveholding. There's always this notion that Southern California should break away and be, you know, the more conservative state from Northern California. All of that is coming. That push is coming from many people who are coming to California from the American South.
1: Black Americans escaping slavery were also among those seeking a better life in the West.
2: These were not the areas where there was a lot of enslavement of black people. Of course, California came into the Union of the United States in 1850 as an no-slavery state. And so because of that, in particular, black people thought that it would be a better place for them to settle than those areas that had known black slavery for such a long period of time and for most of the history of black people in the country. There were all black towns from Kansas west, including in California, Allenstown, for example. And so California and Los Angeles got good reviews also from those people who were moving to the West and settling into their own towns and their own communities.
1: In the early days, there were frequent skirmishes and banditry. For a while, LA was the most lawless city in America. Many indigenous Indians were slaughtered during this period.
0: They became basically slave labor for the mines. A lot of them were murdered just because they were on the lands that were wanted, or else they were dragooned into working the mines and essentially working for the white settler population. And it's the numbers are really difficult to estimate because nobody quite counted how many people there were, but it's estimated by modern historians that about 100,000 of the indigenous population died during that period of the gold rush. Los Angeles County had per capita the largest numbers of murders in the entire state, even more than San Francisco, as its wildest when it was lawless and full of drunken miners.
3: The really disastrous, the period of doom for the indigenous population was once the Americans arrived, because what we're seeing is these cycles of conquest of this region by the different imperial powers, starting with the Portuguese, then the Spanish, then the Mexicans, and then finally the Americans. State-organized genocide. So the first governor, Governor Burnett, described Indians as wastrels, savage, useless, and an obstruction to proper development of the region. And the very first session of the California government passed an act

which essentially was a loud open door for the killing of the indigenous population. It was called the Act for the Government Protection of Indians, but it was the exact opposite, and it gave the right to any white settler, if someone misbehaved or was drunk, or they're an Indian person, as they saw them, as called them, then they could be arrested and they could be enslaved and the children could be captured. So there was a period of time when it was literally open field on indigenous populations. And there was even a bounty from 1851 to 1869. There was a bounty so that if you killed an Indian, you got a reward. And Governor Burnett built up an arsenal and allowed local vigilante groups literally to hunt.

0: After the gold rush, Northern California, centered around San Francisco and Sacramento, began developing civic institutions and mercantile industries, while Los Angeles remained very much a frontier town.
1: Three times in the 1850s, delegations, petitions from Southern Californians were sent to Washington saying they'd quite like to separate and have their own country known as Central California. Was California going to be a free state with no slavery, or was it going to be a slave state? And this was a real difficulty because there were rather number of people who thought, after all, they already had slaves, didn't they, the Indians, that a slave state would be rather a good thing.
0: Many of the early migrants were from the southern states, escaping the ravages of civil war.
1: Then after the Civil War, masses more of Southerners came because there were all these displaced people from the South, and they came to California because by then everyone knew it was the Golden State where you could remake yourself and become a new man from what you had been before. So they came via Texas and flowed into the southern counties. And there was a period when the southern counties had almost a larger population than the north, and the north had a lot more opportunity.
2: There's a great migration of southern whites at the same time that there's a great migration of southern blacks, because the South is a place, it's beginning to become more industrialized after the Civil War and after Reconstruction, but it was thought of as a place that there were not a lot of opportunities for people, particularly after the Civil War. So poor whites, particularly, moved to the West, moved to Chicago, moved to, St. Louis, moved to California, moved to Los Angeles, moved to San Francisco, moved to Orange County. We had large thousands and thousands of Southern whites moved to the region, along with the large numbers of Black people who moved here as well. And those Southern whites had a really impact on the politics, the policing, the kinds of institutions that were established in Southern California.
0: But over time, many of the migrants and treasure seekers arriving in L.A. came not from the pre-Civil War slave states of the South, but from everywhere else.
1: Peru and Mexico, families coming up from Mexico, and Chile. There were a lot from Chile. But the word spread, and they came from Australia. They came from China. They came from Germany. They came from England. They came, of course, from the east of the United States. And the population went from about 30,000 to over 300,000 in not that many years, in fact.
0: Many were European, and a notable number made their fortunes here. Railroad baron Henry Huntington was a High Victorian, evidenced by his art collection bequeathed to the museum that now bears his name.
3: When the railroads finally came to California, it advertised sunshine all year round, it advertised citrus groves, it advertised these Edenic kind of places where you could buy a piece of land, build your own Spanish revival house, farm, become involved in the new businesses that were starting to be set up on the West Coast, and you'd have a perfect life from there on in. And some of that was sort of real, because you could do those things. But at the same time, for many people who came west, of course, that dream was a facade to some degree. It never quite worked out for some the way it did. That's why California, but Los Angeles in particular, has a lot of haves and a huge number of have-nots.
0: European industrialists liked
3: citrus groves. It advertised these Edenic kind of places where you could buy a piece of land, build your own Spanish revival house, farm, become involved in the new businesses that were starting to be set up on the West Coast, and you'd have a perfect life from there on in. And some of that was sort of real, because you could do those things, but at the same time, for many people who came west, of course, that dream was a facade to some degree. It never quite worked out for some the way it did. That's why California, but Los Angeles in particular, has a lot of haves and a huge number of have-nots.
0: European industrialists like Huntington came to rely on Chinese workers to help build their grand projects, in particular the railways, where their engineering skills were much appreciated, useful, and in short supply. These Chinese workers, or coolies, like the so-called powder monkeys, worked for less and would do the tough and dirty jobs too. The powder monkeys would lay dynamite in cliff faces and blast a passage through the Rocky Mountains so track could be laid through. The Chinese would suffer terrible persecution. The attacks weren't just confined to the goldfields. LA too developed a sizable Chinese community. It was located near the original Pueblo in an area which is now Union Station. But in 1871, there was a massacre.
3: Do those things, but at the same time, for many people who came west, of course, that dream was a facade to some degree. It never quite worked out for some the way it did. That's why California, but Los Angeles in particular, has a lot of haves and a huge number of have-nots.
0: European industrialists like Huntington came to rely on Chinese workers to help build their grand projects, in particular the railways, where their engineering skills were much appreciated, useful, and in short supply. These Chinese workers, or coolies, like the so-called powder monkeys, worked for less and would do the tough and dirty jobs too. The powder monkeys would lay dynamite in cliff faces and blast a passage through the Rocky Mountains so track could be laid through. The Chinese would suffer terrible persecution. The attacks weren't just confined to the goldfields. LA too developed a sizable Chinese community. It was located near the original Pueblo in an area which is now Union Station. But in 1871, there was a massacre of the Chinese here. 81 Chinese were killed.
4: California was built on, you know, racist ideas. If you've got a policy of genocide and you actually pay to have, you give bounties to have native people killed. But then, you know, this is obviously followed by attitudes to the Chinese, because that was another very important labor force coming in from the West, and rather than coming over from the East for the gold rush, and providing a cheap labor force in the cities, and in particular when for building the railroads. It was called coolie labor because it was seen as a way of essentially undercutting the wages of more local populations, mostly the Irish.
0: The next of LA's many booms would also mine California's precious natural resources. The climate was perfect for growing citrus fruits.
5: It was when they discovered that oranges would grow there. And then even more important, lemons. And so the fruit culture of Southern California was incredibly lucrative and incredibly important, and especially once the railways were going.

0: The Spanish missionaries had already planted grapevines too. Their missions required wine for their masses.
1: When the Spanish-Mexican missionaries established 21 missions up the coast of California, you needed wine for the mass. And therefore, every one of these missions planted grapes. And part of the reason they converted and encouraged the Indians to stay by is they needed the laborers. Viticulture, as it would be called, became an important part of the whole agricultural industry. And this actually started in the 18th, but really in the 19th century. Los Angeles had that area, in fact, was one of the very earliest pioneers in growing grapes and making wine.
0: Citrus fruits, too, were introduced into California by the Padres as early as the 1760s. The first recorded citrus orchard was planted 50 years later, here at the San Gabriel Mission, east of Los Angeles. In the early years, citrus were mainly grown in the missions, but in 1841, the first commercial orchard was established near what is now the center of downtown Los Angeles. By 1870, the citrus industry had expanded further. It was the successful introduction of a Brazilian orange that thrived in the Southern Californian climate that did it. From 90,000 trees in 1875, it grew to approximately 2 million trees just 10 years later, and 5 million trees by the turn of the century. For the new railways, citrus was big business. Tons of oranges and lemons would leave here to be exported across America. Citrus corporations would be established. Despite the genocide of the indigenous, later marketing campaigns selling the citrus would mine the state's historic past and its indigenous Spanish and Mexican heritage and themes. But today, rusted train lines and discarded locomotives are among the surviving relics of the citrus golden age. But LA was still a small town. It had a population of only 11,000 by 1880, with the business district centered along Main Street between the Plaza and First Street as it is today. The next boom that drove growth in Los Angeles also came from its land. This time, it was to be found underneath it. Local Indian tribes had long reported seeing a black, gooey liquid lying in the ground or just below it.
2: The Spanish explorers from the 16th century all the way through to the 19th century constantly reported finding this black pitch, tar as they often called it, not really knowing what it was. Anglo settlement produced people who were able to access this, some of it just flowing straight out of the ground. And in accessing it, one of the things they started to do was learn that it could act as fuel for certain things that they were using already. Just as the gold rush had done in the early part of the 19th century, so there was a rush to find natural resources in the later 19th century. And Los Angeles, people didn't know it at the time, the Los Angeles Basin was basically set on a underground oil field that had millions and millions and millions of barrels potentially at its disposal that people started literally digging with their hands for.
0: This man, Edward Doheny, a wandering prospector from an immigrant Irish Catholic family, found out that there were local reserves of natural asphalt, which in places came to the surface. Doheny obtained a lease, dug a well with picks, shovels, and devised a drilling system. When completed in 1893, Doheny would become America's first oil tycoon. His success set off a petroleum boom in Southern California and made him a fortune.
2: Doheny came from small background. He self-educated, went out west, had no real knowledge of the West himself at all when he arrived in California. He had a couple of partners who worked with him. had absolutely no idea how oil worked or the oil industry or indeed any kind of manufacturing or industrial base. He literally set to by digging wells in the centre of what was Los Angeles was a small community at that point. You know, it was barely 10, 20,000 people before the turn of the century. But Dehaney spotted where the oil was flooding upwards and thought that he could dig wells and begin to pump it out and construct primitive oil derricks that would begin to pull the oil forward. And from that moment, he realized very few of the people were on the scene. He realized he had a captive audience here. The city wanted to expand. The patrons in the city wanted development. Wealth was the way in which to attract people to Los Angeles. Dehaney had all that at his disposal with the discovery of oil. And later, he would become a patron of the city. So, you know, there are a number of buildings, facilities, parts of universities that are named after him. He becomes one of the archetypal, as they're known, boosteress of Los Angeles.
0: The fossil fuel industry played a huge role in Los Angeles' early development. This was the Wild West of oil extraction, with an abundance of easily accessible oil, minimal regulation, and no understanding of the health or environmental impacts, which created a true free-for-all. The centre of the booming industry was to be found here in LA's southern suburbs, in a place still known today as Signal Hill, so named as it's a few hundred feet above the surrounding town of Long Beach. Because of this height, it was used for centuries by the local Tongva Indians for signal fires that would be seen throughout the surrounding area. It had become part of the first large rancho grant to be allotted under Spanish rule in Alta California. But Signal Hill changed forever when oil was discovered. The hill would soon become part of the Long Beach oil field, one of the most productive oil fields in the world. In June 1921, a well operated by Royal Dutch Shell erupted. The gas pressure was so great that the gush rose 35 meters into the air. Soon, Signal Hill was covered with over 100 oil derricks and became, because of its prickly appearance at a distance, known as Porcupine Hill.

0: Underlying much of Southern California, including even the waters inshore, are petroleum deposits, which make this one of the great oil-producing areas of the world.
1: By 1930, California was producing nearly one quarter of the world's oil output, and its population had grown to 1.2 million. Los Angeles remains the largest urban oil field in the country. Thousands of active oil wells in the greater LA area are located amongst a dense population of more than 10 million people. Though conventional oil reserves have dwindled, drilling in LA still remains pervasive. Oil rigs dot the city, but are often hidden from sight through the use of tall fences, clandestine structures, or by drilling in Los Angeles' often overlooked low-income neighborhoods. Other fortunes were made in LA's oil boom, and these self-made oil millionaires were among the first in what was to become LA's own self-made elite.
2: The elite that begins to foment itself, that begins to kind of construct itself at the end of the 19th century and the first couple of decades of the 20th century, have no lineage, really. It's an almost classless elite. They've come from different backgrounds, largely without privilege or access in many ways, and they've made their fortunes. So it's an elite founded, really, on a blank piece of paper. And because it was such, for a long time, they had the ear of both the political elite that were starting to forge the foundations and institutions of Los Angeles and of California, and they had the ear of the general populace, because they thought these people were the kind of heroes of their future. These were the people who were going to make that dream paradise for them. And in a way, they did.
1: Hancock Park, a leafy, well-to-do suburb in the heart of Hollywood, was named after this man, Major Henry Hancock, who took a lease on the land, which is now La Brea Tar Pits. His ranch was situated right at the top of a giant oil field. The oil pits are still here today, and you can see the oil lying on the surface and methane gases bubbling in a water-filled crater, formerly an oil drilling site. Hancock and his family made a fortune from the discovery of oil here, and a museum on the site tells the incredible story. Whilst drilling for oil, workers found thousands of dinosaur bones from prehistoric creatures which became stuck and succumbed to the tar pits tens of thousands of years ago. Their gruesome end yielded one of the biggest dinosaur finds, the largest in an urban area. Hundreds of creatures, such as the giant Colombian mammoth and bear, were uncovered here at the museum. On the site, paleontologists catalogue continuing discoveries. Just up the road from the tar pits is LA Farmers Market. It's hard to believe that this popular shopping and food destination was once also an oil field. The Gilmore Oil Company was founded by Arthur Fremont Gilmore after he struck oil on his dairy farm in the Fairfax District of Los Angeles around 1903. The A.F. Gilmore Oil Company initially sold the petroleum and tar for lubrication and paving. But Gilmore saw the potential of the automobile and started refining the crude oil into gasoline. It was initially sold from a horse-drawn tanker at the corner of La Brea Avenue and Wilshire Boulevard, and this became the site of the first Gilmore gasoline station. His son, Earl Bell Gilmore, took over the family business and expanded its distribution network, which at its peak operated over 3,000 gas stations on the West Coast. On the farmers market site today, there is a recreation of the Gilmore station. Gilmore promoted the company in flamboyant style with much advertising, creating the branding for Redline gasoline with the slogan, "Roar with Gilmore." He turned the site here into a racetrack, the Gilmore Stadium, which initially hosted midget car racing. Gilmore eventually merged his company into what was to become the Mobile Oil Corporation. The original farmers market was established on the site in 1934, and this still exists today as a major attraction, with the Gilmore gas station sitting proudly at its entrance. When LA's population exploded in the latter years of the 19th century, with it came feverish land speculation. While in 1880 there were 11,000 people here, 15 years later it would increase tenfold to 100,000. This is the Los Angeles River running through the center of the city. Today, it's a giant concrete chasm after it was concreted over following a devastating flood in the 1930s. But in LA's first 100 years, it supplied much of the water for this still small settlement.
2: The LA River was really the central tributary upon which Los Angeles could build itself in the first place. You know, that was from whence irrigation and from whence you could build outlying communities that actually you could service, because you could get running water coming off the LA River. So it was very important in its first incarnation.
1: Today in downtown LA, among the many government buildings, is the colossal headquarters of a major player in Los Angeles history, the Department of Water and Power. Despite being surrounded by arid desert regions, Los Angeles had sufficient water in the early days of settlement. But 100 years later, at the dawn of the 20th century, it was clear more would be needed if the city and county was going to continue to expand. William Mulholland was an Irish-American self-taught civil engineer who, as the new century beckoned, had become head of the predecessor of the LADWP.
2: If Edward Dehaney brought the wealth and the future prosperity to Los Angeles, William Mulholland brought Los Angeles survival and a future. Because there was no way you could survive for any elongated period in the Los Angeles Basin and in Southern California.

0: LA may have been surrounded by desert, but hundreds of miles north, on the other side of the Sierra Madre Mountains, there were plentiful supplies of water.
1: In actual fact, when he made his claim in the early 20th century that Los Angeles had, in effect, no real chances and prospect of survival for many decades hence unless it imported more water, what, of course, he was already doing was, once again, creating something of a myth. It wasn't strictly true. Los Angeles in its present incarnation and with the population as it was at the turn of the 20th century probably could have survived for a fair amount of time with the water it had at its disposal. But Mulholland just had a bigger, much more ambitious plan for Southern California. And that ambitious plan was to pipe water all the way from the Sierra Nevada mountains and pipe it all the way into the Los Angeles neighborhood and Los Angeles area.
0: It was Mulholland who designed and supervised the building of this, the Los Angeles Aqueduct, a 233-mile-long system to move water from the Owens Valley on the other side of the mountains to the San Fernando Valley.
1: Mulholland came just as an ordinary engineer. He had a Scotch-Irish background. He'd moved out west. He was very capable. He knew a lot about damming, engineering. He knew a lot about kind of the way in which water, natural resources were laid out on the land and underneath it. So he knew how to build things that would lead to better irrigation, dam projects, moving water around very, very difficult terrain. So he had an idea in his mind from very early on as to how to build a pipeline that would run right out of the Owens Valley on the edge of the Sierra Nevadas all the way into the San Fernando Valley, which was on the edge of Los Angeles at the time. So Mulholland knew, you know, it wasn't a pipe dream, so to speak. Mulholland knew what he wanted to do. He had to convince the wider authorities, those with money, those with power and influence, that it could be done, that he could build it. And he did.
0: Building the aqueduct was controversial, but it allowed Los Angeles to grow into the largest city in California. The construction of the Los Angeles Aqueduct effectively eliminated the Owens Valley as a viable farming community and eventually devastated the Owens Lake ecosystem. A group labeled the San Fernando Syndicate included Fred Eaton, Mulholland, Harrison Otis, the publisher of the Los Angeles Times, Henry Huntington, the executive of the Pacific Electric Railroad, and other wealthy individuals. This group bought land in the San Fernando Valley, allegedly based on inside knowledge that the Los Angeles Aqueduct would soon be irrigated and encourage development. They were, of course, right.
1: The San Fernando Valley wasn't a part of Los Angeles. So what did the city do? It incorporated the San Fernando Valley into the city and completely bypassed the voters and the citizens. Mulholland and Eaton were responsible for all of that. They bought up land in the Owens Valley, claiming that it was worthless to the residents and people who owned it up there. It's just cheap. You won't need it. We'll give it you for a song. You'll be fine. It'll be okay. Of course, it was immensely valuable once they started building the pipeline for the Los Angeles Aqueduct. And those people lost money, and Mulholland and Eaton made money for themselves as well as for the city of Los Angeles. And the tale became a tall one. It went down in myth itself. It became part of the story of Los Angeles. And, of course, much later gets passed off into the culture and art and representation of Los Angeles. Writers like Raymond Chandler, Upton Sinclair, use the Mulholland and water story as an idea of the way in which Los Angeles has created almost this artificial history, almost this artificial landscape for itself. Very famously in the film Chinatown, Roman Polanski's film, which again is more or less about the Mulholland story. There's a city hall meeting where they're deciding whether the water will be pumped and come along to Los Angeles. And one of the officials says, "We are a desert community." And that was exactly right. Los Angeles without Mulholland and Eaton would have just been a desert community. With it, with the water and with their vision, it became one of the great metropolises of the world.
0: From 1909 to 1928, the city of Los Angeles grew from 61 square miles to 440 square miles. This was largely due to the aqueduct and the city's charter, which stated that the city of Los Angeles could not sell or provide surplus water to any area outside the city. Outlying areas relied on wells and creeks for water, and as they dried up, the people in those areas realized that if they were going to be able to continue irrigating their farms and provide themselves with domestic water, they would have to annex themselves to the city of Los Angeles. Today, the reservoirs of Los Angeles still remain under the jurisdiction of the city's water and power colossus, holding the bountiful supplies of the precious liquid that breathed new life into the city. Growth was so rapid that it appeared as if the city of Los Angeles would eventually assume the size of an entire county. The aqueduct's water provided developers with the resources to quickly develop the San Fernando Valley and Los Angeles through World War II and beyond. Hollywood studios, including Universal, Warner Brothers, and Disney, would all establish their headquarters here. Nowadays, tourist buses are common along the picturesque Mulholland Drive, which separates the old LA on the other side of the mountains from the newer San Fernando Valley. Tourists take photos of the valley below and the film community that Mulholland's vision helped create. On the other side of the mountain is a modest memorial to the Irishman born into poverty there. But ironically, the William Mulholland Memorial Fountain, built in 1940 in Los Feliz, hasn't worked and has been without water for several years because of a lack of spare parts. Next time, Los Angeles' exceptional climate attracts a brand new industry, and with it, filmmakers from New York and Eastern States. Hollywood is born, and clear blue skies also make it a perfect testing ground for aircraft, rockets, and space exploration. Attracting migrants from across the world, it will become, in just a few decades, one of the world's biggest cities.

0: Today, Los Angeles is one of the largest cities in the United States and the world. But less than 200 years ago, it was a small outpost of Mexico. After it became independent from Spain, following the Mexican War of Independence. Although remote and underdeveloped, the new frontier offered a promise of freedom, possibility, and escape.
1: LA's story really is a constant one of myth, escape, reinvention. And really, right from the beginning, the first explorers come into California as early as the 16th century. You've got the Spanish extolling the virtues of what the landscape looked like, what the place looked like, and really that carries forth from there on in.
0: Soon, treasure seekers and railroad barons would open up the state. They would be followed by gangsters, oil moguls, real estate speculators, and movie titans.
1: They're coming to find a new life, a better life, make their own way in the world. But some of them are coming to escape. Escape justice, escape the past, escape the old European world.
0: Blurring the line between legal and illegal, the newcomers pursued every opportunity with hunger, and with schemes and swindles drove the growth of the city. These high achievers left behind many of LA's most notable landmarks, including grand buildings and museums. Their tastes were, not surprisingly, and more often than not, distinctly European. While Los Angeles today is identified with the film industry, it was the forces of war, industrial revolution, real estate speculation, agriculture, the rag trade, and the discovery of oil that fueled its growth, bringing together a myriad of people from vastly different places and backgrounds. LA has always enshrined twin ambitions and myths, those of escape and success.
1: And that myth, that escapism, becomes part of the story, in a way. People tell those tales back further east. They tell those tales back to the old world, to Europe. It becomes part of the foundational myth, if you like, of California. There's something there to chase at the end of the world, as it were, the Pacific Rim. You can find a new existence. You can reinvent yourself in the California wilderness.
0: In this program, we explore Los Angeles today and trace its journey to how it became, in just over 100 years, one of the biggest and richest cities on the planet.
1: It's never been reticent about endorsing the legends first. It's the old quote by the film director John Ford. If the myth gets in the way of the reality, print the myth.
0: Will the dream keep on giving?

0: Previously, the four Spanish explorers crossed the desert from Mexico. The Los Angeles region, like much of the coast of California, was home to indigenous communities of Indians, who were all but wiped out by the resulting wave of Mexican and then European immigration. After the Civil War and the Gold Rush, the citrus industry and then the discovery of oil turned Los Angeles into a boom town. Then the building of an ingenious but controversial 200-mile pipeline brought water from beyond the mountains and turned this barren region into a desert oasis, setting the scene for the city's dramatic expansion and transformation. Today, the downtown district of Los Angeles is one of the US's biggest central business districts. It was only just after 1990, larger buildings were constructed along Broadway and Spring Street from 3rd to 9th Street in what is now called the Historic Core. Banks and the new LA Stock Exchange clustered around the Spring Street Financial District, sometimes referred to as the Wall Street of the West. Department stores came too, and several grand hotels were built, the Alexandria in 1906, the Rosslyn in 1911. But the jewel was the Biltmore, built in 1923. This was the place to be seen. And for the next 20 years, it hosted the Academy Awards in its grand ballrooms. It's still here today, and all the stars of the day, Walt Disney, Ronald Reagan, and Jane Wyman, were here. Unlike other grand hotels of the era, the Biltmore and its heritage has been preserved and refurbished. Its grand period features retained and celebrated. Even the menus from its many events are on display in its historic corridor. Despite the glamour, dinner was $1.50 and a martini 5 cents. A block away from the Biltmore was Broadway, home to the nightlife, shopping and entertainment district of the city. With over a dozen theatre and movie palaces built before 1932. With the expansion of the city west after the Second World War, the downtown area as an entertainment and shopping district faded. 100 years later, not that much has changed. In fact, much of the downtown district lies neglected and run down, its streets now home to the poor and homeless. By 1920, the city's private and municipal rail lines were the most far-flung and most comprehensive in the world in mileage, even besting that of New York City. Rail lines connected four counties with over 1,100 miles of track. LA, a cow town in the 1850s, would in the space of 50 years become a bigger city than San Francisco.
1: In 3 decades, it increased its size 100, 200, 300%. And already it was the city by the 1930s that was rivaling its great neighbour to the north, San Francisco, for power and influence. And by the war years, of course, it would overtake San Francisco in essence.
0: Meanwhile, on the other side of what is now known as the Hollywood Hills, another district was being developed by the real estate men, tapping into the fast-developing real estate boom.
1: If anything about the story and evolution of Los Angeles tells you that people are involved in greed, manipulation, scandal, mistrust, controversy, then it's real estate.
0: They called it Hollywoodland. The last letters have long since dropped off. But just 30 years after the sign was erected, the area below the sign had become the centre of a fast-developing global film industry.
1: The myth is somewhat true in the story. The land bit, the four letters at the end of Hollywood Land, did literally fall off the mountainside, and you ended up just with Hollywood. And it was only really in the post-war years, remember, that then the city's patrons again and the city council thought, you know, actually, this is a landmark, isn't it? This rather defines us, you know. And, of course, the film studios themselves used the Hollywood sign to advertise and define themselves.

0: comedy makes us laugh in many different ways. This is the earliest form of screen comedy, slapstick.
1: Before World War I, films were made in several American cities. This was the era of the silent movie. But soon, filmmakers tended to gravitate towards Southern California as the industry developed. One of its earliest and most successful exponents was Charlie Chaplin, who was one of the first movie stars to make Hollywood his home.
2: Hollywood falls into a similar category from other industries that went out west. It largely constructed itself and developed and evolved partly by accident, partly by happenstance, partly by certain people who had an imagination that could see something that at the time simply wasn't there.
1: They were attracted by the warm climate and reliable sunlight, which made it possible to film their films outdoors year-round.
2: Remember the first people who came out to Los Angeles and to the West in the 1900s were really looking for only a semi-permanent location. At that point,

0: think that Edison's lawyers wouldn't chase you and come after you to get payment for whatever it was that you were doing or whatever film stock or equipment you'd taken with you and just hope the problem would go away.
1: As LA boomed on the back of the film industry, more and more people were attracted to the city on the back of the images they saw, which fed into a growing Hollywood story.
0: Look at movies like The Keystone Cops, Max Sennett's famous Keystone Cops from the 1910s and 1920s. What's basically the tagline, the narrative of those stories? Well, the Keystone Cops spend most of their time on fire engines and in police cars chasing around the city. But what they're doing is, and what they're showing, is a nascent city in its very building, in its very creation. The city's changing around them year by year. And what the audience is seeing on the cinema screen is something that's almost growing before their eyes. And they're thinking, well, why don't I live in a place like this, you know? Why don't I live in somewhere that looks like Sunset Boulevard as it was starting to change, or on Gower Street or Hollywood Boulevard or in Westwood or Hollywood? And that was an immense attraction in its own way. Los Angeles didn't look like the place you lived in. Didn't look like anywhere else. And yet it was in the United States. So why wouldn't you be attracted to go there? And what was it about this place that was really exciting, that people spent their time running around the streets and being chased by things and having these exciting adventures? It was the perfect kind of environment.
1: In the early 20th century, when the medium was new, many Jewish immigrants found employment in the US film industry. With backgrounds in the garment industry in vaudeville, where they'd found jobs, they were able to make their mark in a brand new business. The exhibition of short films in storefront theatres called Nickelodeons, after their admission price of a nickel. Within a few years, ambitious men like Samuel Goldwyn, William Fox, Louis B. Mayer and the Warner Brothers, Harry, Albert, Sam and Jack, had switched to the production side of the business. Soon, they were heads of a new kind of enterprise, the movie studio.
0: All of these people who would lead the major studios that people will know, Warner Brothers, Columbia, Universal, MGM, all of them decided to relocate to Hollywood. It became quite a cutthroat business very early on. They all knew each other and they all kind of hung out in the same circles, but they didn't really kind of plot together. They didn't really like each other in certain circumstances either. They were all looking to create their own little piece of sort of film industry, business, wealth, acumen, culture, etc. But what they understood they needed was to create the universal thing they understood they needed to create was a movie culture.
2: This is the most important piece of equipment in motion pictures. The camera.
0: And that singular vision was to create somewhere that was like California. Otherworldly, fantastical, a dream landscape, the sort of thing that would attract audiences into movie theatres and make them believe that these stars, the studios, the films were some incredible experience that they could be a part of for a small period of time, but that existed in this other world, which was largely inaccessible to them.
3: Nearly everyone who comes to Hollywood inevitably visits this widely publicized intersection, hoping to brush shoulders with the movie stars.
0: And that pervasive legend, that pervasive idea, of that creation myth, if you like, of the studios, was absolutely critical to their success.

0: people were drawn to the theatres and drawn to watch movies and drawn to the big stars because they didn't come from what was perceived to be some kind of social or class elite system. They were self-made. If you were Charlie Chaplin or you were Laurel and Hardy or Harold Lloyd, you were everyman heroes. Or if you were Clara Bow or Mary Pickford, you were girls that were picked out of a cast line and you became superstars. But you seemed as though you were just like ordinary people. And that was immensely attractive. And the studios knew that.
1: They also set the stage for the industry's internationalism. The industry is often accused of Amerocentric provincialism. Other movie makers arrived from Europe after World War I. Directors like Alfred Hitchcock, Fritz Lang, and actors like Rudolph Valentino and Marlene Dietrich. They joined a homegrown supply of actors lured west from the New York City stage after the introduction of sound films to form one of the 20th century's most remarkable growth industries.
0: It's a system, and you have to work within the confines of that system. And that system was about churning out what was often repetitive product, what the masses would like. Why did the moguls create such a system like that? Why was that important to them? Well, the repetition, of course, meant that you'd create an awful lot of product.

0: Remember, films went out into the market and people watched them barely for a week back in the studio system era, the 30s to the 1960s. Today, you might be able to watch a film on a screen for months and months. That simply wasn't true then. And of course, you'd never be able to see that film again, necessarily, unless it was revived. So you wouldn't have much of a chance. But that meant there was a huge turnover. So you had to produce a lot of film.
1: King Bagot, one of the great early directors of May Robeson. Binnie Barnes was one of Hollywood's glamour girls, the glamour that was in full flower at the world premiere of a new picture.
0: The other imperative was that you were building in this collection of films. Remember, films went out into the market and people watched them barely for a week back in the studio system era, the 30s to the 1960s. Today, you might be able to watch a film on a screen for months and months. That simply wasn't true then. And of course, you'd never be able to see that film again, necessarily, unless it was revived. So you wouldn't have much of a chance. But that meant there was a huge turnover. So you had to produce a lot of film.
1: King Bagot, one of the great early directors of May Robeson. Binnie Barnes was one of Hollywood's glamour girls, the glamour that was in full flower at the world premiere of a new picture.
0: The other imperative was that you were building in this collection of films. You were building an identity. You were building a kind of waspish, white, Anglo-Saxon Protestant identity that the moguls wished to be associated with. They didn't want the film industry to be known as a Jewish industry that had emigrated out of Central or Eastern Europe. Even stories that weren't really set in America. So even, you know, stories that were old European fables or were adaptations of literature from outside the United States still played to this notion that there was a sort of WASP identity, a very American identity at work here. And the moguls wanted to be associated with that. You know, they created a community that was very, to put it in, you know, in simple terms, very un-Jewish in a way, in its cultural fabric and its social outlook and its political aspirations. And for them, that was a means of becoming part of the American establishment, part of the American dream.
2: The studios these entrepreneurs founded grew into major enterprises. They have had multiple owners since, but they're still here today. Giant lots housing the sound stages that put Hollywood on the map. The golden years of Hollywood also saw the development of a style of architecture unique to LA and Southern California.
0: They entered into, if you like, a kind of architectural, cultural idea of how Los Angeles should look. Most Los Angeles housing is often thought of as low-slung, very low-level, often on one floor. But even where it wasn't, those houses were created in the Spanish Revival style. It was almost bringing back into fashion a sense of Los Angeles's past that had actually never really been there in the first place. Los Angeles had never had those buildings and never really quite had that Mexican-Spanish style, except for in some of its very traditional historic buildings, the missions, for example. But it was those missions that became the Templar, if you like, not only for residences, it became Templar for the Hollywood studios. Hollywood's buildings, if you go around many of the studios, look a little bit like the missions in the Spanish Revival style. They have slate roofs, they often have white walls, they're often very low-slung and one-floor buildings. So they wanted to establish and create that kind of idea, even though there was not a huge amount of those buildings across Los Angeles. Most of them were relics of the Spanish-Mexican period and the Mission and Pueblo thread of buildings that had helped Spanish rule in Alta California, as it had been known in the 18th, 19th centuries.
2: Inspired by the decoration of the arts and crafts movement and the modernist prairie-style designs of Frank Lloyd Wright, the California craftsman home, with its low-pitched roofs, overhanging eaves and large porches, helped cool the building during harsh, hot summers. It also celebrated the wonders of man-made materials and was an aesthetic reaffirmation of the beauty of natural materials and forms and the marvels of what humans can make with their own hands.
0: Right from the beginning, Los Angeles has never been afraid to simply raise things to the ground and rebuild something else and reinvent.
2: This is Hollyhock House in the heart of Hollywood, built in the 1920s for an American heiress by an architect who was to become America's most famous. But in his early days, Los Angeles was the only place that Frank Lloyd Wright could get any work at all.
0: Frank Lloyd Wright Jr. particularly was a huge influence on the way that early to mid-20th century Los Angeles architecture developed and changed. He embodied, really, that Los Angeles notion of the future mixed with the past in some kind of architectural mishmash that doesn't look like anywhere else and yet seems identifiable with certain past elements and places. So there's, again, Spanish revivalist influence. There's sci-fi futurism there. There's Mayan, Central American, Mexican influence in some of it. There's a kind of classical modernism in some of the buildings. And you see that dotted around the Los Angeles landscape all the time, very much. And, of course, those buildings have become all the more famous for the fact that they've become their own film sets. You know, that's if you like, the sort of postmodernism of Los Angeles in its way. These buildings that were made for clients, meant to be residences, have passed over into folklore as these postmodern apparitions, if you like, of the way Los Angeles is both supposed to look in the future and even in some cases adapts the guise of how it looked or is supposedly looked in the past. That's one of the, you know, the strangest elements, particularly of Lloyd Wright's designs. You know, they're brilliant, maddening, incredible, futuristic, otherworldly. But at the same time, they have this recognisable quality that is purely Los Angeles.
2: As the downtown district of LA expanded west in the 1930s, another architectural style was in vogue, Art Deco. The height of its popularity, inspired and influenced by the discoveries of ancient temple sites in Egypt and Mexico, coincided with a boom, with large department stores and smaller cinemas exhibiting the style. They are still prominent landmarks on LA boulevards today. With another nod to history, LA also became home to the Coliseum, a giant sporting arena, now home to a college football team called the Trojans. To celebrate just half a century of growth from a small cow town to global metropolis, it hosted the 1932 Olympic Games.

0: LA wasn't always a city of roads and motor cars. For a time, the world's most electric rail network existed here. But unlike San Francisco, it got rid of it in the 1940s. But some grand projects did survive. Los Angeles Union Passenger Terminal, Union Station, opened in May 1939, unifying passenger services amongst various local, regional, and long-distance passenger trains. It was built on a grand scale and would be one of the last of the great railway stations built in the United States.
1: John Parkinson, who was born in England but did come here in the Victorian era, he ended up really contributing to the foundation of LA as we know it now. He built some of LA's major civic buildings. He was part of the team that designed City Hall. He built the Los Angeles Memorial Coliseum. He built Bullock's Wilshire, the famous Art Deco department store, now the Southwestern University on Wilshire Boulevard. He and his son designed Union Station that we're standing in now. He is bringing something of an English influence in that he had a training dating right back to his teens in the crafts. He really was someone who learned how to build, how to construct with an enormous level of detail. He was also interested in the Beaux-Arts tradition, which was a tradition of design that really emanated from Europe in the late 19th century. But he brought all that with him to LA, where, like so many of us that come to Los Angeles, he was utterly, I think, invigorated and liberated by the sense of possibility and sense of freedom that existed here. I think it's fair to say that Union Station is one of the most photographed buildings. It's appeared in so many films. I think there's a real kind of affection for this building, and I think people weren't going to let it ever completely disappear. Although LA became less of a train city than it was when Union Station was built, nonetheless, there still have been users of the train system right up till now. And now what we're seeing is an expansion of the train system. This was the last of the great American railway stations. So this, in a way, is the sort of exclamation point at the end of an era of the great American rail.
0: Always central to LA's growth story has been its migrants. People have long come here from all over the world, but it hasn't always been an easy ride or plain sailing. Throughout it all, the largest source of migrants has been from south of the border, from Mexico.
2: Migration of Mexican origin people to Los Angeles and to California and the United States is really part of the largest mass migration of people ever to come to the United States. And for Mexicans, in terms of the mass numbers, it begins in the early 1900s. Around the turn of the century, but dramatically so with the Mexican Revolution beginning in 1910, that creates chaos and warfare, civil war in Mexico, and unleashes over the next 20 years about a tenth of the entire population of Mexico that comes to the United States, principally Texas and California. And by the 1920s, California is the favored destination for literally hundreds of thousands of Mexican immigrants. And Los Angeles is the place they're coming to.
3: A large number of the workforce in California for the agricultural developments, you know, they needed a cheap workforce and they came from Mexico and South America.
0: LA still operates the biggest port in America, underscoring its role as a gateway to the country. But while LA attracted migrants chasing dreams from across the country and the world, they didn't necessarily all find a pot of gold at the end. The Chinese, who had been instrumental in building the railways in the 1860s, connecting California to the rest of the country, still suffered discrimination and persecution. By the 1880s, the US government actually stopped any more Chinese entering the country. The Chinese Exclusion Act was in place for 60 years until 1943, halting Chinese immigration to the US.
3: It was playing on a racist sensibility in America, which is already so developed through slavery and the whole black-white issue. So then you add in the issue of the yellow. And so the United States government passed, in the 1880s, passed the Chinese Exclusion Act, So no more Chinese were allowed to immigrate. And that's the only time they've ever excluded a group, but it was entirely on racial grounds. And of course, that was mostly California. So you start with genocide, then you move on to exclusion. And then in World War II, you have the Japanese being interned in camps. So California has an uncomfortable racial history.
0: In South LA, the Chinese could only be buried in separate cemeteries. These cemeteries, like this one in Boyle Heights, are still here today, as are nearby Protestant cemeteries, which are largely whites only. These cemeteries underscore the segregation that existed and sometimes remains in LA's suburbs today.
3: There was not just segregation in housing and living, etc., and jobs. There was segregation in death.
0: The Chinese weren't the only migrants to be persecuted in LA's story. The city had once been part of Mexico, and Mexican immigration had been a constant ever since the city's founding, when the first settlers were in fact from Mexico. But the Great Depression in the 1930s led to the biggest mass deportation in US history, when hundreds of thousands of Mexicans were forcibly evicted from the country.
2: Los Angeles, it became the epicenter for that deportation. Union Station, the federal government with local authorities hired trains, the Union Pacific Railroad trains, the Southern Pacific Railroad trains, to deport people back to Mexico. It was a dark era for Mexican origin people in Los Angeles during that period.
0: In 1924, the Japanese, many of whom lived in Los Angeles' Little Tokyo district, were to suffer a similar fate, with new arrivals prevented from entering the states when a new Exclusion Act was passed. More than 30,000 lived here in Little Tokyo. Then, with the outbreak of World War II, they were among more than 50,000 Japanese living in California who were interned.
4: The residents of the new community set about developing a way of life as nearly normal as possible. They issued their own newspaper, organized nursery schools, and some made camouflage nets for the United States Army.
0: At the same time, Japanese Americans were part of the U.S. Army forces fighting in the Pacific War.

0: Hostility extended to the Mexican population during the war years too, when it was felt that they weren't patriotic enough. There were confrontations between Navy servicemen and Mexican youths.
1: Some of the stereotypes of Mexicans as criminals, as bandits, etc., etc., get layered on top of one another. And during the war, during World War II, there had already been identified by the Los Angeles Press a problem of Mexican-American youth.
0: In June 1943, off-duty American sailors attacked Mexican youths dressed in the fashion of the time, known as Zoot Suits. This became known as the Zoot Suit Riots.
1: Now, the story goes there was an altercation between some Mexican-American men and their girlfriends and the sailors, white sailors. And the sailors were beat up. As the story goes, they went back to their military base and they told them the Mexicans, especially the ones dressed in zoot suits, that particular style, popular across America for young men in the early 1940s, that we have to seek revenge against these Mexican hoodlum gangsters. And so they come into downtown Los Angeles by the taxi load looking for Mexicans. And for 5 days and nights, as the L.A. Police Department stays back and says, let these sailors mop up these dirty Mexican gangsters. And all hell breaks loose.
0: L.A. has long had an aviation pioneering history. In 1910, 200,000 people gathered at an airfield here to witness one of the world's first ever aircraft in flight. An event underwritten by the moguls Henry Huntington and William Randolph Hearst. 100 years ago, famous navigators such as Amelia Earhart set out on record-breaking journeys from here. These pivotal events would help cement Los Angeles as the center of a burgeoning aviation and aerospace industry for decades to come.
2: These workers are the lucky ones who see the finished product of their labor roll off the line. Every hour of every day, they are witness to this awe-inspiring ceremony, this tremendous wedding of material and man hours, this climax in the history of man's conquest of the air.
0: Dozens of airports were set up with innovators, believing this new mode of transport would already replace the recently arrived motor vehicle. And over time, the city became home to some of the world's leading aircraft companies, such as Northrop, Lockheed, and McDonnell Douglas. The outbreak of World War II was to usher in another chapter in LA's incredible growth story. Los Angeles became the center of a major weapons production industry, particularly focusing on aircraft manufacturing.
3: The defense industry has been critical to Los Angeles' economy, almost from the start, really. You know, World War II is often the catalyst, of course, you know, because then you have the momentum of a wartime industry that's got to produce aircraft and shipping and has got to have a large military force. So California had, and Los Angeles particularly, had very distinct advantages in that respect. First of all, it had ports that would allow shipping to come in and out of it and therefore allow for the building of naval vessels, shipping, commercial, military, right from the beginning, because it was a natural place to test this, have it. You had great conditions for that.
0: During World War II, the aircraft and defense industries needed workers. And in the space of less than 4 years, 350,000 black Americans moved here from the southern states. They settled in south central Los Angeles. This was one of the largest internal migrations in U.S. history. Blacks encountered racism in L.A. just as they did in the South. In the Orange County, the Ku Klux Klan was active, known to blacks as the White Terror.
4: The KKK was very active in Orange County and in Los Angeles County. during the 1920s, the 1930s, and going into the 1940s. And so there you have, you know, literally tens of thousands of people who go to Klan rallies. You've got 1,500 people who are membership of the Klan. If you're looking at Orange County and Los Angeles County combined, you know, there were parades, there were festivals, there were, you know, all kinds of gatherings of memberships of the Klan. And there also were, you know, there's evidence of terror as well, where people's houses were broken into, where people were physically assaulted. The sheriff of L.A. County, the police chief of L.A. County were all members of the Klan. It was L.A. County, Orange County were rife with Klansmen as city council members, et cetera, et cetera. It's a very interesting and upsetting story, one that we don't often think of when we think of Los Angeles or Southern California, which is thought of typically as a mecca of liberalism, a mecca of opportunity.
0: Blacks were restricted to where they could live owing to racially restricted real estate covenants that determined who could live where in the city.
4: Oh, these restricted covenants were not just for Black people. They were for Jewish people. They were for Catholic people. They were for Mexican-descended people, Central Americans. They were for, you know, all kinds of people that were not white and Protestant.
3: By the 1930s, Rialtors, in part, through their power and authority, and through the idea that they wanted to sell to certain groups of people, often people that had more money, who could often buy housing tracts that were that much more expensive, in communities that were seen as that much more middle class, acceptable, etc. The institution of housing covenants spread right across the city. And so that freedom of movement and choice that had been exercised right at the beginning of the 20th century and almost disappeared.

0: areas such as Beverly Hills, Thousand Oaks, and Bel Air were white only. These covenants, long gone, still impact on the cultural makeup of the city today and its distinct regions and neighborhoods. South Central LA is predominantly black, while there's a big European population in the West Side suburbs. The famous or infamous Compton was Hispanic and didn't become a black neighborhood until after the covenants were lifted. It's now largely a Hispanic neighborhood again. Al Camillo grew up there.
1: It was that little stipulation in a deed of sale that restricted particular people, and the realtor and the owner could write in the names of people. Could be Chinese, it could be Mexican, it could be black, etc., etc. And in a place like Compton and in Los Angeles in general, there were two groups, three really, that were restricted. You had an increasing number of African Americans by the 1930s and 1940s, but Mexicans were the largest population. So it had a profound impact on where they could live. And so you see the emergence of what we call Mexican American barrios are a result of that. So where I grew up in Compton in the late 1940s, it had been a community that was the result of restrictive covenants used in Compton, because there were two populations in the 1920s and 1930s that were placed on those restrictions. They weren't African Americans yet. They were Mexicans and Japanese. And consequently, it meant that there was going to be racial segregation.
2: Immediately after the Second World War, the Supreme Court of the United States declared that this was unconstitutional. You couldn't do this kind of thing. And what did the real estate industry do in Los Angeles? They set about finding ways to circumvent that law. And they used exactly that idea. First Amendment freedom of choice should be the freedom to be able to sell to whoever they like. So really, it was freedom of a certain choice of people you liked, which was an odd way in which to kind of interpret the First Amendment to the Constitution. But that's what they did.
0: The predominantly liberal Democratic voters of Los Angeles continued to vote in favor of restricted covenants for another decade, until the regulations were finally overturned in the 1970s. Los Angeles today is America's most Asian city, and much of that identity can be attributed also to World War II.
2: Most people who were going to be shipped out, particularly for the Pacific Theater in World War II, would go from Los Angeles. And when they came back, they would come back to California, and most particularly in Los Angeles, and they never went away again. The population grew again several times between 1941 and 1945.
0: The Philippines had been a U.S. colony ever since the U.S.-Spanish War of 1898. But after the bloody battle to liberate the country from Japan in World War II, more Filipinos came here, settling just north of the downtown district in an area still known as Filipino Town. Then, in the 1950s, Koreans came in greater numbers after the Korean War. LA's Koreatown is the biggest Korean hub outside Korea.
2: The Korean War of the 1950s, the Vietnam War of the 1960s and 70s produced many, many migrants who were escaping war, poverty, political persecution, and they were all offered, of course, because of the nature of the United States involvement, they were all offered refuge in the United States and principally, not exclusively, but principally in California and particularly in Los Angeles. So the Korean community of Los Angeles, for example, goes from very, very few people, very, very small communities, to becoming the third largest community in Los Angeles by the time you get to the 1980s and 1990s. Only Chinese and Japanese residents and those communities will be larger than the Korean residents, for example.
0: In later American wars, natives from other Asian countries, notably Cambodia and Vietnam, settled here after the Vietnam War. Diasporas from across the world also made it their home. Los Angeles has the second biggest Jewish population of any city in the U.S. after New York, and the third biggest in the world. Jewish immigration preceded World War II, but the Holocaust meant many Jews sought sanctuary here, including a large Orthodox population. After the Iranian Revolution in 1979, many Iranian Jews joined them. Iran's LA diaspora is the world's biggest. Many Armenians made it their home after the genocide there 100 years ago, and they still vigorously celebrate their national day on the streets of Los Angeles.
3: I'm here to support my Armenian cause. We are marching for justice, to show to all world that we are here, we demand our rights.
0: For LA's biggest immigrant group, migration to the state would hit its peak in the years after the war.
1: The period from basically 1970 to 2010 was by far the largest mass migration of any immigrant group ever in the history of the United States. How many? It's been estimated as 20 million Mexican origin people came and went, came and stayed. If you're third or fourth, in some cases, fifth, sixth, seventh generation Los Angelino, you can make a claim that this is your land and you were here or your relatives were here before the Americans annexed it after war in 1848, right? It became a state in 1850. So the idea of this is our land and the Americans are foreigners, that first developed in the what we call the Chicano movement, the Mexican-American civil rights of the 1960s.
0: For Mexican immigrants, border issues are a constant in American history.
1: 100 years ago, one of the ideas of the Mexican problem in a place like Los Angeles in the 1920s is that there are too many of them. They're workers, but their kids are going to our schools, and they're speaking Spanish, and they're slowing down our children's ability to learn. Those questions are surfaced over and over again with every large wave of Mexican immigrants that come to the United States and who settle in huge numbers in Los Angeles. So it is a broken record, if you will. There are variations to the political and to the cultural and other dimensions of this, but it is one of those threads that goes through American history, Los Angeles history, over the last...

0: If you took that population of both undocumented Mexican and Latino workers and low-wage workers who are Mexican-American citizens and other Latinos that are citizens, if you took them away, the economy of Los Angeles, one would arguably say the economy of so many parts of the Southwest and other parts of the country would absolutely crumble. So it's this juncture between what their people considered a problem, yet fundamental to the workings of our economy. And those two things are still butting heads.
1: Like its migrants, LA has continued to reinvent itself, always open to new ideas and pushing boundaries. In love with the automobile, it built some of the country's first freeways. The modernist architectural trend, inspired by Frank Lloyd Wright, led to some of the world's most innovative architects designing buildings here. In the 1970s, also came Googie, an architecture that said, "Look at me," enshrined by the famous circular Capitol Records building in the heart of Hollywood.
2: There are more swimming pools per square mile in this land of movie stars than any other place in America.
3: Freedom is what California is all about. You moved here to California to do away with your old life, to start life anew, and people would let you. And in architecture, this was the only city that Frank Lloyd Wright could get a job for 20 years in the teens, 20s, and 30s. Nobody else would hire him. But here, people just said, sure, go ahead, do it. You know, knock yourself out. And there's that atmosphere that goes across the culture, certainly through the movie industry, through lifestyles here in California, which allowed Googie to really take those ideas and take them as far as they possibly could.
1: It's a trend that continues to push the boundaries. More recently, the world-famous L.A. architect Frank Gehry built this, the L.A. Disney Concert Hall. Today, there are two L.A.s, one that belongs to those who have found and lived the dream, and the L.A. of those still searching for it. L.A. has the biggest homeless population in the United States.
4: We are well over a third of the homeless population in Los Angeles, and only 8% of the population itself. And so homelessness, incarceration, poor schooling, these are the kinds of endemic problems now that Black people are struggling with in Los Angeles.
5: The disparity between the cost of living, what it takes to actually live at any feasible level in Los Angeles, and the income that you can earn from a variety of jobs at a particular level, is more stark, more extreme than it is in almost any other part of the United States. Today, the average house price in Los Angeles is somewhere in the region of $1.2 million. The average income in Los Angeles is around about $70,000 a year. But the cost of living to live in Los Angeles is on average five times greater than it is in any other city in the United States.
4: We have enormous wealth, we have enormous poverty. And how does a city come to grips with that and equalize that is really what I think politicians and other activists are really grappling with right now.
2: 6 days of rioting in a Negro section of Los Angeles left behind scenes reminiscent of war-torn cities. More than 100 square blocks were decimated by fire and looters, and few buildings were left intact. Firemen were harassed by snipers and brick-throwing hoodlums as they attempted to control the fires, many of which were left to burn themselves out.
4: This has been the site of multiple racial conflicts that's ended in large amounts of violence, large numbers of persons being killed, and genocidal acts.
1: Nowadays, aircraft come and go from the LA airport every 40 seconds, day and night, and they have long been attracted to the blue and clear skies above Los Angeles. High up on a hill overlooking the downtown district is Griffith Park Observatory. It's one of the city's most popular tourist destinations, on account of these stupendous views. But the location of the observatory here is no coincidence. Southern California's fine climate and blue skies has long made it a central location for projects involving astronomy, space exploration, and rocket and missile testing. This outdoor museum just north of LA shows off what has been designed and built here.
5: The defense industry pumped more money into California and Los Angeles in the later 20th century than it did most other states combined, because all the scientific advancements were being done there, the major companies were moving there. For testing, development, California desert, absolutely perfect to do that. Perfect conditions for flying, perfect conditions to test how aeronautics, aerodynamics worked.
1: Nowadays, the last space shuttle, Endeavour, stands pride of place in Los Angeles Science Museum. It was tested, took off, and landed in the Southern California desert, not far from here. Attracted by the warm climate and reliable sunlight, which made it possible. Los Angeles is today one of the most diverse and multicultural places on the planet. Its bright lights and big sky remaining a magnet for people across the country and the world beyond.
5: The California dream is still alive, yes. Whether it's a reality or whether it's a myth is another thing. And separating out those two things remains, always has been, probably always will be, extremely difficult to do. But the California dream is there somewhere, hidden away, still at work in Los Angeles today.

0: One of ancient Egypt's most coveted treasures is the tomb of the mysterious Imhotep, the most renowned vizier of this vanished civilization. Imhotep was famous for his great knowledge and his wisdom. But above all, he's the man who built humanity's very first step pyramid, Pharaoh Djoser's step pyramid.
1: Imhotep is one of the first recognized geniuses in human history.
0: Having access to Imhotep's tomb will shed light on the construction techniques of that first pyramid, and therefore of all the others that followed, the mythical pyramid of Khufu, as well as those of Khafre and Menkaure. In the heart of the Egyptian desert, at the famous Saqqara necropolis complex, Egyptologists are launching an unprecedented expedition to find clues that should guide us towards the tomb of that famous vizier and architect.
2: It's my dream to discover the tomb of Imhotep.
0: Under the direction of Egyptologist Zahi Hawass, dozens of archaeologists will be digging and excavating for over 120 days to reveal the wonders that Saqqara holds in its blanket of sand.
3: Give me a brush, please.
4: Statue.
3: Wonderful.
2: I like this one. Yalla, dig it up. Oh, good afternoon, Mrs. X.
0: From the first days of excavation, extraordinary remains were unearthed. They even made the headlines all over the world. Is that a sign that there are more prestigious tombs concealed nearby? Could Zahi Hawass be getting closer to Imhotep?
2: Ooh, I see. Treasures. This is pieces is for a museum.
0: We have been given the exclusive opportunity to embark on this exceptional excavation campaign, which has been digging into the necropolis complex ground for years.
2: Yalla, Victor, let's start next day.
0: Assisted by the best Egyptologists and with the aid of state-of-the-art technologies, we will listen to what these remains have to say that have been buried for thousands of years and have just been brought to light.
2: This is actually the first time that I see a mummy in this position.
0: We're taking you along this unique adventure into the heart of the tombs to discover ancient coffins and mummies that every year take archaeologists a step closer to Vizier Imhotep's grave. February 2023. For several years now, Zahi Hawass and his team have been excavating the Saqqara Plateau in Egypt, a necropolis complex of thousands of years situated south of Cairo, some 30 kilometers from the world-famous pyramids of the Giza Plateau. This is where the famous Step Pyramid of Djoser is situated. There's no overstating the immensity of this task, as the desert holds hidden treasures over several square kilometers. This morning, Zahi Hawass has been called by his excavation teams.

0: faces. But what's unique about them? There is no one single coffin is similar to the other one.
1: The designs that were delicately painted on the wood depicts the face of the deceased. It's like a photo of that period.
0: The person, before he died, he go to the workshop at that time. And he will ask the owner of the workshop, I need you to make a coffin for me. Then they will look at his face and they sign his face in this area here.
1: Zayawas now tries to venture an initial guess of the date of the coffin.
0: If I look at the style of this mummy, this is the late period mummy, 500 BC, because of the hieroglyphic, because of this scene, and the face is typical late period mummy.
1: In order for him to find out more about it, the coffin will have to be opened. If the mummy is still inside, it will be an extraordinary find, because it will allow us to advance our knowledge about the still mysterious world of ancient Egypt. Zayawas is about to make a major discovery. 2 years ago, the whole world marveled at the extraordinary discoveries made by Zayawas' team. We were there when these wonderfully decorated, sumptuous coffins were opened.
0: Phew. It looks like the mummy in the movies.
1: Treasures like this one abound beneath the Saqqara ground.
0: Saqqara is the most famous archaeological site in Egypt, and actually in the world.
1: This necropolis complex of about 10 square kilometers was in use for thousands of years, and it's home to thousands of tombs, not only nobles, but also of ordinary people.
2: Saqqara is situated on the west bank of the Nile, at the gates of the desert. It's an arid and hostile region which conjured up death in the imagination of ancient Egyptians.
3: The Saqqara necropolis complex practically became a mythical place because people were buried there from the Old Kingdom to the end of the Roman period.
1: This burial ground has been excavated by archaeologists for over 200 years. It contains numerous architectural treasures that teach us about the Egyptian civilization of the time.
2: Saqqara wasn't only a necropolis. It was also a complex of sanctuaries where people would pray to the gods for something, mostly the cure for an ailment. It was almost a bridge between the worlds of the dead and of the living.
1: Here, at this sacred place loaded with history, Zayawas has made his most beautiful archaeological finds. He has a feeling that another fabulous discovery awaits him in the coffin he has just uncovered. The restorers get down to the task of opening it.
0: Yalla ba, careful. Eh? Open the...
1: It's an extremely delicate operation because there's very little room down here and the wood is very fragile. Even the slightest impact could turn the coffin into dust.
0: We have to open it carefully like this. He will take the lid up little by little. Then carefully, when they take the lid up, no harm on the mummy inside. We hope that the mummy in a good condition. Yalla, take it up. Ah, God.
1: It's a sensational discovery. The mummy is totally disintegrated. The linen bandages come apart in rags, perhaps because the mummification technique applied was not good, or because it was too hastily embalmed. But at closer inspection, Zayawas makes out magnificent ornaments.

0: wonderfully. Look at this white beads here. This could be remains of a dress that covered the chest and the whole mummy. I see. Treasures.
1: Hawassa's expert eye soon spots other jewelry pieces that are even more precious.
0: One beautiful amulet. It's gilded. We have the gold color. And I think this is gold.
1: This superb golden turquoise pendant was probably part of a necklace worn by the deceased. For ancient Egyptians, this precious metal represented the flesh of the gods. It symbolized eternal life.
0: We found hundreds of artifacts, but never discovered something unique like this. Let me see what else.
2: Another piece.
0: See another piece?
2: Oh, yeah.
0: Oh, is this for the legs? You know this thing that they put it here, the ankle?
1: This is indeed an exceptional discovery. Finding gold in a tomb is an amazing stroke of luck because gold was a rare and precious metal, and it was exclusively reserved for the pharaohs and the elite.
3: The wealthiest people naturally took into their tombs a number of gold objects as a show of their wealth and their refinement from a social point of view.
0: Can I see it?
2: Yeah.
0: Ah, you know this thing that they put it here, the ankle?
3: Gold is a metal that's easy to work, which allowed for the manufacture of bracelets, necklaces, earrings, all kinds of extremely delicate luxury artifacts.
1: But who was this person who could afford to have in their coffin all these gold treasures? They must have been very wealthy, of a particularly high social status. However, there aren't any inscriptions providing clues to this person's identity. And there's yet another mystery. If this person was buried with so many precious objects, they certainly had the means to pay for a good quality embalming. So why was the mummification so poorly performed?
0: You know, even the mummy was in a very bad condition, but the mummy rewarded us with beautiful, incredible amulets inside. This is fantastic. This is pieces is for a museum.
1: The amazing finds that this tomb has yielded will be photographed, restored, and eventually displayed in a glass case for the whole world to see. The mummy itself is too fragile to be moved, so it will stay here. The archaeologists will let it enjoy its eternal sleep. The discovery of that mummy with its gold jewelry was certainly historic. But Zayawas wants to go further still, as the archaeologist is above all searching for a much older remains dating back to the Old Kingdom, the beginning of the Egyptian civilization. At his very last excavation campaign before retiring, he's hoping to make the discovery of the century.
0: It's my dream before I leave this world is to discover the tomb of Imhotep.
1: Imhotep, a man unlike any other. This sage and most respected vizier is especially known as the genial architect of humanity's first pyramid, Pharaoh Djoser's Step Pyramid, built at Saqqara around the year 2600 BC. That is why finding Imhotep's resting place is the holy grail for all archaeologists.
4: Imhotep is one of the first recognized geniuses in human history.
5: He's a Renaissance man of antiquity. He was a Leonardo da Vinci of that time.
1: Just like that eminent Renaissance inventor, Imhotep dreamed up new concepts. Until he came around, kings were buried in mastabas, these rectangular stone funerary monuments which crowned the vaults. But Imhotep decided to construct an edifice that would rise up to the sky in order to facilitate the journey to the afterlife.
3: Imhotep came up with the idea of stacking six mastabas on top of one another, which totally dominated the landscape and had the appearance of the first pyramid.
1: This 62-meter-tall pyramid is one of the most famous monuments of ancient Egypt. The pharaoh Djoser would be eternally grateful to Imhotep. He even had Imhotep's name engraved at the base of one of his own statues, now at the Museum of Cairo, and of which only the feet remain, a testament to the architect's immense renown under Djoser.
5: It was an immense honor to be mentioned on the king's own statue. Being engraved in stone meant that Imhotep's name would last all eternity. In other words, it was immortalized in the afterlife.
1: It is this eminent man, this genius, that Zahi Hawass has been trying to find by excavating the Saqqara Desert. In all likelihood, his tomb shouldn't be very far from his masterpiece. However, Imhotep and his tomb still elude archaeologists from all over the world. This new archaeological campaign is going to its fourth week already. The archaeologists have decided to open a new excavation field east of where Teti's pyramid is situated. Titanic work awaits them, as it will take several seasons to entirely clear out the site and document everything. Zahi Hawass hopes this field will yield a wealth of remains. While the workers are getting on with their job at the excavation site, he goes to the antiquity storage facility. In here are stored all the mummies and treasures retrieved at the excavations while they wait for further in-depth analysis. Today, this coffin is getting on the examination table. It was discovered a few months ago.
0: Okay.
1: The very first thing that Zahi Hawass notices is the shape of the hair. It allows him to determine the gender of the buried person.
0: The mummy, I think it belongs to a woman, and some parts of hieroglyphic inscription giving offering to the gods.
1: The coffin wood is remarkably well preserved. It could be cedar, which the Egyptians imported from eastern Mediterranean regions, or sycamore fig, a local tree species. Both types of wood were appreciated because they were particularly resistant and could therefore protect the mummies. While many of the finds date back to the late period, this coffin would go even further back in time.

0: looks also older at New Kingdom, 1550 BC.
1: The New Kingdom is the golden age of the Egyptian civilization. The most sumptuous monuments were built during this prosperous period, such as the magnificent tombs of the Valley of the Kings, the Karnak Sanctuary in Luxor, and the grandiose mortuary temple in Hatshepsut at Deir el-Bahari. The discovery of a coffin from that period enables Zayawas to make out magnificent treasures concealed in the lined bandages.
0: I like this one because it's complete, it's in a good condition, and I hope the mummy will be also in a good condition. Yalla, doctor.
1: Will the mummy have survived the ages? The time has come to carefully open this coffin that is over 3,000 years old.
0: Yeah, okay. Oh, good afternoon, Mrs. X. Okay, good mummification. The linen is perfect.
1: During the New Kingdom, the art of mummification was perfectly mastered. For over a millennium, the Egyptians had been enhancing their expertise in body conservation.
2: There really was this desire of the entire nation to conserve bodies so they could be symbolically used in the afterlife. We must bear in mind that according to their belief, ancient Egyptians needed their bodies to live after death. If their bodies were reduced to dust, their souls, their ka, as they called it, would also die. So they had to preserve their bodies.
1: To keep a body in perfect condition, embalmers removed the organs and then covered the body in natron, a salt which absorbed all humidity. The corpse was then swaddled with bandages. Thanks to Egypt's very dry climate, the embalmed bodies could last through millennia without a problem.
0: The coffin is big. It's bigger than the mummy. This is good. Yalla, doctor. Let's start X-ray.
1: Zayawas is going to employ X-ray analysis, a non-invasive technique to analyze this mysterious mummy.
3: Yalla.
1: All the parts of the body are photographed one by one. This digital plate will send the images directly to the computer.
0: Any resin in the skull?
3: No.
4: The skull was completely evacuated from internal organs, but also the abdomen were evacuated in a complete mummification and embalming process.
0: Okay.
4: They didn't use too much resin for the body. That's why we have a good condition of the textile and the body as well.
5: Human remains are just absolutely wonderful because they really tell you a true story of someone's life.
1: After a few minutes, the young woman's entire skeleton appears, bringing with it many questions.
0: Now, tell me, how old was she when she died?
3: So young.
0: So young?
3: 18 years.
0: No.
3: 18 years, because the third molar is still not erupted yet.
0: 18 years old?
3: 18, 19 years.
1: That's a particularly young age, even if life expectancy at the time was 35 to 40 years at most. So what could have caused her death? The archaeologist's attention is immediately drawn to an initial clue.
3: The teeth is in a very bad condition.
0: How? She's young. If she's 18 years old, if her teeth is bad?
3: It's bad, yes. There seems that it's something related to the type of the food that she was eating.
1: Dental infections were common among Egyptians. There were no antibiotics at the time, and while a tooth cavity is pretty benign nowadays, it could have had devastating consequences back then.
6: Once a tooth has got a hole in it and it's not treated, that decay will continue down the tooth and eventually the bacteria will access the bloodstream and it can really lead to sepsis, which is a serious thing, which can eventually lead to death.
1: Blood poisoning caused by a tooth cavity seems like a plausible hypothesis to explain the young woman's death. But the examination of the skeleton isn't over yet, and the investigation continues. Both men suddenly spot a strange shape in the images.
3: So there is amulet here.
0: Amulet?
3: Yes.
0: Oh.
3: Bes, I think.
0: Good.
1: The object they have just discovered is an amulet in the shape of the god Bes, who was depicted as a bearded dwarf with a big head. Bes was a very popular deity in the New Kingdom.
0: They really believe that they put the god Bes, the god of pleasure and fun, then she can have a pleasant life in the afterlife.
3: Ah, there is another amulet.
0: Okay.
4: One, two, three, four.
1: The custom of placing amulets on a dead person's body developed in the Middle Kingdom 2,000 years BC. Those amulets were expected to protect the mummy. Their power was activated through incantations recited by priests at the burial. Some mummies could have up to 150 of them concealed in the bandages.
3: And there is another amulet as well. There is too much amulets.
0: Where? What kind of amulet is this?
3: Enlarge, zoom in.
1: So Zayawas is hoping to find an extremely rare amulet, Imhotep. The architect was divinized several centuries after his death. He was considered to be the god of wisdom and of medicine, and as such, he sometimes accompanied the dead into eternity. This time, however, the amulet found on the mummy represents the eye of the god Horus, or the Ujjat eye. In Egypt mythology, the falcon god Horus lost one eye in a battle with his uncle. The god Thoth healed Horus's eye and returned it to him. It then became the symbol of regeneration. The Egyptians had the custom of placing the Eye of Horus amulet on wounds and injuries.
0: The Eye of Horus is the most important tool for healing. They wanted this lady to be healed in the afterlife. When a person had an accident, they were afraid that he would not go to paradise in the mind of the ancient Egyptian. And this is why they put amulets, the Eye of Horus.
1: This finding intrigues the two scientists. The young woman necessarily sustained an injury. They look for its mark around the amulet, and they quickly make something out.
3: This is the healed fracture. Also here in broken part of the bone that starts to heal. She couldn't walk, and maybe this causes an inflammation, for instance, a bacterial infection in the place of the broken bones. From this, we would assume that she didn't survive after this accident more than 1 or 2 months.
1: Quite an unexpected turn of events. While they look into the hypothesis of a dental infection being the cause of death, they suddenly realize that they've been pursuing the wrong lead.
0: For sure, that fracture made an infection and caused...

0: While X-ray images enable the Egyptologist to establish what caused the young woman's death, an infection following a fracture, only part of the story can be pieced together, as it's impossible to know what caused that fracture.
1: Maybe she did fall down. Maybe someone hit her. We do not know what happened. Then we can have many speculations.
0: The cause of her death will remain forever a mystery.

0: Even though the Egyptians of antiquity failed to save that young woman, it is, however, a proven fact that they had advanced medical knowledge since the Old Kingdom. Imhotep himself was identified as the god of medicine by the Greeks nearly 2,000 years after his death. His temple, situated on the island of Philae, was visited by pilgrims, a bit like the sanctuary of Lourdes in France.
1: People took to his temple representations of body parts that were damaged, hurt, injured, or sick. As Imhotep was the patron god of medicine, by making those offerings, people hoped that he would heal them.
0: Signs of medical practice can be traced back to the Old Kingdom. The metal tools found in a royal doctor's tomb could be the oldest surgical instruments ever discovered.
2: The Egyptian could make an amputation to cut the leg of a workman if he had an accident. And we know one person after the surgery lived 14 years.
0: During the Old Kingdom, the Egyptians started to build colossal monuments. That's when the three famous pyramids were built: Khufu, Khafre, and Menkaure. The thousands of laborers who worked on those building sites must have been particularly exposed to injuries.
3: I'm sure many accidents happened to the workers. So I think there was probably an opportunity to learn a lot about fractures, accidents, things that can go wrong on building sites.
0: The most irrefutable piece of evidence that medicine was mastered in ancient Egypt is the incredible Ebers papyrus. Discovered in 1862 in Luxor, it contains detailed descriptions of examinations, diagnoses, and treatments for several injuries.
3: It's long, approximately 20 meters long, so it's a massive scroll of papyrus which is covered with some 700 medical treatises, remedies.
0: This famous papyrus dates back to 1500 BC, yet it contains passages copied from earlier texts that could date back to the 3rd millennium BC.
4: There are medical texts relating to surgery and diagnosing people with medical conditions that are written in a grammatical style connected to the Old Kingdom.
0: What's most surprising about this papyrus is the fact that one of the authors of its texts could be Imhotep, the man Zaihawas has been after for years. The discoveries he's been accumulating may allow him to find out more about the life of this mysterious man. Zaihawas has already unearthed dozens of coffins and sarcophagi, and each of them renews his hopes of unlocking part of the mystery surrounding Imhotep. Nabil Aldalel is an archaeologist and a member of Zaihawas' excavation team. Today he's exploring for the first time a shaft that he believes to be promising. Only people from the elite classes could afford the construction of a shaft like this one. This is a new opportunity to finally find architect Imhotep's tomb.
5: Hello, everyone. Yes, sir. Hashim. Take care, Hashim. Take care. It's very dangerous to work here.
6: Yes.
5: Because it may be collapsing any time.
0: Our film crew has been able to follow them in this maze of tunnels of precarious solidity. A sand cave-in may occur at any time. So we must move along these galleries with utmost care, keeping our ears pricked up for any suspicious noise. The hopeful archaeologists start their search in a narrow passageway 10 meters below ground. Like detectives at a crime scene, they look for any clues that might help them make inroads into their quest.
6: What is this?
5: Remains from linen.
6: Slowly.
5: That means that there is burials out here. Yeah.
0: The archaeologists are definitely on the right track. They continue investigating, when suddenly...
5: Oh. Give me a brush, please.
6: Brush?
5: Yeah. Statue.
6: Perhaps wooden?
5: I don't know, till now. Yeah, yeah, maybe wooden.
6: Maybe.
5: Yeah. Oh. We can see this statue, think for Ptah Sukar. Ptah Sukar is the main god here in the cemetery of Saqqara. We call Saqqara here Saqqara in Arabic. Saqqara. Why? Because of the god of Ptah Sukar. That god is very famous for the craftsmen.
0: This deity was placed in tombs in the hope that the deceased could benefit from the god Ptah Sukar's protection to travel smoothly to the world of the dead. This statue dates back to the late period, nearly 2,500 years ago. The desert sand has preserved its wood as well as its colors. The prayers of the deceased to Osiris, the god of the dead, are still visible on the back of this piece.
5: Here we had a hieroglyphic inscription, means Imahu, the respected Rik Uzair. Ker Uzair, that means that a person is very respected from Osiris. We are very lucky to find this. Yeah, thanks for Allah.
0: This splendid statue is leaving the tomb definitively so it can be restored. Then it will be put on display for the public to admire all the talent of ancient Egypt's craftsmen. The statue of Ptah Sukar is often found in tombs. It usually has a pair of ram's horns with two ostrich feathers on top of them. And it represents two gods combined, Ptah, the god of craftsmen, and Sukar, the god of the dead. Ptah and Sukar were progressively merged into one god, like a sort of hybrid deity that would accompany the deceased on their final journey. All archaeologists are motivated by the same thing, finding remains of the Egyptian civilization, studying, restoring, and displaying them to the public. After discovering the statue, Nabil Adalal is persuaded that the shaft he's exploring still holds numerous treasures.
5: Hashim, yes. We have to remove this part
6: yes.
5: at first. Please,
6: yes.
5: Okay? And remove

0: 来世。
1: 哦
0: ，Miss of Ochapti。
1: 哦。
2: Ushaptis are amulets that represent funerary servants. For the Egyptians of antiquity, the afterlife was a bucolic paradise where the deceased were supposed to till the land. In order to escape farming chores, the wealthiest had Ushaptis to work for them.
3: Essentially, they are substitute workers or perhaps servants for the deceased. If you're wealthy enough, provided with one for every single day of the year.
0: Every day in the year, I have one person to do what I have to do instead of me.
2: It was also necessary to add a foreman Ushapti for every 10 statuettes. Entire Ushapti armies have been found in some tombs. For example, there were 413 of them in Tutankhamun's tomb. They may have been made from terracotta, stone, wood, or earthenware.
0: That's habit begin from, I think, from the Middle Kingdom and continue till the Greek-Roman period.
2: Most importantly, this discovery indicates that there is a body buried here. They pursue their search to unearth the coffin, and their efforts pay off. After several hours digging underground, they finally find what the archaeologist was looking for, a magnificent carved wooden coffin.
0: It's dated to the late period. It still have some colors, special colors, and we will use the restoration department. Then we will see if we want to making a scan about the mummy inside it.
2: The archaeologist will have to wait a while until he can decipher the mysteries of the person who was buried here. But this tomb has already fulfilled some of his hopes through the discovery of a coffin, a statue, and several Ushaptis, splendors that were thought to be lost in the sands of the desert for all eternity. If the Saqqara necropolis complex is a treasure chest, it is because the Egyptians attached great importance to their resting place.
4: All those people seriously wanted to prepare for life after death, and that entailed a number of beliefs as well as rules of propriety. They increasingly decorated the graves in honor of the deceased.
2: And that's why sumptuous objects can be found in the necropolis complexes, like this magnificent stele that once adorned a tomb. Zaihawas's team has just restored it.
5: This is to show how the site is very rich. I really consider myself, I'm lucky to make all these discoveries and to show to the world how my Egyptian expedition are making great work.
2: This finely carved stele depicts the deceased and his wife bringing offerings to Osiris, the god of the dead. It showcases the entire craftsmanship of the artists of the time and their meticulous attention to detail. They even painted the different skin colors of the figures depicted.
5: The color still remain. The body of the person is red because he goes to the field. The wife in white, could sustain the house.
2: This stele is over 1 meter tall, a considerable size. But some of them can be even more impressive. Wealthy people would not hesitate to order veritable monuments of nearly 2 meters in height. Zaihawas and his team have just uncovered this magnificent false door stele dating back from 2200 BC. It adorns a rather simple tomb of earth blocks.
5: If the tomb was not really built from limestone, with beautiful scenes, they need something unique. Then what's unique here in this tomb is this false door. That the deceased spent most of his wealth in making a beautiful false door.
2: A false door is a simulacrum of a door that was supposed to allow the deceased to come back to Earth from the underworld in order that they collect the offerings before returning to the world of the dead. The discovery of this monument, dating from the Old Kingdom, allows Zahiawas to picture what the entrance to Imhotep's tomb might be like. He believes it could have a sumptuous false door like this one, typical of that period, engraved with hieroglyphics to the glory of the architect. It is this kind of clue that will enable the archaeologists to know if they have found Imhotep's tomb. This particular tomb is more modest, and the inscriptions will reveal its owner's name.
5: His name is Baku, and we can see Baku.
2: The name is phonetically engraved. The crane and the basket stand for the sounds Bak, and the chick stands for the sound U.
5: He was a priest who was giving offering inside the temples. The priest of the pyramid complex of Merindra.
2: This mysterious Baku was then a god's servant, which was a very prestigious position in ancient Egypt. But what were his duties exactly? We asked that question to Jean-Guillaume Olette Pelletier, an expert on hieroglyphic decipherment, and he made a pretty astonishing discovery.
1: The great thing about this stele is there's an inscription saying that he accomplished Uput, a mission, as unique friend on behalf of the sovereign.
2: Four hieroglyphics convey that information. The owl and the mouth mean director. The cow's horns and the small loaf of bread mean mission.
1: So he must have gone away on a mission for the king, probably to Punt or Nubia.
2: He was perhaps sent there to collect gold and precious stones for his pharaoh. We will never know for sure the mission Baku was entrusted with. But since the deceased decided to have it engraved on the stele for all eternity, it must have been a mission of capital importance. Discovering the tomb of a high dignitary of the Old Kingdom leads Zahiawas to hope for even more majestic finds. Because there are often several tombs of nobles in the same area, the archaeologist is certain that Imhotep is not far away. A delicate operation is getting underway today. The teams are going to remove from the bottom of a shaft a magnificent coffin that was discovered a few days ago. Only a high-ranking person could afford such a beautiful grave. Zahiawas may have finally reached his holy grail, Imhotep's tomb. He studies all the details that may enable him to work out the identity of the person who was buried here.
5: This is another beautiful coffin. It's big, beautifully decorated. And you have many gods here. Well, many of them. It has Horus in the two sides with the sun god, Rahorakhti. And you have the Anubis guarding the cemetery, a part of the Book of the Dead. I have to examine that carefully and take this coffin up there and do the X-ray of the...

0: The restorers must prepare the coffin for its removal from underground up the shaft. It's a delicate procedure in such a confined space. The coffin has to be covered and strapped with the utmost care. This piece hasn't been exposed to daylight for over 2,000 years and is particularly fragile. Once it's ready, the most critical step is about to begin: lifting the coffin above ground. There are no machines adapted to remove a piece like this one. They will have to do it all by arm strength.
1: Okay, we're ready. Wait, slowly, slowly.
0: One false move and the coffin may get smashed to pieces at the bottom of the shaft, destroying all hopes of finding an intact mummy inside.
2: Rasul!

After 3 hours of hard work, this treasure is finally removed from its tomb. It has to be taken immediately to Zaiawas' tent, where it will be studied, sheltered from wind and sun.

0: Yalla, du kan bäst start.
1: The big moment has arrived. They're going to open the coffin. Is the mummy still inside it? And if so, is it in good condition?
0: يبقى كده تبقى صح. Okay, perfect.
1: And the mummy is there. The discovery of such remains is always a magic moment. They'll enable us to go back in time and piece together this person's story. However, the mummy is in precarious condition. Some parts of the body are particularly damaged, and the linen bandages have become dark. The mummification technique suggests it's from the late period, nearly 2,000 years after Imhotep's death. This is not what Zaihawas was hoping to find, but it's nonetheless a spectacular discovery.
0: They use lots of resin, and the resin make all the mummies black like this. And this is the style of mummification on 500 BC, that you can see all they cover the face and they have bands like this all over the mummy. It's a man for sure. And the X-ray will give us more about the person. Now we can know about the age of death, what kind of diseases he had, did he die of a disease or normally?
1: Bassem Gihad is now going to X-ray scan the entire mummy. The images obtained through this procedure will provide details of the mummy's anatomy, and it won't be necessary to remove its bandages, as was the case in the past. But to make sure he does not miss anything, he has to methodically photograph every single part of the body. As the first images appear, the mummy finally reveals its secrets.
0: A man or a woman?
2: A male.
0: A male, exactly as we thought.
2: He's really old, above 60 years old.
0: Above 60, yeah, he looks old.
2: Yeah.
0: You mean he died 65
2: years old.
1: 65 years old. Definitely a venerable age for the Egypt of the pharaohs, as people rarely lived beyond the critical age of 50. That said, mummies of people who lived longer have reached us, including pharaohs. Ramses II died at the impressive age of 92, which was an incredible feat for ancient Egypt. The man who was buried here was undoubtedly among the oldest in his community. Those who reached his age often suffered from many ailments that are nowadays associated to old age, like osteoporosis, bone thinning, dental decay. There are visible signs of some of those conditions in this old man's skeleton.
2: The teeth are totally in a bad condition, and also most of the teeth were lost, and also some of the bones were shown inflammation. Some of the contraction in the vertebras.
0: What does this mean?
2: Heavy loads.
0: He had a problem in the backbone?
2: Yes, in the backbone.
0: He had no diseases at all, but he has problems in the backbone, exactly like we had with the mummy of Ramses II. The same problem.
1: When the mummy of Ramses II was analyzed, it revealed that the pharaoh suffered from back problems, probably caused by the loss of bone density as a result of his advanced age. The existence of damaged vertebrae is therefore pretty logical, given this man's advanced age when he died. But on the other hand, something unusual grabs the attention of Zaihawas and Bassem Gihad.
2: The vertebra also is like, he's like a bit in, he's not well positioned. Head is twisted to the side.
0: The head is turning like this.
2: Yes, twisted this way. But also at the foot. All the fingers of the foot are twisted on the wrong position.
0: Here. Yeah, it's clear, yes.
2: Some broken bones, but this is not from before, it's after this.
1: The images show that this fracture never began to heal. Everything leads us to believe that the body was broken after death. But why? A new mystery for the Egyptologists to elucidate.
0: He had many fractures because of the coffin is smaller than the body. This is why they squeezed the head, it turned to this side, and they squeezed the leg, it turned to this side. This is actually the first time in all the mummies that I scanned in my career that I see a mummy in this position.
1: Zaihawas is stupefied. What could explain the fact that the mummy was unscrupulously crushed so it could fit into the coffin? For the archaeologist, there's only one explanation possible. The man died unexpectedly, and his family had no time to prepare a coffin suitable for his size.
0: Maybe this is a coffin that was not really made for him. Maybe this is what they had in that time. They did not have a coffin to fit him. And therefore, with putting the mummy inside like that, still the person will go safely to the afterlife because mummification is good. Seams in the coffin are perfect. All the guts are protecting him.
1: This superb coffin in which he was buried shows that his family did want to give him a quality grave. The paintings invoking the blessings of the gods were made on it to ensure that his soul would enter the kingdom of the dead, in spite of the narrowness of his resting place. This fascinating and unprecedented discovery proves that we still have a great deal to learn about the Egyptians. Extraordinary discoveries have been made during excavation expeditions in Saqqara. The scanner revealed amulets concealed in a mysterious mummy. Magnificent gold jewelry were unearthed. And a statue and ushaptis were dug out of the sand. Every single tomb and artifact teaches us something new about this illustrious civilization of antiquity, which dominated the world for thousands of years. And this adventure is far from over.
3: Egypt hasn't revealed all its mysteries. It's an archaeology book with many pages yet to be read.
1: The archaeologist's discoveries related to the Old Kingdom enable us to learn a bit more about the first centuries of the Egypt of the Pharaohs, in which Imhotep lived, leaving no mark other than his architectural masterpiece.
4: Imhotep was so famous in ancient Egypt, and one of the most bizarre things about him is how little we have of his actual lifetime contemporary to him.
1: But Zayawas keeps his hopes up. He is certain that he will make the most beautiful archaeological discovery of the 21st century.
0: I really believe the discovery of the tomb of Imhotep will be more important than the tomb of Tutankhamun.
1: According to Egyptologists, it will still take several decades to unlock the secrets of the Saqqara grounds. But at each excavation expedition, new stories enrich the great book of our knowledge about this vanished civilization.

0: secret dream is to find what's considered a holy grail of Egyptology, the tomb of a mythical man, one of humanity's greatest geniuses, and the architect of the first pyramid in history, Vizier Imhotep.
1: It would be a major discovery in the field of Egyptology.
2: It would have been a massive monument, gleaming bright. It would have been quite a beautiful sight.
0: The viziers may well be one of Egypt's best hidden tombs. Every excavation season at Saqqara reveals absolutely amazing tombs that remain hidden in the necropolis complex sand and that could lead us to Imhotep's treasure.
3: Wonderful. This could be the best moment in my life as an archaeologist.
0: We have followed the titanic work accomplished by the archaeologists on this unprecedented expedition, who relentlessly, every day, dig into the Saqqara Plateau, trying to get closer to Imhotep's tomb.
4: This is a treasure, really. I mean it. It touched me a lot.
3: When I came for the first time and I entered inside, it trembled my heart.
0: State-of-the-art technologies will help us read remains that have just been unearthed after thousands of years underground.
3: Can we find out the age of death?
5: Almost 30 to 35 years.
3: 30 means you died early.
0: From the heart of tombs and accompanied by the world's best Egyptologists, we're setting out to discover buried ancient coffins and mummies, which are about to reveal before our cameras the secret messages they've conserved for thousands of years. They will provide clues that may enable us to discover Vizier Imhotep's tomb.

0: It is 8 o'clock in the morning on the Saqqara Plateau in Egypt. For weeks now, workers have been patiently clearing out a shaft that was completely covered by sand over the course of millennia. At first sight, this hole in the ground doesn't seem any different from hundreds of others nearby. However, it's going to reveal an archaeological treasure. It is such an important discovery that Nermin Muamen, director of the excavation site, notifies archaeologist Zayawas in person.
1: Doctor, you should come with me now, because there is an interesting thing. A shaft, and you must come down.
2: Okay, now let's go.
1: Okay.
0: Zayawas has been exploring the desert for over 50 years to extract from it some of ancient Egypt's most beautiful treasures. He is always hoping to find new clues that could take him closer to his holy grail, Imhotep's tomb. It is a risky descent. This shaft is over 10 meters deep. In the dimly lit shaft, the archaeologist sees an imposing limestone sarcophagus. It's a rare and exceptional discovery. His tension and excitement are tangible, because this is exactly what the archaeologist has been looking for. It's inside this type of grave that could be lying the famous architect of Djoser's pyramid. So, does this tomb still hold the remains of the deceased?
2: Oh, God! The mummy is in a perfect condition. No, the mummy is in a good condition. Mummification is really good. It's covered completely with linen. But to have in a big room cut in the rock like this, with a mummy in a good condition like this, it's really rare.
0: Zayawas is in for more surprises. He notices an astonishing detail.
2: Beside him is a very large wooden stick that he wants to use in the afterlife, walking. Maybe he used that stick in his lifetime. But I don't see any artifacts inside to help me for more dating of this mummy. Then I think maybe I should enter inside to see if there is more inscriptions or not. There is no artifacts, no inscriptions.
0: Clues are scarce. So given the presence of that intriguing stick, Zayawas decides to have the mummy analyzed.

0: determined to get to the bottom of this mystery no matter what. Who could possibly be hiding behind this mummy? Zaiawas hopes to make the discovery of the century, finding the tomb of Imhotep, who was the architect of the very first step pyramid and grand vizier to Pharaoh Djoser. His tomb should look like the one that's just been discovered, but much more luxurious. To have an idea of what it could look like, imagine a big tomb like the ones in the Valley of the Kings near Luxor. Pharaoh Eyes is a good example of what is expected for such an important personage of the Old Kingdom. Luckily, the king's tomb, which was discovered in 1816, is in a perfect state of preservation. The pharaoh's imposing sarcophagus still sits in the center of the burial chamber, but his mummy has never been found. As for Imhotep's tomb, it is the object of every archaeologist's dream.
1: It would have been a massive monument. It would have been whitewashed, maybe some paint on the outside, gleaming bright. It would have been quite a beautiful sight.
2: There would certainly be the underground part of the tomb with his burial chamber, where his body would have been placed, maybe in a stone sarcophagus, which would have been very expensive.
3: I imagine that his tomb will be full of silver and gold and wonderful things, wonderful things.
0: But above all, what the Egyptologists truly hope to find is information about who Imhotep really was. That's where the actual interest of this discovery lies.
4: So we would expect to find images and hieroglyphs on the walls naming Imhotep and giving his titles, with a separate section for a burial.
2: There would probably be some kind of biography of Imhotep, which would be so incredibly important to decipher and read. And maybe that would tell us something about whom he really was as a person. So that would be incredibly valuable.
0: The discovery of Imhotep's tomb would contribute to advancing knowledge about the old empire. That's why everyone on this campaign is mobilized to find its exact location. For over 10 years now, archaeologists have been excavating on a little-known but exceptional site at the Saqqarah Necropolis Complex, 30 kilometers south of Cairo. It is called Gizr el-Mudir, a 650-meter-long and 350-meter-wide enclosure. It is situated just a few hundred meters west of the famous Pyramid of Djoser, humanity's very first pyramid, which was built by the great architect of the time, Imhotep. The Gizr el-Mudir graveyard was built around 2600 BC and is home to thousands of mummies and tombs.
5: It was the historic necropolis of the very first kings. Following Djoser's funerary complex, all the great kings, including Khufu, Khafre, Menkaure, as well as those of the Middle Kingdom, chose to be buried near that complex because it was a very important burial ground.
0: Over the centuries, this necropolis complex accommodated people from all social classes who wished to be buried near the pharaoh in order to benefit from his aura

0: Zayawas therefore decided to concentrate the excavations around Djoser's pyramid in order to finally find the tomb of Imhotep, an erudite architect that's famous for his knowledge and wisdom.
1: The main necropolis for royalty and high officials would be at Saqqara. So we assume that it would be something that he would have done. He would have commissioned a tomb for himself at Saqqara, somewhere near maybe the royal cemetery.
0: A colossal task, given the extent of the site.
1: It stretches for approximately 6.5 kilometers, and it's wide by 1.5 kilometers. So it is a large area, but not so much when you think about 3,000.
0: Finally find the tomb of Imhotep, an erudite architect that's famous for his knowledge and wisdom.
1: The main necropolis for royalty and high officials would be at Saqqara. So we assume that it would be something that he would have done. He would have commissioned a tomb for himself at Saqqara, somewhere near maybe the royal cemetery.
0: A colossal task, given the extent of the site.
1: It stretches for approximately 6.5 kilometers, and it's wide by 1.5 kilometers. So it is a large area, but not so much when you think about 3,000 years of funerary activity on that particular spot.
0: All the mysteries surrounding this civilization keep fascinating all archaeologists, especially since Napoleon Bonaparte's campaign in Egypt at the turn of the 19th century.
2: This was a particularly shaped kingdom. It's often said that Egypt has four colors. It is built around the Nile, which is blue and surrounded by green oases. Then there's the ochre desert and the blue sky above. So it's like a microcosm where an extremely brilliant civilization developed, with the pharaohs holding a special position.
0: Imhotep was not a pharaoh, but he was so renowned and influential that he ended up being considered a god. Today, this genial architect is indeed the main focus of everyone's attention.

0: On the day following the discovery of the mummy with the stick, radiology specialist Bassem Gehad comes to Gizir El Munir with his high-tech equipment. This medical technology is typically used to detect bone fractures through X-ray scans, but in our case, it will enable the Egyptologist to unlock the mysteries of the mummy without so much as touching its linen bandages. The machine is handled with the utmost care. The workers slip into the sarcophagus and carefully catch the mummy, which weighs under 10 kilos.
1: Easy there, be careful.
0: The last people to touch it were the priests who laid it here several thousand years ago. Enormous patience and precaution is required to take it to the place where it will be analyzed.
2: It looks like the mummy in the movies that scare people.
0: The mummy is meticulously swaddled in linen bandages, proof of all the care bestowed on the deceased by his or her relatives, in order to make sure they would enjoy a wonderful afterlife. Imhotep's body was also most certainly embalmed. Such a privilege was reserved for the nobles and the royal family in the Old Kingdom. But this particular mummy is from a later period than the grand architects. They're 2,000 years apart.
2: When I look at the style of mummification, it's for sure, it's dated to the late period. This is the style of mummification in 500 BC, which could be the 26th dynasty. Exactly the same draping, the same covering.
0: Who is the person that lies buried here? Why is there a stick? Those are only two of the questions Ihawas would like to find answers to.
2: They put this mummy inside with this stick because this person maybe was an overseer. He was the leader of some of the workmen, and this is the style of holding a stick.
0: The scanner may help him solve part of the mystery. The first X-ray scan was performed on an Egyptian mummy in 1896. Since then, the technology has evolved greatly, even if the principle remains the same. A machine emits X-rays that go through the object scanned, and the image is printed on a plate known as a detector. X-rays go through certain types of matter, like a mummy's bandages, but they're stopped by the bones, which can therefore be seen in the X-ray images. And then, just like a forensic expert, the radiologist can scrutinize the mummy's secrets. In this particular case, the X-ray scan will reveal a completely unexpected story.
3: Female.
2: Female, eh?
3: Now from the pelvis here, we have this very wide angle that is identical for a woman.
2: For a woman, yes.
3: Yeah, if it's like narrow angle, it's a man. But this is a really wide angle. She might give birth as well.
0: The scanner has just revealed some amazing news. Contrary to what Zaihawas thought upon seeing the stick, this is a woman's mummy. It's the first discovery of this kind the archaeologist has ever made. He wants to find out more.
2: From the teeth, can we find out the age of death?
3: Yep.
2: How old?
3: We just checked the eruption of teeth in both the mandibula and the maxilla. And she has all the wisdom teeth, meaning that she exceed 20 or 23 years. But then she lost one of these wisdom teeth, meaning that she exceed almost 30 to 35 years.
2: 30 means she died early.
3: Early. She was young when she died. Like she was like a, just becoming an adult and then she died.
0: But no cause of death can be defined through the deceased woman's bones. Her skeleton is in perfect condition. The only clue is that missing tooth. Let's not forget that something that is harmless nowadays could prove fatal 2,500 years ago.
3: There was no antibiotics or something like this. So even if she lost one of the teeth that is here, this could be one of the reasons. If she lost one teeth, then any infection could go directly to the blood.
0: The young woman could have been killed by an infection. That's an important piece of information that can help Zaihawas better understand her story. But he's still intrigued by the presence of the stick.
2: Oh, it was used. It's sycamore. Sycamore type of wood.
0: Why was this stick placed in the tomb? Was it a device to help her walk? Or something completely different, like a stick of symbolic power that was placed next to a priestess? The unprecedented find inspires multiple hypotheses, and Zaihawas can't tell for sure which one is right.
2: When I first looked inside the sarcophagus and I saw the stick, I was sure that this is a mummy of a man. Because a stick means power. Power for a pharaoh or an important man. Then I thought that this could be an overseer of the workmen. But now, why we have this stick inside and beside the mummy? It's a mystery to me.
0: Even if this woman was buried over 2,500 years ago without leaving many clues as to the cause of her death, the analysis performed by the archaeologists does unveil part of the mystery. We know it's the mummy of a woman. Maybe she was a priestess with her intriguing stick. If the dead woman's identity is a mystery, one thing is for sure. She was a member of an elite that was able to afford a luxurious grave. Nobles and viziers like Imhotep, who was a top politician, were also probably buried in imposing sarcophagi. But not everyone in the Egyptian society was as lucky. This morning, the excavation team made a surprising discovery right in the sand. It seems to be a rudimentary grave, a modest reed coffin. Fragile though it may seem, this plant has crossed millennia with no difficulty. No one could have imagined that reed stalks had been laid here several thousand years ago. And they might still be protecting someone's bones.

0: Afaf Wabba is an archaeologist and osteologist. She has just arrived to analyze the coffin. In the previous season, she examined an astonishing grave containing two skeletons intertwined. She eventually pieced together the moving story of the coffin's occupants. They weren't lovers, but a mother and her son, buried together. Today, she hopes to once again be able to find clues about the Egyptians of ancient times. This reed coffin is situated only a few meters from the luxurious stone sarcophagus of the mummy with the stick that was found a few days earlier. Even though they were neighbors in eternity, these two people had certainly belonged to two different worlds.
1: It touched me a lot. I will tell you why. Now I am taking you to another different quality and different social class than you saw already in shaft 42 with the stick mummy. The other one is high official, and this is very poor individual. And both of them have the same hope to have the chance to keep their body inside a good container, which is the coffin, to have a better life in afterlife. And this poor one, his only chance is through this.
2: The plated reed coffins found indicate that some people were buried in pseudo-coffins. For those who couldn't pay for a proper tomb, a type of coffin was designed that they could afford.
0: Preserving their bodies after death was imperative for ancient Egyptians, regardless of social background. This coffin and the human remains in it will provide plenty of information about the people of Egypt, because little is known about the lower classes of that civilization.
1: We know more about their diet, what kind of food they eat, and what kind of occupation, what kind of work they did from their muscle attachment in their bones, their pathology. So we know if they have a better, good life, easy life, or tough life from their bones.
0: The top part of the grave is removed because the reed stalks collapsed into the coffin. And then, there's the body. In exactly the same position it was buried thousands of years ago. It is a moving discovery.
1: As for the burial orientation, north to south, the skull at north, and the burial position, she is in a loosely flexed position like this, not a tightly, and laying in her left side like this, facing east.
0: A typical position in the Old Kingdom, the period in which Imhotep lived. For all we know, the person who was buried here might have crossed paths with the architect. That's why any discovery like this one takes us one step closer to the vizier and enables us to better imagine the society in which he lived.
1: This is a treasure, really. I mean it. Because in the other sites, when we have one or two burials from Old Kingdom, this is big, big thing. Now we have like more than 80 intact burials from the Old Kingdom. Belong to different social classes.
0: For thousands of years, the spiritual appeal of this necropolis attracted thousands of Egyptians wishing to be buried at this mythical place. Which is why Gizir el-Mudir holds such an incredible wealth of remains, especially human remains. Afaf Wabba unveils the secrets of this tomb.
1: From the skull, I can see the glabella, which is this area in here. This area in here can tell me she's a woman. The man more robust and more, this the glabella is more big, this area in here, and also the eminence of the mandible more square. The woman is more pointed and more delicate. But this, we have to wait to look in the lab for the pelvis, which come in the first place to tell us the sex.
0: Once Afaf Wabba has completed her in situ analysis of the tomb, she decides to have the bones transported to her lab. In a few days, she will extract some astonishing information from these human remains. A few days later, the archaeologists make another sensational discovery, also dating back to the Old Kingdom. This fabulous treasure was brought to light in late 2022, and it immediately hit the headlines across the world. They're statues of a mysterious character that were found right there in the sand. Exposure to daylight could easily damage them, so restorer Amir Abd al-Fattah is trying to save them.
3: The ancient Egyptians used a lot of material from natural to make red color and black color and green color. But if you found a blue color, this blue color is destroyed quickly because it's fragile. So when I found a blue color, this is the first color I consolidate.
0: The limestone of the statues has also suffered the ravages of time.
3: This is part is destroyed, and this a lot of parts I fixed it. Sometimes we can't find all pieces like this, so we use a mortar to complete this part.
0: What makes this an exceptional discovery is the considerable number of statues found at the same spot. There are 9 of them in total, representing a mysterious figure.
4: Look at this one. It's a small size, a masterpiece of a statue of the Old Kingdom. The deceased is standing. And look at this skirt. And the color, you have red and black. And this wig is really beautiful.
2: The statue depicts the image of the deceased. In a way, which is worth noting, just as hieroglyphic writing was alive, images were alive as well. Placing a statue inside a tomb meant the deceased would be living forever.
0: This is a discovery of incalculable archaeological and artistic value. Archaeologists rarely find remains this old, dating back to the early days of the Egyptian civilization. But this is also a particularly moving testimony. This person wished to be represented in the company of all his loved ones, a bit like a family photo of the time.
4: And this is a family tomb, contained the husband, the wife, but you can see the concentration here on the husband, because he's the head of the family.
0: His son was not left out. He accompanied his father in the afterlife.
4: This is a beautiful child statue, maybe 12 years old. With ancient Egypt, always they saw children like this. They have the hair this side, and it's naked.
5: Ancient Egyptians wanted to make sure that when they transitioned to the afterlife, that they had images of their children that could also join them and they could still enjoy their family together.
0: Following this exceptional discovery, Zahi Hawass tried to reconstruct this man's life. But a key piece of the puzzle was missing: his identity. Who was this man that was wealthy and powerful enough to afford all those statues in his honor? Necessarily a dignitary that was close to the pharaoh. Could it be Imhotep?
4: Why there is no names? What is the hieroglyphic? This person were crazy. How we can lead the sculptors to make 9 statues?

0: After several weeks' investigation, a stroke of luck. The archaeologists have unearthed a magnificent false door, which was found just a few meters from the statue. They bring this totally unexpected discovery to Zahiawas. By arranging all the pieces of this puzzle that lay scattered in the Saqqara Desert, the Egyptologist finally finds the answer he has been searching for months.
1: Look, it is the man. Miss C. This is a sign. Miss S-E. Miss C. Here.
0: Now that the final missing piece of the puzzle has been found, Zahiawas can finally complete the biography of the man with the 9 statues. This is a key moment for the archaeologist's investigation.
1: The 9 statues belongs to someone. His name was Missi. And it's dated back 4,300 years ago.
0: The mystery the archaeologists had been racking their brains over since those statues were found has been solved at last. The owner's name, engraved in stone, has traveled across the ages to leave us a testimony of his life. To the archaeologist, these objects, which dazzled the entire world, prove that there are still marvelous discoveries waiting to be made in the desert sands.
1: And I really believe the discovery of the 9 statues can tell us for the first time that Saqqara is still a virgin site and there is many things can be discovered. I always say that we found in Egypt now only 30% and there is 70% buried underneath the ground.
0: These tombs and sumptuous treasures relate only to the Egyptian upper classes. But the Saqqara necropolis complex held such an appeal over the entire society that everyone wanted to be buried here, so as to be as close as possible to the pyramid built by Imhotep, including the poor, whose tombs, modest as they may seem, are treasure troves of information for the archaeologists. This morning, Nirmin Mohamed and Amir Abd al-Fattah have precisely discovered a rudimentary tomb that could have completely gone under the radar.
2: Okay, we will remove this layer of sand. After that, we will use the brushes and we will cover the mummy and we will pick up. But slowly, because the weather is very bad today.
0: Despite the harsh working conditions, the two archaeologists insist on seeing their task through. They carefully remove the sand that was built up by wind and time.
3: It has a small size.
2: Yeah, small size? Yes.
0: Oh. And they make a moving discovery.
3: This burial exactly belongs to a baby. We try to discover.
0: After 4 hours of meticulous work by the two Egyptologists, the child's mummy finally sees daylight again, having spent thousands of years in the dark. Preserved by the arid climate conditions, it is in very good condition.
4: We hardly ever really, at least at Saqqara, find burials of children. They're very rare. And that really doesn't mean that children were not frequently dying. It simply is an indication that potentially small children were treated differently.
0: What was the place of children in Egyptian civilization? These discoveries can teach us a great deal about that.
5: Children are often depicted. So the family unit is sufficiently significant for artisans to be commissioned to represent the family. So children are important. If children die, they are mummified, they are treated carefully, and they join their parents in a family tomb.
1: The children were very important also because they have to go to paradise, like the father and the mother. And that's why they mummified them, they buried them in sarcophagus, like anyone. Then they were very important to the family.
0: The archaeologist will try to establish who this child was and why he or she died. In order to do that, they're going to have the mummy x-ray scanned and analyzed. The workers are asked to transport it to Zaihawas's tent. The operation is even more difficult this time because of the strong winds. They must move fast if they want to avoid losing crucial information about this mummified child. Zaihawas has sent for the radiologist Bassem Gehad, who is going to methodically scan every single part of the mummy's body.
1: The style of mummification for this child, I don't know if it's a girl or a boy, is actually 500 BC, the late period.
0: What has allowed Zaihawas to date the mummy is the weave of the linen bandages. It's characteristic of the late period. And it's exactly the same as that of the mummy with the stick found in the sarcophagus. Both people lived in the same period of ancient Egypt around 2,500 years ago.
1: And now, through the X-ray, we can understand more about the person.
2: Yalla.
0: The first images are displayed on the screen. They show the child's skeleton. The arms are crossed over the chest and the skull is fractured. Here is the first mystery for the Egyptologists to solve.
1: The head is damaged. Can we find out if this damage happened in his life?
2: Mumkin.
1: You think, how can we find out?
2: If there is any kind of healing of bones,
1: yes,
2: this might give us indication that happens before this.
1: Then what do we see in the bones now?
2: No, it happens after this, not before.
1: Means damage recently?
2: Recently, yes.
1: Okay, now go to see if any cause of death.
2: There is an issue with the bones. The bones is just curved.
1: Curved.
2: It seems that he has a disease that affected on the health and the bones.
1: Can you find out now the age of death first?
2: Yes. Almost 40 years old.
1: 40 years old.
2: Yeah.
1: Then he died in the age of 4. It's difficult for him to find out that this mummy is for a boy or a girl. And he thinks that maybe he died because he suffered of a disease.
0: Child mortality rates were very high in ancient Egypt. Studies estimate that 20% of children died before the age of 1, and 30% of them didn't live past the age of 5.
4: For a number of reasons, children are generally very vulnerable, and it's all about their immature immune system.
6: Many diseases would have plagued small children, and that for a child to grow up and make it past their adolescence into adulthood was not always guaranteed. So there was a considerable amount of child mortality in the Old Kingdom.

0: A lot of children would not have survived diseases that couldn't be treated at the time.
1: Things like diphtheria could have been a major problem and potentially fatal for children, diarrhea, malaria again, tummy bugs and things like that would have been really serious things for children.
0: Malaria was endemic in ancient Egypt. This mosquito-borne infectious disease affected children and adults alike, regardless of social background. Analysis performed on Tutankhamun's mummy revealed that he had contracted malaria in his life. But in order to know more about children's living conditions, their place in society, and how they were treated in death, more tombs would have to be found. This excavation campaign will perhaps enable specialists to acquire further knowledge about this little-known part of Egyptian population. The modest reed coffin discovered a few days ago at the foot of the pyramid built by Imhotep will shed some light on the living conditions of the poor in Egyptian society. The bones it contained had been brought to Afaf Waba's lab. The osteologist is now ready to examine them in detail. She can already confirm that her initial assumption was correct.
2: All her skull tells us she's a female. And also from her jaw, her mandible, she's a female from this eminence and this flaring. And also the pelvis tells us she's a female.
0: The state of the hip bone also enables her to determine a key fact to build an accurate portrait of this lady, her age.
2: She is old from this irregular surface. This part, I can tell she is more than like 50 plus.
0: What is also striking for the osteologist is the poor state of the deceased lady's teeth.
2: She lost all her teeth during her life with Hiljo long, long time ago before her death. And also she has serious problem in her maxillary teeth. She has a lot of calculus in her maxillary teeth, as you can see it. Huge, severe calculus.
0: Dental problems were common among the ancient Egyptians, regardless of their social class. The analysis of several royal mummies has shown that even the pharaohs also had very bad teeth.
1: The reason why ancient Egyptians would suffer from dental disease would be because of the type of diet primarily. So thinking about what kind of food you eat and whether it is highly cariogenic, meaning it can contribute to development of dental decay.
0: Osteology is a way of reading the bones. Diseases, anemia, fractures, and the size of the disease are only some of the information inscribed in them. Bones are like an open book that tells a person's story. These human remains have the great advantage of resisting the passing of time over millions of years sometimes. These ones may help Afaf Waba to find some indication about how this lady died.
2: We can tell that her bones doesn't show any infection diseases, which normally we can see it in the long bones. So, and also she doesn't have any fracture. But I can tell that she has a lot of porosity due to her old age in here, these small holes, this is porosity.
0: Gradually, the veil is lifted about the woman who was buried here in great poverty. Despite her poor living conditions, apparently she died of natural causes, not of an infection.
2: I will measure the femur to figure out her stature, how tall she was. The maximum length is 492 millimeter, and from the maximum length of the femur which we have, she was 1 meter 58 centimeter.
0: The identikit picture of the dead lady in the reed coffin is coming through little by little, thanks to the osteologist's analysis. It is a woman in her 50s who was 1 meter 58 and suffered from dental problems but had no infection.
2: Studying the human remains give us a clear image about the real story for those people who doesn't have the luxury or the chance to keep their memory in the big tombs and big nice painting. The only chance to keep their memories by studying their human remains like this.
0: Through her work, Afaf Waba brings back to life people who died several thousand years ago. The bones found in even the most rudimentary tombs have crossed the ages, and today they enlighten us about the living conditions of people in the different layers of ancient Egypt's social pyramid. This morning, another team has started working in a part of the necropolis complex that remains practically unexplored. Zaihawas is still tracking down antiquity's greatest sage, Imhotep, and something tells him an extraordinary discovery is about to be made. A new shaft has just been cleared and is ready for exploration. Ours is the first camera to penetrate this secret place. At the bottom of this 15-meter shaft, there lies a magnificent limestone sarcophagus. It is a rare and unique find.
3: The style of this sarcophagus, it has to be Old Kingdom. It's not late period.
0: Its size is impressive, about 2 meters long and 1.5 meters tall.
3: The sarcophagus is like maybe more than 25 tons weight, and the lid is big. I think it's more than 3 tons.
0: Its owner's name is inscribed on it in red hieroglyphs.
2: Hey, doctor, I try to make translation and the translation for the owner of the sarcophagus.
3: You know what's his name?
2: Yeah, Hekal Shibis.
3: His name in a graffiti is not really beautiful writing. The scribe who did that was not really trained well. He did maybe quickly after they put the deceased inside. They wrote this graffiti with red paint, and it shows that it's difficult to read it.
0: It's now time to open this stone envelope. The lid weighs several tons, and the expert skill of workers who are used to this type of operation will be required to open this precious sarcophagus without damaging it.
3: The moment before I look, this could be the best moment in my life as an archaeologist.
0: And after an effort of several minutes...
3: Oh, wonderful.
0: It's an exceptional discovery. Hekashibs, the man who was laid to rest here, was buried in a sumptuous manner. His entire body is decked with magnificent jewelry. Zaihawas realizes that the mummy has fallen apart, but some items glimmer under the beam of his torch. To the archaeologist's surprise, it is indeed gold. This is one of the most beautiful discoveries he has ever made on this site.
3: For this person to put the golden leaves around him, maybe it would be damaged. Then what they did, they had sticks to cover the sticks with the layers of gold. Then the guy could show himself golden in the afterlife. Then there is no sticks here that he can hold. This is not a type of a stick that he used in his life to be walking at all.
0: Gold fascinated the Egyptians. That is why the wealthiest members of society wanted to take it with them to the afterlife.
4: In a way, gold is the flesh of the gods. It's yellow, it glows, it's rot-resistant, and it reflects the sun rays. The Egyptian world had strong ties with the sun, which was divinized as the god Ra, and the sun emits its rays onto earth, and its rays fertilize the land.
5: But gold was still very rare and hard to get. So in the Old Kingdom, we know they had gold artifacts, but to find something now in a tomb made of gold from the Old Kingdom is just such a beautiful...

0: The mummy is also adorned with very beautiful beaded finery, whose purpose was to dress the deceased in the afterlife.
1: You have this beautiful color with the blue beads on the chest, and you have this belt that maybe was made of turquoise.
0: Zayawas also spots fragments of broken white stone by the mummy's head.
2: It's broken for three parts.
1: Limestone or alabaster? Limestone.
2: Limestone.
1: Yeah.
2: Limestone.
1: The person wanted to have this beautiful headrest under him, then he can rest peacefully for the afterlife. It's beautiful.
0: To establish the mummy's date with precision, they would have to move it, but it's much too fragile and could disintegrate.
1: I will ask the workmen to make the lid down. Then we can make him to live in the afterlife peacefully. But we can say, because the cemetery is dated to Dynasty 5 and Dynasty 6, we can say that this mummy is dated back at least 4,200 years ago, the beginning of Dynasty 6.
0: This is a historic discovery for Egyptian archaeology.
1: This is something important. When the people will see it, they will be amazed, because this also could be one of the oldest mummies mummified, covered with gold.
0: Before our very eyes, this incredible find has started a new chapter in the history of ancient Egypt, as it's one of the oldest Egyptian mummies ever discovered. The man who was buried here lived during the Old Kingdom, and he decided to be buried near Djoser's pyramid, built by Imhotep a few centuries before. Zayhawas' investigation is taking him closer to the great architect. It's the last days of this excavation campaign. Archaeologists Nermin Mohammed and Mohammed Fati have decided to open a tomb that was unearthed not long ago. No one has had the opportunity to study it yet, as its entrance is barred by stones. This tome is situated in a part of the necropolis that dates back to the Old Kingdom. This is their last hope of finally finding the vizier Imhotep's resting place.
3: Yeah, come down. Take care when you come down. The step of stairs is very strong.
2: It's very difficult, or?
3: Yeah. Oh.
0: A few seconds later, once they've adjusted to the dim light, the two Egyptologists are finally able to make something out. Their efforts have not been in vain.
3: Oh.
2: Whoa. What do you see?
3: It's a small breast chamber. And the good for sarcophagus.
2: Oh, yes. What's this?
3: It's white limestone. Oh.
2: It's seal.
3: This is a seal for the mortar.
2: Mortar
3: from... Yeah, this is a powder limestone.
2: Powder limestone, yes.
0: The tomb is still sealed, which raises hopes of discovering treasures hidden inside the sarcophagus. But before taking any further action, the archaeologists want to make sure there's no risk of a cave-in.
3: The ancient Egyptian built this to support, because the local limestone is very weak.
2: The rock here is very weak?
3: Yeah.
2: I think it's dangerous. It's very dangerous here.
3: Yeah.
0: So they are exploring this burial chamber with extreme caution. However, they're in for a bad surprise. They notice that the tomb lid is broken, which means the sarcophagus was looted. Unable to raise the lid weighing several tons, the robbers made a hole to remove the valuable objects. Nermin and Mohammed will have to make do with what the robbers left behind.
2: Inside the sarcophagus, some bones, or
3: we found,
2: what can we see here?
3: Yeah.
2: From the ocean.
3: Yeah. Oh. Inside, some debris and some bones.
0: There might have been gold or precious amulets in this sarcophagus. But if that was the case, the robbers took it all away. And they also destroyed all the clues that could have helped identify the deceased. So the two archaeologists decide to leave the mummy to its eternal slumber. They'll have to wait till the next excavation season to maybe bring to light Imhotep's resting place, because tonight the members of Zaihawas' team are putting away their tools and carefully closing the tombs they haven't as yet got round to exploring. And each of them hold the promise of new discoveries about ancient Egypt. While the archaeologists have found dozens of tombs, they haven't come across any signs of antiquity's most famous architect.
4: Tombs in pharaonic times in Egypt are on the edge of the desert. So they're surrounded by sand. And unless you are constantly brushing the sand away, they will disappear. So I think Imhotep was one of these structures. His tomb was one of those once impressive monuments that disappeared simply because it wasn't being actively maintained.
0: In the 4th century AD, Christianity reached Egypt and wiped out the civilization of the pharaohs by banning pagan cults. The location of Imhotep's tomb may have been lost, but Zaihawas defends a different theory that is causing a stir among the Egyptologists.
1: Imhotep, in my opinion, is buried inside the step pyramid of Zoser.
5: What's interesting is seal imprints with Imhotep's name associated to Djoser's name were found in the burial chambers of the step pyramid.
0: Despite the challenges, the quest for Imhotep's tomb hasn't been abandoned, and the researchers keep

0: researchers to enhance their knowledge about ancient Egyptians. Zaihawas' final quest doesn't end here. For as long as his strength allows, he will carry on trying to reach his and all Egyptians' holy grail.
1: The tomb of Imhotep is still hidden under the sand. I always know, and I always say, you never know when the sand of Egypt may hide secrets.
0: Zaihawas knows it. The person who finds the resting place of one of the greatest architects ever will go down in history. Like Howard Carter, when he revealed Tutankhamun's fantastic treasure to the entire world in 1922. Every year, new exploration techniques are developed to assist the Egyptologist in their mission. Those innovations help them to carry out increasingly accurate research. They should allow them one day to unveil part of the mystery that shrouds Imhotep, as well as other icons that ancient Egypt keeps secretly concealed beneath the desert sand.

0: In June 1944, this corner of northern France was the site of much bloody and brutal fighting.
1: I'm in Normandy and I'm in the eastern section where the British and the Canadians were battling against a mass of German panzer divisions.
0: In the days and weeks after the D-Day landings, the Allied forces here had a clear task: to establish a bridgehead on the beaches and to capture the strategic city of Caen. Trained against them and determined to drive the invaders back into the sea were elements of the fearsome 12th SS Hitlerjugend and Panzer-Lehr divisions. This would be a decisive confrontation on which the entire outcome of the war might hinge. A head-to-head conflict that would test two entirely different ways of doing war to the extreme.
1: There's a well-trod narrative about the capabilities of the soldiers who fought here and the weapons they were using, and not least the tanks.
0: Events have become buried in myth, but the historical truth is there to be recovered. We are invited to believe that the Allies' Sherman tanks were no match for the mass of German Panthers and Tigers waiting to hunt them. And Nazi propaganda still frames our perception of the Tiger tank, an irresistible monster and ultimate symbol of the Nazi war machine at its most fearsome.
1: But the events that took place here call all of that into question.

0: question. On this anonymous crossroads, 16 miles from the landing beaches, the myth would be tested as never before. The British not only took the fight to the oncoming German armour, but also achieved jaw-dropping success. But this isn't just a story of Sherman versus Tiger Tank. It is a demonstration of exactly how and why the Allies won and the Germans lost. I want to challenge the accepted narrative of tank warfare in Normandy and to improve our understanding of the events that took place here. Who really had the better tanks? On this apparently trivial question hangs an enormous tale.
1: I'm James Holland, and this is Hidden Histories of World War II.

The Battle for Normandy may be the most famous of the entire Second World War. The grandest in scale, but also suspense. From planning to execution, at each turn, the entire invasion was hanging on a thread. But the Allies were finally able to invade mainland Europe to take the fight to the Nazis on the ground. Joining me on this trip is Stephen Prince. He is the head of the Naval Historical Branch. And where else could we begin than on the coastline of northern France? And on the beaches made world famous by D-Day.

0: gracious me, that's absolutely extraordinary.
1: On June the 6th, 1944, this entire beach was full with Allied forces.
2: It's always good to get down at kind of beach level and get a sense of it.
0: Always. Always.
1: The scale of invasion was unimaginably enormous. Shock and awe rippled through the German front line, across 80 miles of coastline as the Allies sought to secure a foothold.
0: Well, Steve, here we are on Gold Beach, and it's easy to forget this is one of five. I mean, D-Day is an enormous operation, isn't it?
2: Absolutely. So you've got the resources of the Allied powers all being poured into this section. Naval power, air power, industrial power that's creating the tanks, the artillery, the landing craft, all onto this stretch of the coast, putting ashore, what, 150,000 troops in the first 24 hours?
0: Yeah, no, it's absolutely extraordinary, isn't it? And the scale of it is just enormous. You know, you think 3,500 aircraft, best part of 7,000 vessels, 4,127 landing craft, 1,200 warships.
2: I mean, this is the centering time and space of the entire Western Allied war effort. So you've got people here from Canada, America, the UK, lots of other allies, but all concentrating on this patch of the Normandy coast. Five beaches and three enormous airborne landings, all simultaneous.
0: Yeah, and what they're trying to do, all these five different beaches, they're trying to create a continuous bridgehead where one landing force on Gold Beach is then linked to Juno Beach, to Sword Beach, to Omaha and Utah, and they're all building up and pushing inland because you've got millions and millions of supplies over in the UK, and indeed troops and tanks and guns and what have you. The problem is there's a limit on shipping space. And that's the constraining factor. And you've got to get all that over as quickly as you possibly can before the Germans can build up overwhelming strength. So the moment you touch down, the race is on.
3: Absolutely.
0: And that's why these guys landing here have just got to push inland ASAP.
2: Yeah, you've got to create a continuous bridgehead so that the Germans can't isolate one patch and destroy it in detail. And you've got to get depth to the landing so that you can pump in more and more of these Allied troops and the things that the Allied way of war relies on. Tanks, artillery, air...

0: The scale of the Normandy invasion was so immense because of the Allies' strategy of how to conduct the war. Where the fighting tip in the front line was backed up and resupplied by a much longer tail of support. Normandy was a representation of this writ large. A good example of this is the Sherwood Rangers Yeomanry, a tank regiment that landed in the first wave on Gold Beach. This is how their unit was broken down. The British Armoured Regiment is 688 men strong and made up of 39 officers and 649 other ranks. Each regiment was divided into three squadrons of 19 Sherman tanks. It was then further split into five troops of three Shermans, with the remaining four Shermans held at regimental HQ. Additionally, there was also a reconnaissance troop of 11 lighter Stuart tanks. Each frontline Sherman had a five-man crew and accounted for 285 men in the regiment. Each Stuart tank had a crew of four, which was another 44 men. So out of 688 men in each regiment, only 329, or 48%, were actually fighting in tanks. The other 52%, 359 men, were in trucks and support vehicles. They were charged with the responsibility of keeping these tanks going and supplied. These elements made up A and B echelon, the support team.
1: These are the people who are bringing up food, ammunition, fuel, repairs, all that kind of stuff.
2: And of course, those half the regiment who aren't in the tanks are still absolutely vital, because as you take those tanks in, you've got to refuel them, you've got to rearm them. And one of the big differences for the Allies to the Germans is you've got an efficient system for repairing the tanks, yeah, recovering them. And this is one of the things, I think, that sets us against the German system, which appears to have sometimes a better frontline performance, but struggles in that area of keeping their equipment working.
1: It's quite an achievement, I think.
2: It is. It's a really impressive effort by the whole of the Allied force, but particularly for those troops in the front wave who've got to go forward. Everything's been done to assist them, but ultimately it is down to them on the day.
0: But all the preparation, strategic and logistical, would be meaningless if the Sherman tanks and their crews failed to prevail over the German panzers. So who exactly were these British forces on whom so much depended? How did they embody the Allied way of war? The Sherwood Rangers landed on Gold Beach at around 7:45 a.m. in the first wave on D-Day. Originally from Nottingham, the units started the war on horseback. They were converted to an armoured regiment and fought all across North Africa. They were then recalled to England to train and prepare for the invasion of mainland Europe.
1: They're a really, really interesting outfit, I think. They've licked themselves into a pretty A1 unit.
2: So it's very much a regiment of volunteers and amateurs who've
1: exactly
2: been hardened by warfare to this point.
1: Exactly that. And actually, it's a squadron that I'm particularly interested in because they're involved right at the forefront of the regiment's efforts once they start pushing into land. And they're just full of incredible characters.
0: A squadron was commanded by a former stockbroker named Stanley Christofferson. He had been with the Sherwood Rangers since the start of the war, where he saw action in Palestine on horseback. His second in command was the war poet, Keith Douglas. In his poem, Desert Flowers, Douglas opines the sadness and futility of war. He refers to a poet of the Great War and claims, "I only repeat what you were saying." Much of the unit had been drawn from the original recruiting grounds of Nottingham and Lincolnshire, such as George Dring, a troop sergeant in a tank called a Killer.
1: Obviously, there's new people that have come into the regiment prior to D-Day, since the North Africa days, but what you've got is a core that is experienced, which is still the same personnel that were the pre-war territorial outfit based around Nottingham. They know each other, and that there's a sense of esprit de corps and cohesion, which I think is really important. And of course, what they're going to find in very, very quick order is that Normandy is absolutely nothing like North Africa. It's not even like northern Tunisia. This, with its sort of greenery, its close fields, its woods and all the rest of it, is a very, very different kettle of fish.
0: And as the Sherwood Rangers moved off the beaches with the rest of the Allied invasion force, heading directly towards them and determined to stop the advance, were some of the Nazis' best armoured divisions. The Allies could not afford to slip up now.
1: I'd say the weather's turned a little bit. It's sort of a bit like June 1944, with sunshine one minute, rain the next.
2: Absolutely, another thing to cope with.
1: Yeah, my windscreen wipers aren't working.
2: Which would be the sort of thing they would have as a problem in 44.
1: And even here, you can see all the hedges, can't you? You can see why this is so difficult to get through. It's such close country, isn't it? And what a contrast for the Sherwood Rangers.
2: Yes.
1: From Tunisia and Libya, the desert, to this.
0: But it wasn't only the weather and the new terrain on the minds of the invasion force. The Western Allies were finally set to come face to face with the cream of German weaponry. This combination of heavy armour and SS crews represented the pinnacle of Nazi propaganda. Technology and fanatical fighting spirit that terrified the world, appearing invincible. Tanks had played a key role in all of Germany's major assaults, from the early days of the war in Europe to the gargantuan battles against the Soviet Union in the East. Until 1944, the Allied war against Germany had been fought from the air and at sea, and from far afield. But that was all about to change. It seemed the entire campaign could boil down to these tanks and the men who operated them. The SS and the Sherwood Rangers. Tigers and Panthers versus the Sherman.

0: I've brought Steve here, to the Overlord Museum behind Omaha Beach.
1: There they are.
0: Because I hope it will help put into perspective the scale of the challenges that faced both sides.
1: See, the reason I've thought I'd bring you here is because I thought it'd be really useful to see one of the larger German tanks alongside one of the Allied tanks. So in this case, we've got a Panther and a Sherman tank, and immediately you can see that the Panther is just a bigger beast. It's wider, it's more solid, it's got thicker armour, it's got a much bigger gun, even though they're both 75mm. This is about 30 tonnes, this is about 45. The Tiger tank, even bigger, 56 tonnes. The theory behind these tanks, the Panther and the Tiger, is that Germany knows it can't do the mass production of the Soviet Union or the United States. So we can't get those kind of numbers, but what we can do is we can make our tanks absolutely brilliant. Mm. But actually, in practice, it doesn't kind of work like that, because, of course, the bigger the tank, such as the Panther or the Tiger tank, the heavier it is, the more strain on the component parts, the more fuel it uses. So actually, on one level, you're sort of compounding the problems.
2: But I guess the issue for Germany is, with its shortage of resources in more or less every category, the opportunity cost of building something as big and sophisticated as this.
1: Yeah, and one of the great advantages of the Sherman tank is it's incredibly simple. I mean, a Sherman engine can be replaced in 2 hours if you need to, in the field. That's just something you cannot do on a Panther tank or indeed a Tiger. That is an important factor that has to come into play. It's all very well having this, but if it breaks down, it's no good to you at all. But don't get me wrong, I mean, you wouldn't want to come up against one of these. I mean, these are fearsome beasts. The Tiger, even more so. There is a reason why it has such a reputation.
0: There's no doubting that German armour could pack a deadly punch. But as fearsome as a Panther or Tiger undoubtedly was, it had an Achilles heel built in from the start. Keeping the German vehicles operational was not a simple task.
1: You look at the suspension bogies here, they're on the outside. So if one gets damaged, you can just unbolt it, take it off, put another one on. Then you look at the Panther, well, there's 32 wheels, not including the sprockets. So to get to the suspension, which is behind them, you've got to take the whole lot off.
2: It does seem that the Germans have gone for the cost to buy. The Allies have thought about the cost to own,
1: yes,
2: in terms of not just getting it, but keeping it in the field in large numbers. And in production terms, we're looking at perhaps 6,000
1: yeah.
2: Panthers, less than 2,000 Tigers of every
1: sort?
2: Yeah,
1: 1,347.
2: Against 50,000
1: yep.
2: Shermans? And I guess that's the difference, is that for the Panther, the Sherman, this is not about some sort of joust or some sort of duel. This is about two military systems
1: yeah.
2: and which one can keep delivering and enduring day in, day out.
1: There is no such thing as the perfect tank. It's always a payoff. And it depends on what you're trying to do and what your kind of end game is.
0: But none of the Sherman's advantages would be enough if their crews failed to make them count in one-on-one confrontations with the enemy. In the days after D-Day, both sides were on the offensive. The Allies pushing inland as fast as they could, with their enemy intent on driving them back. The Germans would gamble everything on their panzer crews, holding the decisive edge against their British amateur volunteer counterparts. And for the first few days of the campaign, it looked like it might work. The Sherwood Rangers made it off the beach on D-Day and into Bayeux the next day. They were then ordered to move 13 kilometres south and to capture the high ground overlooking Tilly-sur-Soule.

0: So where we are right now, this is point 103. There was an orchard there in 1944. But this field structure is exactly as it was. But look how this land drops away.
1: Wow.
0: So that's how they're getting here. Okay, so they're coming along this valley in front of us.
1: Yeah.
0: See where that wind turbine is? And they're coming up here and then coming up.
2: So they're exploiting the dead ground to get up onto the high ground.
0: Exactly that. That's exactly what they're doing. So we are here.
1: And you can see this is the tracks.
0: These are the tracks.
1: Yep.
0: And I also think it's amazing, because when you think about it, you know, this would have seen no motorised vehicles at all until this point, really.
1: No.
0: France was a horse and cart kind of place. Horse and plough. But if you look at that, there it is.
1: Yeah.
0: So we're here, Steve, at point 103, and here's the invasion beaches all along the coast here, and this is where the Sherwood Rangers came ashore. So on the 6th of June, D-Day, they've got all the way to Bayeux there, then into the city on the following morning, and then they're told, get yourselves into a battle group with the rest of 8th Armour Brigade and get yourselves up to point 103, because you've got the 12th SS arriving overnight on the 6th, 7th of June, up through here to this area, and they're sweeping round this way, and the Canadians are coming forward, and also 50th Division.
2: So you're talking there's a series, effectively, of kind of meeting engagements of the Germans moving up to reinforce, and at the same time, Allied units coming off the beach. And for the Sherwood Rangers, the orders are all about the terrain, even to the point of basically avoiding the enemy.
0: Yeah, absolutely. It's just get yourself onto this high ground, because obviously high ground is advantageous, because if you're on the high ground, you can see your enemy coming towards you. And they managed to do it.
2: And this is particularly important for the Allies, because I suppose in this early stage, this is the highest risk of the Germans massing earlier than we can and pushing us back to the beaches while we're still disorganised or haven't got our full fighting power ashore.
0: Exactly that. And the 12th SS is a really, really strong panzer division. But it's these mobile divisions which are more motivated, they're better trained, they're better equipped. And when you're talking about the 12th SS Hitlerjugend division, the Hitlerjugend division, you're talking about, you know, 21,000 men, which is a very strong division, but also absolutely bristling with weaponry.
2: Do you think this reflects almost an apprehension amongst the Allied command that this is now the point of maximum danger?
0: Well, yes, because also moving up at the same time is the Panzer Lehr. Now, the Panzer Lehr is arguably the single best unit that the Wehrmacht have. So you've got the 12th SS and you've got the Panzer Lehr coming and converging on the Allies as they come down. So this is suddenly the hot spot, and the Sherwood Rangers find themselves right bang in the middle of it. And actually, I think that's where we need to kind of go next. We need to go just off

0: So, Steve, we're on a parallel track to the one we were on before, and I guess we're about 300 yards further south, something like that. And you've got the Panzer Lehr coming up from the south. So they're on that ridge over there. Sherwood Rangers and 8th Armoured Brigade are on this ridge here on point 103. And the meeting point is down in the valley. And that's the tricky bit.
1: The early clashes here were vicious and unforgiving. On the 9th of June, the poet Keith Douglas was killed after returning from a reconnaissance sortie in the valley. A veteran of the entire desert campaign, A Squadron's second-in-command, lasted just 3 days in Normandy. 2 days later, a direct strike on this nearby farmhouse killed the regiment's commanding officer, Mike Laycock. Stanley Christopherson was quickly promoted to take his position.
0: So suddenly, in the space of 3 days, A Squadron of the Sherwood Rangers has lost its second-in-command, Keith Douglas. He's killed just in the field next to us. And then Stanley Christopherson is bumped up to command the regiment. So they've lost their commander and their second-in-command. So they need someone new. And the person who comes in is a fellow called John Semkin.
1: This rare footage is of John Semkin in Normandy. He was only 23 years old when he took charge of A Squadron, after what had been a harrowing few days for everyone in northern France. But he was forward-thinking, well-respected by his men, and quickly set about his task.
0: But there's something else that's important about this early engagements with the Panzer Lehr. There's an incident on the same day that Keith Douglas is killed, the 9th of June, and that's with George Dring's tank, a killer. So down in the valley below, there's a Panther tank which is causing problems and knocks out a couple of tanks up here. And George Dring can sort of half see it, but not clearly enough, so he gets out of his tank and decides to stalk it on foot. Then comes back to his tank and wham, hits it 5 times before the Panther can fire one in return. Hold on to that thought, because that's important. That speed with which it can fire and manoeuvre is important for what follows. But here you've got an example of an ordinary Sherman tank taking out a Panther before it can fire one shot back in return. And that's actually quite significant. Yeah.
1: As the fighting continued, losses remained high for both sides. The Germans were proving to be every bit as fierce as the Allies had imagined. What happened next seemed only to compound the Allies' worst fears about the Nazis' ruthless machines and raise German hopes that their panzers and their SS tank aces would prove decisive even against superior numbers. This is the village of Villers-Bocage. It sits 30 kilometres to the southwest of Caen. On the morning of 13th of June 1944, these streets were the site of an infamous and much debated engagement, when just before 9 a.m, elements of the British 7th Armoured Division arrived into the village. They were looking to exploit a gap in the front line and to repel the German advance. Defending this section was the 2nd Company of the SS Heavy Panzer Battalion 101, led by the legendary panzer ace Michael Wittmann. Surprised by the early arrival of the British, Wittmann ordered his company to hold the line, while he instinctively set out on a lone counterattack. Over the next 15 minutes, 13 British tanks were destroyed, along with 2 anti-tank guns and a dozen other support vehicles. All for the loss of just one German vehicle, Wittmann's own Tiger tank. His actions that morning have become the stuff of legend. Seized upon by Goebbels, it was perfect material for the makings of myth. Steve and I have been joined in Villers-Bocage by local historian and guide, Paul Woodage.
2: And here's where it happened, you know, and you can see yourself, you know. The high street funnels you down here. Here's where the British vehicles were. It feels like almost like a liberation party, and it was just, the timing was absolutely perfect for Wittmann.
1: For nearly 80 years, Michael Wittmann's actions here have been held up as an example of the ruthless prowess and flexibility of German panzer units. Even outnumbered, nothing was more fearsome and effective than an SS tank ace at the controls of a Tiger tank. With a brutal 88mm gun and formidable armour, it was utterly horrifying to face. The carnage in fighting them would be enormous. Propaganda that lingers in the popular imagination to this very day. But is this assessment fair, or even accurate?
0: I think it's hard to come to Normandy to talk about armoured warfare and not discuss the events of here in Villers-Bocage on the morning of the 13th of June, when a certain Michael Vittman in a certain Tiger tank came down here and wreaked havoc against a column of British armour.
2: Yeah, absolutely. It's got all the hallmarks of what the Germans need right now. It's been a bad few days for them. They're losing different places up and down the front. And yet the Black Baron, this legendary soldier from the Eastern Front, Helmstrom-Führer Michael Vittman, just in the right place at the right time, comes barreling out of a hedgerow, ambushes a unit of British tanks, then comes down the main street here, bang, bang, bang, and the British are all either asleep or drinking tea, and they're completely caught unawares, and he goes down, does it again, comes back, and it halts an entire British division, and it's the legend of a single soldier that we're still talking about nearly 80 years later.
0: Well, yes, and I think the other point is that it's sort of been hijacked, hasn't it? Because the underlying kind of theme of this is superior tank commander with superior experience and superior weapon wreaks havoc on a bunch of amateurs in their not very good tanks. And I think that's a narrative that needs seriously questioning. But more than that, it's an opportunistic action where the British are all lined up, they're barely in their tanks. So he's come down and he simply can't miss. It's not the fact that he's highly experienced. It's not the fact that he's in a Tiger tank. It doesn't matter what tank he was in or, frankly, how much experience he's got. He's still going to knock out all those tanks because it's a turkey shoot.
3: And I guess there is an undeniable element of great success for the Germans here. But I suppose the main problem is it the whole story?
0: Well, we all know it absolutely isn't. We know that the subsequent battle goes on for a couple of days. At the end of it, there's six dead Tigers. And it's kind of not far off even Stevens in terms of overall tank losses.
2: And we can't discount the fact that there happened to be this German camera team there the next day who come in here, yeah, who see all this and go, you know what, that's, yep, photogenic. Look at all these Cromwells, look at all these vehicles there, look at all the rubble around there. Let's get the cameras out. And they've got multiple cameramen there. They're making the best, yep, of a bad few days.
0: Since then, I think, it's sort of taken on a life of its own, hasn't it, really?
2: So this action is against a run of play. It's not what's happening up and down the battlefield, but it was what the Germans needed right then. But, of course, it's overlooking the fact there were more German tanks involved than the single one that's become the legend. It was fewer British tanks involved than the way the Germans told it. It was an entire division. It was the spearhead element. And so the numbers have been adjusted.
3: And then I think on top of that comes an attraction later on by some NATO armies to this action and ones like it, because it's about technology in small numbers defeating a much larger number of the enemy. And that has a certain Cold War attractiveness to them.
0: I mean, I do think this is a significant action. I'm just not sure that it actually tells us very much. And I think there's other actions, and particularly one that involves the Sherwood Rangers, which actually tells us a whole load more about armoured warfare here in...

0: The real victory at Villers-Bocage was won for German propaganda. And the Nazis did such a good job of telling the story at the time that it has become a fixed part of the Normandy narrative ever since. But there are other actions, events less documented, that have become hidden alongside the popular tramlines of history. And I think these can be far more instructive of what was really happening here at the time. I'm taking Steve to the site of one such incident that happened 2 weeks after Villers-Bocage, which I believe is far more impressive.
1: Steve, this may look like a quiet residential street where not a lot happens, but actually, on Monday the 26th of June, around 5:20 p.m, something really rather remarkable took place right here. So at that moment, that barn over there, that is now regimental headquarters. And Stanley Christofferson, ex-commander of A Squadron, but now the regimental commander, is standing right there, next to that barn, at the entrance of that road, next to his tank. And suddenly he looks up, and there is a Tiger tank turning in from the right down this road. And obviously he thinks, my time is up, this is it.
2: Yeah.
1: A mighty Tiger tank. At the very same moment, John Semkin, the new commander of A Squadron, is turning into the Rue Mathieu, which is where we're at now, covering off Stanley. And immediately he fires. He's already got one up the spout, as he calls it. He's got a shell, an armour-piercing shell, in the breech. And he just goes, fire! No hesitation. Bam. No sooner has that happened than another round and another round and another round, and 10 rounds, mainly of high explosive this time, follow from Semkin's tank. And after the 10th round, they all bail out and surrender. The Tiger has been knocked out. Now, it hasn't been destroyed, but it's no longer functioning because the crew have bailed.
0: John Semkin had developed a mantra to shoot on sight. He later wrote, shoot and shoot and keep shooting. It takes a brave man to shoot when he's being shot at. And that is true of the Germans as it is of anybody else.
1: I mean, on paper, a Tiger tank should take out a Sherman every single time, particularly at this range. I mean, that is literally point-blank range.
2: And this is such a contrast to the Whitman action and Villers-Bocage.
1: Yeah, isn't it? But it's tank on tank. It's not tank against static tank that's not operating. And, you know, the time that Sherman tanks can actually directly face off a Tiger or a Panther tank, I mean, you can literally count on one hand.
2: And it seems what the regiment's doing here is they're learning on the hoof, and they're taking what they've learned and applying it within the things they can change. They can't change their tanks even if they wanted to, but there are things they can do in standard operating procedures.
0: And they did this incredibly effectively. Just as George Dring had taken out a panzer by firing 5 rounds in quick succession, so Semkin now doubled the assault, firing 10 rounds in 30 seconds.
1: And this tells me a couple of things. First of all, that the quick-firing Sherman, as long as it's getting its shot in first, actually holds quite a lot of aces.
2: Mm.
1: The speed with which they're firing suggests that actually that 75mm medium gun is a little bit better in some ways than the 88mm, which has a higher velocity and is more deadly. But because the shells are bigger, it's much harder to manoeuvre that bigger shell than it is the lighter 75mm shell.
2: Mm.
1: And really, it's speed of action that counts rather than necessarily the velocity of the round and the size of the round that's being fired.
2: And the whole ergonomics and emphasis on a Sherman is to make it easy to operate.
1: Exactly.
2: So the system as a whole working better.
1: Yes. And I think the other thing it shows you is, generally speaking, he who fires first tends to come out on top. It's only a precursor, though, for what is about to follow up there towards the Roray Ridge in a couple of hours' time, in which, once again, John Semkin is leading the charge.
0: Two kilometres south of Fontenay-le-Pesnil is the road up to Roray. This is the site of our hidden history and one of the most extraordinary actions of the entire Normandy campaign.
1: You've got this big open expanse of fields, which is really incredibly unchanged since 1944. You know, that tree line there was there in 1944. The big open expanse, the copses, the woods, all of these were all here. Just up there, that is Roray. That is, okay. It's a very, very small village. That's the Roray Ridge. That is the objective for Operation Martlet, which is what Sherwood Rangers are a part of. Down there is Fontenay de Pesnault, and just here, that farm there with the farm buildings, that's St Nicholas Farm, and that's been captured by C Squadron on the afternoon of Monday the 26th. So before John Semkin's had his meeting with the Tiger in the Rue Mathieu. So Semkin does have some infantry with him, but basically this is A Squadron's job to move up from that farm over this vast open space up to Roray and try and take the ridge. And, you know, he thinks this is a balaclava charge. He thinks it's a suicide mission. And when you look at that terrain, frankly, you can understand why he would think that.
3: So you can see why the terrain might be both attractive to tanks and really, really worrying to them. Do we know much about the Germans in this area?
1: Well, this is 12th SS, Hitler Jugend Division. And that evening, Panzermeer, who is the 12th SS divisional commander, gets in touch with Max Wunscher, who is the 12th Panzer Regiment commander, and says, right, you need to hastily form a battle group. The British are threatening the Roray Ridge. You've got to hold on to it come what may. And he gives him a handful of Tigers, a handful of Panther tanks, and a handful of Panzer IVs, plus there's some grenadiers, some infantry, dug in front of the village. You know, on paper, that's quite a formidable opposition, particularly since they hold the high ground. And so it begins at around 7:30 p.m., and they start inching their way forward. And what Semkin has rammed home to each and every one of his squadron is shoot, shoot, and keep shooting.
0: Nobody could have predicted the events that followed. Over the next few hours, the German battle group defending the Roray Ridge was completely routed. In an awe-inspiring display of skillful and coordinated effort, the British attack worked the space of the battlefield to their advantage. Fiercely employing John Semkin's bold shoot-first tactics to devastating effect. It had been an astonishing day for the Sherwood Rangers.
1: It's nothing like the suicide march that John Semkin fears. The only thing that stops the Sherwood Rangers that day is falling darkness. The extraordinary thing, in this action, they get right up to the edge of Roray. They manage to knock out 13 tanks for not a single loss of their own.
3: Wow.
1: And George Dring and his crew, in their tank Aquila, managed to knock out 5. 2 Tigers, 1 Panther, and 2 Panzer IVs. It's an extraordinary action, and just completely goes against the grain of everything we think we know about German tanks and weaponry. What's won the day here is superior skill and...

0: I believe the tank action at Roray on the 26th of June 1944 was truly incredible and deserves much wider recognition. The superiority of the Allied way of war was proved to exist not just on paper, but in the field, where it mattered. And in this, it would prove decisive. The Sherwood Rangers, in their Shermans, were irresistible.
1: I mean, it's an extraordinary action. And it tells you all sorts of different things, I think. Primarily, that big gun, big armour is not necessarily the be-all and end-all of armoured fighting in Normandy in the summer of 1944.
2: Absolutely. It seems to be that it's a component of the story, but you've got to understand a lot more in order to get the reality.
1: The interesting thing about this is tank on tank. Both sides are in combat here.
2: Yes.
1: And yet the British come out on top with their Shermans, with the guns that we have understood to believe are not powerful enough, can't knock out Tigers, all the rest of it. And yet that has happened.
2: Because of all the things that we're seeing in them in terms of their skills, their willingness to learn, and to do the very best to play to the advantages of the assets they've got.
1: The real point here is, you know, on paper it just makes no sense whatsoever. You know, there's no way that an entire squadron of Sherman tanks, 19 of them, should be picking off Tigers, Panthers, Panzer IVs with such apparent ease as they do on that night.
2: And they're achieving also picking it with no loss.
1: No loss at all. You have to find some explanations for this. There has to be a reason for it.
2: Yes, it seems that we end up with something that looks at what can be measured rather than the full range of factors.
1: Exactly that. And this is a case in point, because clearly everyone knows what they're doing. There's camaraderie, there's cohesion, there's cooperation, there's coordination. Everyone trusts their commander, John Semkin. They all know what they've got to do. They're coming up against a 12 SS battle group, which has been hastily cobbled together with crews that have already been in battle for a long time, that are exhausted, that are just not on top of their game, and they suffer as a result. And that big gun and that amazing armour that you got on the Panthers and Tigers is just not cutting it for them on this particular evening.
2: And this is the range of factors that we need to grapple with and seek to understand if we're going to advance our overall understanding of battles like Normandy.
1: Exactly. It's not just about who's got the biggest gun.
0: Fierce fighting continued in Normandy for weeks. But the gap in comparative strength continued to widen. It was now clear there would be only one outcome. When the breakthrough came, it was swift. The Allies then swept through with relative ease. On the 25th of August 1944, Paris was liberated. The Sherwood Rangers made it all the way through to Germany, 11 months after D-Day, where they welcomed the end of the war. But the toll they had paid in the early days of the invasion was a heavy one. At our final stop, Steve and I have been rejoined by local historian and guide Paul Woodage.
1: Well, we're back where we started our story of the Sherwood Rangers on Gold Beach, and actually C Squadron of the Sherwood Rangers and A Squadron both landed just a bit beyond there, about sort of 800 metres away, something like that. Woody, I'm always struck by the D-Day story and the Normandy story, just how much myth still rules the narrative.
3: Oh, completely. I mean, 2 million people come here a year, and what they think is beyond the beaches, there's a tiger behind every hedgerow, and we Allies have nothing to answer that. They're completely invulnerable, and we're stuck.
2: And it just seems that, on the face of it, that's just so implausible, because ultimately the Allies do succeed. And so you have to map that success from kind of industrial factors all the way down.
1: But I think it's just so good to sometimes get away from the well-trod stories and actually look at comparatively small incident and try and find out a bit more about what that tells us and how that goes against the grain of all those myths. I think we're all agreed that what we've learned from looking at the tank action at Roray with the Sherwood Rangers on the 26th of June 1944 has taught us a whole load. I mean, one of the things that strikes me is that quantity has a value all of its own, doesn't it? And it's that maintenance of the effort, which you can do with a Sherman tank and you can do with Allied shipping, that you simply can't do with Tigers and Panther tanks. Not least because the Allies are the ones going forward rather than the Germans, and they're taking the ground, and you can always recover your knocked-out tanks and repair them, put them back in the field again. But for the Germans, once it's knocked out, it stays knocked out.
2: So you've got an industrial advantage in some ways that are beyond the size of the gun, the armour, and then you've got a trusted team, a band of brothers working together and really demonstrating their agency on the battlefield. They're taking what they've got, they're working with the best aspects of it and seeing how they can make it work for them to simply improve their chances of success and survival.
1: Because the bottom line is, a single squadron of 19 Sherman tanks knock out 13 German tanks for no loss of their own. And that tally includes the mighty Tiger and Panther tank as well.
3: But if you get inland and you start seeing these events and looking at which ones are showing us the trend, you realise that some of the mythology can be kind of put to bed, and you realise there's something happening here, and the trend is that the Allies have gained an upper hand, and it's about the people, the teamwork you were talking about.
2: Yeah.
1: And obviously, as we discovered on the 26th of June 1944, ultimately extremely successful as well.
2: Yes.
1: I mean, I don't think we should kid ourselves. I mean, there are dark days as well. But I think what we've learned by looking at this story is there's an awful lot more to it than just the myth would have us believe. It's not all about the top trump tank with the biggest armour and the biggest gun.
3: The human element and the methodology. And then you can start drawing some conclusions and challenging what we thought we knew.
2: And it becomes just fundamentally a much more interesting story.
1: Yeah, absolutely. The D-Day story remains one of the best known of the entire Second World War, and yet it's also one in which a number of assumptions and even myths have firmly taken root. This is why it's been so good to look at the tank action in Roray in some detail, because I think that tells us a whole load more about the nature of combat here in Normandy back in 1944 than the antics of Michael Wittmann at Villers Bocage 13 days earlier. It's only by looking at the hidden histories of the war that we can properly really understand what was going on. My thanks to Steve Prince and to Paul Woodage, and for you for watching Hidden Histories of World War II.

I'm in Calouir in Lyon, in the very room where the great French resistance leader, Jean Moulin, was arrested at 3:05 in the afternoon of Monday, the 21st of June, 1943. Moulin had chosen this unassuming suburb for an important meeting of resistance leaders. But the peace was shattered when the Gestapo burst into the surgery of Dr. Frédéric Dugujon. Leading the raid that day was the infamous Butcher of Lyon, Klaus Barbie. Inside the building, the Gestapo found 8 high-ranking members of political groups, including an agent they knew only as Max. But how did the Gestapo know where to track him down? All 8 men were arrested and taken into custody. Their true identities were not immediately known. Moulin had set himself the task of bringing together all the disparate strands of resistance, and could it have been one of these that had sold him out? The meeting, scheduled to take place around this table, was to appoint a new head of the secret army. That meant that all the key players of the resistance, many with competing agendas, were represented in the room. For Jean Moulin, though, time had already run out. Within 3 weeks of his arrest, Moulin had been brutally tortured to death. The Nazis had finally got their man. But had there been a French collaboration to snuff out a leading light of the resistance? It remains a scandalous mystery to this day. Who betrayed Jean Moulin? Was it a murderous plot or just a fatal stroke of bad luck? I'm James Holland, and this is Hidden Histories of World War II.

0: This is Lyon in southeastern France. During the Second World War, the city became a hotbed for resistance. And an important location in the struggle against Nazi occupation. This is what had drawn the underground leader Jean Moulin into the area. I want to explore the events leading up to Moulin's arrest and look at why things went so wrong for him on that day. Joining me is historian Claire Mully. We meet in the Old Town. In the early 1940s, it was a far less relaxed place than it is today. Well, Claire, here we are at a lovely cafe drinking coffee and you know...
1: So French.
0: Yeah, but of course, in the war, France, for all its sort of traditional love of food and wine and all the rest of it, these were really, really tough times.
1: Hungry days. You know, rationing is in.
0: Oh, we have big time.
1: Not enough fuel to heat houses in winter. No fuel for your transport unless you've got a very specific permit for it.
0: So, I mean, it's different in the rural areas, in the countryside and stuff, but there's more,
1: yeah, there's more
0: food for people.
1: And, yeah.
0: But in the cities particularly, it's absolutely awful. You know, huge queues for food, which then doesn't materialise. One of the things about

0: The Germans is they're always, you know, they come into these countries, they're like kids in a sweet shop, empty it very quickly, take everything for themselves. And the poor French are absolutely stuffed. I mean, by end of 1942, beginning of 1943, life is very, very tough for ordinary French people, and particularly so in the cities.
1: When France signed the armistice with Germany in June 1940, the country was divided in two. The south would come under the control of a new dictatorial French government based in Vichy. The Germans would occupy the north, including the capital, Paris. In the south, leading the Vichy French government was the legendary First World War hero, Marshal Philippe Pétain. In the summer of 1940, everybody thought that Britain would sue for peace, and the division of France would only be a temporary arrangement.
2: You've got to remember, when France had fallen in 1940, everybody knows Pétain. You know, he's the victor of Verdun, he's the great war hero. They're getting behind him. Of course, in 1941, we have a change because the communists change sides in the war. They've joined the Allies, and so all the French communists, now they have no more dilemma. So they start organising. Then we have America comes into the war, and everyone's thinking, well, maybe England is going to hold out. Maybe Britain will hold out. Maybe this isn't a done deal, this war. And yet, by 1942, your Jewish population has already been deported. And this is done, you know, Pétain is so keen, he's deeply anti-communist, he's deeply anti-Semitic, that he's volunteering more people than he needs to on the German quotas.
0: The Vichy-backed government also does a couple of own goals, really, because in June 1942, you have the Relève scheme.
2: Nobody goes for it. So this is the scheme asking for volunteers,
0: exactly,
2: young
0: that.
2: French men or anyone able to go and help with the war industry of Nazi Germany. So either working inside Germany or working here in factories that have been taken over to support the German war effort.
0: Yeah.
2: Nobody volunteers.
0: Hardly anyone. And they sell it on the principle that for every three who volunteer, one French prisoner of war from 1940 will be returned. And I mean, it's a negligible amount.
2: Mm-mm.
0: So then in early 1943, instead, Pierre Laval, the Vichy Prime Minister, does the
2: service de travail obligatoire.
0: Yeah, exactly.
2: So that is
0: obligatory work service.
2: Exactly. No longer. And they're not getting anyone back in exchange now. It's just all young men between this age group are now required to report themselves for service. And that's when it really is. You've taken the food off the table. We're cold. We don't have decent things to wear, we can't travel, we don't have so many freedoms are being curtailed, and now you're taking my son.
0: Yep, exactly. I mean, it's interesting, you know, why do people turn to resistance? I mean, you don't turn to resistance if you think there's no hope. So hope is really, really important.
2: Yeah.
0: Because the other things that are changing is that in November 1942, the Allies invade Vichy, North Africa.
2: That's
0: with
2: right.
0: With a fairly large dollop of
2: French
0: Vichy,
2: help.
0: North African
2: That's
0: help.
2: Right.
0: So Hitler's absolutely furious and says, right, the whole of France is going to be occupied. So suddenly it's not, you don't have the free zone and the occupied zone. You've now got the whole of the France is now occupied by German troops.
2: Demarcation line is now.
0: That's the sea change. So you've got massive food shortages by the middle half of 1942. You've got growing roundup of Jews and anti-Semitism. Fortunes of the Germans are starting to shift, so there's a sort of light at the end of the tunnels. And then you've got the work being carried out by Jean Moulin of unifying disparate resistance movements.
2: That's, again, another real pickup for people. It's that transformation.

0: When France fell, there were plenty who were determined to resist. In June 1940, General Charles de Gaulle made it safely to London and announced the creation of the Free French, making a defiant call to arms on the BBC.
1: Le gouvernement français, après avoir demandé l'armistice, connaît maintenant...
0: He said, must hope disappear? Is defeat final? No, the flame of French resistance must not be extinguished. Although his words lit a spark, they were heard by relatively few people at the time. Jean Moulin sought to change this.
2: Nobody's really heard of Charles de Gaulle, and the few army leaders that have just write him off. The resistance itself, until this point, it's not, you can't really say it's a mass movement.
3: No.
2: You have these pockets, these groups of hugely courageous people organising, but it's perhaps, 3% of the population. The base point is compliance until now. This is what really changes it in terms of numbers.
3: Yeah, and also the unifying work that Jean Moulin has been doing. Yeah. And one of the things he does is he says to these leaders, look, go to Britain. Go and see de Gaulle. I'm a left winger, and yet I have backed him because this is the best interest of France. This is how we can win. We can all go our political ways, different ways, once the war has won. But right now...
2: Exactly. That is his real stroke of genius. So he's doing that with, great diplomacy, with his own example. But he's also got other cards to play. He can bring in supplies of cash.
3: Yes.
2: He can bring in arms, communications, training, leadership. So all of these things help to build the morale, build the sense of purpose. So you're not just responding locally to provocation. You're part of a national action plan. Suddenly they are motivated, and Moulin is the man that brings them to the table.
3: But of course, the other thing is that here in Lyon, suddenly the SS are arriving. It's in November 1942 that Klaus Barbie comes to Lyon.
2: That's right.
3: And very quickly he starts to rule with an iron fist. He's coming here, and he's got 200 men under his command.
2: But they're not Germans.
3: No. Well,
2: he has some German stuff.
3: He has a cadre.
2: Very few. What he has are French volunteers. So these are men from the Milice. I think it's really important to make that point, that the Milice, the Vichy France, it's not just defensive. It's not just we think it's inevitable that Britain will fold and we want to be on the right side of history. It's actually an ideological collaboration as well. They share a lot of these ideals. They are deeply anti-communist. They are anti-Semitic. They're very traditionalist.
3: Yeah, so but of course the problem is for the resistance here in Lyon and for Jean Moulin, who's doing a lot of his operations in this area, is of course that suddenly you've got Klaus Barbie and his collaborators operating here with an absolute iron fist, and he's determined to stamp out resistance here in Lyon.
2: And the really specific thing is, you in France, you don't know who is a collaborator and who is a resistor. That, we all speak the same accents, we're neighbours, they're often in the same blocks, apartments above cafes like this, and you just don't know who's on which side.
0: Lyon is an ancient city that lent itself perfectly to a war in the shadows. Claire and I have been joined by local guide, Yamina Lebed, to explore Lyon's network of hidden passageways.
2: So these are the Trabous?
4: Absolutely, yes. You have around 300 in Lyon, and it's one of them.
2: And what does the word mean?
4: It means transabulaire, actually, comes from the Latin, and it means going through, passer à travers.
3: So these are passages that go... I mean, how far do they go?
4: Depends. Some of them are very short. They just cut one street, and some of them are like four, five streets. They're all similar, but they're all so different in a way.
2: Right. So there's a secret labyrinth inside the city.
4: Exactly. And you have to know Lyon very well to actually go through. There is a verb in our language, in Lyon. We call it trabouler. Trabouler, it means going from one trabule to the other.
2: Brilliant. Shall we have a look?
4: Absolutely. Let's go. So welcome to one of the traboules.
3: Gosh, look at this.
2: This is amazing.
3: Isn't it?
2: So how extensive are these tunnels, these passageways?
4: It depends. This one is pretty short.
2: And do they connect with each other?
4: Absolutely. In the old town, just do that, walking from one trabul to the next.
2: So how old are these? When were the traboules made?
4: So we don't all agree in the origin of traboules, but probably as early as the 4th century.
2: So who knew about these? Who's using them?
4: People in Lyon. to carry goods into the water.
3: So the waterfront was just outside. Absolutely. Back in the Middle Ages?
4: Yes, just imagine like Venice. So people were using those like to unload and load goods into the, right. the Saône River.
3: But Yamina, I'm guessing in the war, this is a very useful means of getting from one part of town to the other, or hiding, or...
4: It's
3: but also, the Germans aren't getting down here till, you know, end of 1942. So you can imagine, can't you, that if you're in the resistance, you can see why it would be really useful.
4: Absolutely.
3: Well, absolutely incredible. That's extraordinary, aren't they?
2: Resistance Central. It's just perfect. It's a city within a city.
4: Exactly.
0: For resistors in Lyon, this maze of tunnels, hidden in plain sight, offered an incredible advantage over the Nazis.
4: So now we're going to exit to Rue des Trois-Maries.
3: To a completely different street.
4: Yes, and now we are exiting into another street.
2: That is amazing. Oh my God, I love it so much.
4: We're going to go here. We're going to traboule.
2: We're going to traboule.
4: Into another traboule.
2: I feel like Mr. Ben.
4: And here we are into the next one.
3: It's the hidden city, isn't it?
2: It's a hidden city, and it's just so architecturally beautiful.
4: Yes.
2: It's like a Leonardo da Vinci.
4: Absolutely. Or... typical Renaissance in those traboules. And each one of them is different.
2: Look at this.
3: Oh, it's stunning. Amazing.
2: Absolutely no idea this was behind that little wooden door. It's incredible.
3: No, isn't it? Absolutely amazing. But you could see where you could hide people and things here.
2: Yeah.
3: Weapons, ammunition.
2: Weapons caches, printing presses.
3: And it goes on.
4: Exactly. We can exit again to another street.
3: So we've now moved on two streets.
2: Yeah.
4: Huh. Voilà. The busy Saint-Jean.
0: While the resistors used the layout of the city to its advantage, they still had a lot to learn in the development of their methods. Effective communication was a key component of their cause. But most members of the resistance were untrained amateurs simply muddling through. Trying to operate under these conditions in a maze full of occupiers and collaborators put them

0: By the beginning of 1943, a city like Lyon would have been awash with underground newspapers and pamphlets and printed by all the major resistance groups from...
1: Combat, Liberation.
0: Exactly. But it takes quite a long time to get to that point. Yes. You know, resistance is a slow burner.
1: Yeah, absolutely right. It starts very spontaneously. You have a very few enraged people who don't want to see the swastika flag above their mairie. But how do they contact everyone else? How do they organise? They don't have the skills. They don't know the spycraft. They don't have any money to back them. So it starts very slowly. But even that is significant. All these petit acts of resistance, they all build up.
0: Yeah, they absolutely do. I mean, the other thing, of course, is that a lot of these resistance groups, they're strongly political. You know, they might be journalists or people who fought in the Spanish Civil War or something like that.
1: Absolutely.
0: But for the most part, they're not trained in espionage, in sabotage, in underground operations. So they've also got to learn all that as well. And it's quite interesting, one of the first major acts of resistance was by the young communists. He went on a bit of a spree in the end of 1941.
1: Yeah.
0: Managed to kill a dozen German servicemen, including one quite high-ranking colonel. Mm. But retribution was...
1: Horrific,
0: very, very fierce and very swift. 98 young Frenchmen executed, including Guy Murquet, who was only 17.
1: And his last words were very poignant, weren't they?
0: Yeah, they were. He said, "Those of you who remain, be worthy of us." I mean, can you imagine?
1: But that's exactly it, isn't it? Because the Germans tried to cut it out right at the start, but they couldn't. Every time, it was a hydra, multi-headed.
0: Yeah.
1: Words like that inspire the nation. And so that is part of what helped them to grow.
0: But the practical difficulties of organising yourself into some kind of coordinated group of resistance are really challenging in France in the 1940s when you're under occupation of a brutal regime such as Nazi Germany. You know, there's no social media then. There's no mobile phones. So actually organising yourself when there's curfews and so on is really difficult. And it takes time for them to kind of learn how to communicate.
1: Spycraft. Where can we meet? The busy places, the laundrette, the bakery. If we meet every Friday, is that conspicuous? Let's have a game of cards in the cafe. Those sorts of things. And slowly they build up these systems.
0: People are ingenious and they work these things out. And, you know, conversations are had and meetings are organised. And they start to work out that what you need is letterboxes. So couriers would come in, drop a coded message, someone else would pick it up. That you don't reveal your own true name, that you have nom de guerre, all this kind of stuff.
1: There are warning systems in a window while the curtain's drawn. Mm. And a lot of the work here at this point is done by young women who are moving around the city because they're much less suspicious than the men. An able-bodied man moving around is liable to a roundup, is liable to be taken for the STO.
0: Yep.
1: But the women have to move around. They're running the businesses, looking after elderly parents. So they are doing most of the taking the messages at this point. It's really the key factor of communication that binds it together.
0: But people talk about it being a war of the shadows and a war in the shadows. And it's such an apt description for it because that's what it is at a time where, you know, there are these curfews where to be out and about is dangerous just in and of itself. This is a very, very high risk world that any resistor is operating in. And of course, the reality is the vast majority of people just want to keep their heads down.
1: That's right.
2: For those active in the resistance, it became vital to set up covert ways of organizing and speaking with each other. This is how secret meetings were set up, including the fateful one that took place at the house of Dr. Dugujon. Those summoned were given a coded message via a safe and agreed postal box. It would contain details of the pickup point, a time, and description of the liaison agent who would be their guide. The guide would not be spoken to, but they would lead them on foot or by public transport to a second rendezvous and then leave. The attendee would then be led to the meeting address by a different person and via a circuitous route. These protocols were very strict and necessary to prevent compromise.

0: Jean Moulin had ordered a council of leading resistors, drawn from all political factions, to meet here in Calouer. Their task was to appoint a new head of the secret army, following the arrest of General Charles Delestrand in Paris. Scheduled to take place above a busy doctor's surgery, each attendee was to make his way upstairs, where the meeting would then commence.
1: Absolutely amazing, isn't it? I mean, it's so atmospheric.
2: We are stepping back in time.
1: I mean, what I love about this place is it's so original, isn't it? I mean, it's the same parquet floor, it's the same furniture.
2: Incredible to be in this room. You can almost feel the tension.
1: And this is the meeting room. This is where they were all due to meet. And the reason they're having the meeting, Claire, is because they've got to choose a new head of the secret army. And it's Jean Moulin who's kind of brought all this together. He's the one who's kind of tried to unify resistance. And actually, the creation of the secret army in July 1942 is part of that. That's the kind of the armed wing of the resistance movement.
2: And then these really big characters meeting around this very small table. It's quite a meeting.
1: Well, it is a meeting because there's a lot of resistors here, a lot of key members of the resistance, and putting them all in one room is obviously massively fraught with risk.
2: So who have we got?
1: Colonel Albert Lacaze, who's sitting over there, and he is a member of France de Boer. And France de Boer is set up in Lyon, and it's mainly ex-army officers, First World War veterans. Then you've got Bruno Larat. He is the air movements officer.
2: Yeah.
1: And he's part of the Free French Secret Intelligence based back
2: in London,
1: but he's here.
2: Yep.
1: Then you've got André Lassagne, who is part of Libération, which is communist.
2: Left-wing, socialist.
1: Yep. And then you've got Henri Aubry. And Henri Aubry is part of Combat, and Combat is definitely right-wing rather than left. And they're waiting for everyone else to arrive.
2: Because Moulin's not yet here.
1: He's not in this room. But there is one other person in the room, and he's sat here. And that's René Hardy of Combat, opposite Henri Aubry.
2: But he shouldn't be here. He's not on the invite list.
1: He's not on the original invite list. He's been sent there because, although André Lassagne is already here in the room, there's a further person who's been invited from Libération called Raymond Aubrac.
2: So we're playing politics. We are bulking up the number of right-wingers to balance the political interests of this table.
1: Yeah, absolutely. It's already an incredibly high-risk operation to have a meeting with so many key members of the resistance. To add someone who hasn't strictly been invited and so hasn't had the kind of usual vetting is absolutely playing with fire. I mean, it's absolutely crazy.
2: Why don't they just leave at that point, the others?
1: That's the big thing.
2: Security is compromised.
1: Yeah, really is compromised in a massive way. But actually, they're sitting here waiting for the meeting to begin because there's three other people that should be there. Jean Moulin, Raymond Aubrac, and Emil Schwarzfeld, who is also from France de Boer and is the most likely candidate to take over from Delestrant as the head of the secret army. What these guys here in this waiting room don't realise is that actually those three are already here. But they've arrived late, three quarters of an hour late, and been put into the waiting room downstairs.
2: Let's go down.
1: Yep.

0: This is the house of Dr. Frederick Dugujon. While the five resistors were waiting upstairs for the arrival of Jean Moulin, he was waiting downstairs with two others in the room where he would ultimately be captured.
1: So this is the waiting room at Dr. Dugujon's house. And although the house is actually quite large, this feels quite sort of enclosed. I don't know whether it's just because I know what happened here that I'm feeling slightly...
2: It's a really small room. It feels, you know, quite humid already today, doesn't it? And imagine what it's like with the three resistors here, almost, you know, knocking knees together on these chairs. Mm. And just two patients who happen to be in here waiting for their appointment as well.
1: I mean, the whole thing is just so... It's sort of almost a sort of comedy of errors, isn't it? Because they've got here very late.
2: Yeah.
1: And the receptionist doesn't realise they're part of the resistance meeting and so ushers them into the waiting room. And they're twiddling their thumbs here. Moulin sat there.
2: Yep.
1: Raymond Obrach there. And Emil Schwarzfeld just behind you.
2: They shouldn't have even arrived together. Just the very thought of it horrifies me. We have Jean Moulin, who's bringing the whole resistance together. We have the potential future leader of the secret army.
1: Yeah.
2: And we have another key resistor walking down the street together.
1: Yeah,
2: I mean,
1: yeah.
2: All protocol says you arrive separately, you come from different directions.
1: Absolutely.
2: But they're strolling up and late.
1: Yeah. And it is amazing, isn't it, to be here and to kind of sort of...
2: And imagine these...
1: Picture them sitting here, kind of, you know, twiddling their thumbs. And at 3:05, the screech of brakes and tyres as three black Citroens turn up. Out comes Klaus Barbie, the head of the Lyon Gestapo, with his men, storm into this house.
2: But of course, the Gestapo at first, they don't even know who they've got.
1: No.
2: They don't know they have Moulin, who they've been desperately searching for. Upstairs, they know they've got resistors, but they don't know who's in here.
1: Yeah, they've got that tip off. They know something's up, so they just arrest absolutely everyone, bundle everyone out, bundle them into the cars.
2: Except one who makes a break for it, and that is...
1: René Hardy, the one who shouldn't have been there. I mean, there's been a cloud of suspicion over him ever since. I mean, it is...
2: Because
1: it is a bit fishy.
2: He's already been arrested, right?
1: Mm.
2: He's been arrested and released,
1: yes.
2: Which is odd. And then he doesn't tell anyone, because I guess that would blow his cover. But he knows that he's been arrested, therefore his face is known, and yet he still comes to a meeting with Jean Moulin.
1: Yeah.
2: Can you explain that?
1: No, not really, no. No. So there is this huge cloud of suspicion over him. But was he the man who betrayed Jean Moulin?

0: After being arrested, everyone in the doctor's house was taken across the city and brought here to Monluc Prison. It's a bleak and very basic facility that was established in 1921 to house military prisoners. After the Germans arrived in Lyon in early 1943, it was quickly appropriated to be used by Klaus Barbie and the Gestapo. Mathilde Boverty is a historian and guide here. The site is now a national memorial and dedicated to all those held here unjustly, such as Jean Moulin.
1: So Mathilde, we're on the trail of Jean Moulin and we know that he was brought here to Monluc Prison. So what would Jean Moulin's experience have been coming here?
2: When Moulin arrives here, we are in June 1943, mm-hmm. So this is the beginning of the occupation, of the German occupation of the prison. The German arrive here on February 1943, Moulin arrives here on June 1943, so a few months later. At the beginning, when he arrives here, he can have access to courtyard, he mm-hmm. can drink, mm-hmm. he also, for example, meets Du Goujon. So here he's like, be brave, doctor, thank you, be brave. Mm-hmm. So because the Gestapo at that moment doesn't know that he is Max, that he is the person that it is looking for, he has several rights.
1: Yes, so they know they've got a whole lot of resistance.
2: Yeah, they know that Max is among them.
1: And they know that Max is among them. That's the key thing. So one of the people they've arrested in Dr. Dugoujon's house is Max.
2: Exactly.
1: But they only know him as Max. They don't know him as Jean Moulin.
2: He is a suspect among other suspects because he is arrested in the waiting room.
3: Yeah.
2: So the Gestapo decide to begin the interrogation for the resistance, identified as resistant, not for him.
3: Oh my gosh.
1: That's just dreadful, isn't
3: horrendous.
1: It?
3: Yeah.
1: So Moulin, for the first 2 days he was here, would have known that he's got this coming to him.
2: Yeah. Moulin knows.
1: Just a matter of time.
2: Yeah, just a matter of time. And he is the leader of a clandestine struggle. So he knows. He knows that he is condemned somehow. And when the Gestapo realizes that he is Max, you have two guards here day and night. He cannot have access to water, to the courtyard. He cannot speak to anyone.
3: So he has no water and he's here for almost a week. And the sun is coming through these glass windows.
2: The thing is, he cannot drink anymore.
3: Because of the torches.
2: So their daily life is to be transferred every single day. So they go to the headquarters of the Gestapo. They are extremely, severely tortured, physically, but also psychologically. This is also important to say. They threat the families. And after those tortures, they come back here.
3: So do we have witnesses seeing him going out and coming back, seeing the change in the man over these days?
2: Yes, we have Raymond Braque, for example, mm-hmm. arrested in Caluire. He's imprisoned just right here on the first floor, and he can see the stairs. He sees him every single time when he comes back here. He is not able to recognize him. He knows that this man here is Moulin, but mm-hmm. his face is totally unrecognizable.
3: And the reason why they are treating him so appallingly is because he's not giving them what they want.
2: Exactly. He said nothing, and he is everything that the Gestapo hates. Why we are so sure of this? Because no arrests after his arrival here, and because Moulin knows everything. So he knows that one word could be the end of the French resistance. And once again, here we are in Lyon. So it's a regional Gestapo, and Paris, the Parisian Gestapo, wants to see the leader of the French clandestine struggle. So he will not stay here much. 1 week, it's not that much.
1: Yeah. So he's then posted off to Paris.
2: Yeah.
1: But by that stage, he's already...
2: Yeah, when he left Monluc, he is dying. So when he arrives in Paris, he is dying.
3: And this is as a direct result of the violence of the torture during interrogations.
2: Yeah, totally.
3: That brutality.
1: Well, it's just fascinating to see, isn't it? I mean, it's grimly fascinating, but what a place to be locked up. I mean, it's awful.
2: We feel things here. It's great to have guided tour, but when you just enter this place, you feel something.
3: You really do, because it's so hot, it's so oppressive, the room is so small.
2: Yeah.
3: And in that, nothing for him. When even at the end of a day being interrogated, there is no comfort to be found here.
2: No. As a professional, I love the man for what he was. He knew that he will die, and he loved life passionately. So,
1: oh, what incredible. A figure. It's he's an inspiring figure, isn't he?
2: A lot of respect to him.
3: Thank you so much
2: You're
3: for
2: welcome.
3: Sharing his story
2: You're here. Welcome. He deserves it.
1: Thank you.

0: Jean Moulin was dead. Whether by betrayal or misfortune, this was the ultimate consequence of that ill-fated meeting on the 21st of June, 1943. But what really happened that day? Who led Klaus Barbie to the capture of his greatest prize? The leader of the French Resistance. This is Rue Bechevelin. I brought Claire here because something happened in this unassuming street that played a key role in the events we've been following.
1: So, James, why are we here?
2: Well, this is the Rue Bechevelin. And back in the spring of 1943, there was a laundrette here.
1: Yep.
2: Long since gone, but this was a letter drop. This is where couriers would deliver coded messages.
1: Perfect place, very busy, people coming in and out.
2: All that kind of stuff. And on Friday the 16th of April, a courier named Edmé Delatraz was here to deliver some messages.
1: Okay, so this is a couple of months before our fateful meeting.
2: Exactly. Yep. And she's caught red-handed with the incriminating documents on
1: okay.
2: her. And she's caught by an Abwehr agent called Robert Moog. Now, the Abwehr was the German Armed Forces Secret Intelligence Service,
1: yeah.
2: but he'd been seconded to the Gestapo,
1: right.
2: part of the SS, obviously.
1: Right.
2: And Moog catches her red-handed, takes her back. And, of course, the moment this happens, if you're Edmé Delatraz, you're in a really seriously perilous situation because you've basically got one of two choices. You're facing a lengthy spell in prison.
1: You're facing
2: or execution.
1: Yeah.
2: Yes. Or
1: you can do a deal.
2: You can do a deal.
1: So.
2: And so Moog persuades her to become a double agent. But actually, Delatraz, although she's a courier, she's actually working for Colonel Georges Groussard, who is a member of the Secret Intelligence Service, MI6, of the British, and also the Free French Secret Intelligence Services.
1: OK, so we've now got professionals. He's a professional. He knows what she's doing.
2: Yeah.
1: She knows exactly about security, how exactly she should be operating. So now
2: yes.
1: she's suggesting she plays the game back the other way.
2: So she goes to Groussard and says, this is what's happened. You know, what should I do? And he says, stay with it, stick with it. Play the role of the double agent.
1: You're in the right place,
2: yep.
1: see what you can get. So she's under orders, basically, to now be a triple agent. She's
2: a
1: working both
2: agent.
1: Sides.
2: Exactly that. So fast forward a few weeks to Friday the 7th of May, 1943, and she is witness to an interrogation of a young resistor, a student called Jean Moultin. And Moultin spills the beans on three vital letterboxes, one of which is that of Jean Moulin, the other Henri Aubry of Combat, and the third, René Hardy.
1: OK. So now they're in trouble. I mean, this is vital, important information, because if they find what's the information that's being delivered there, they can trace the couriers, they can follow them.
2: Yeah.
1: So what I don't understand, surely at that point, it's her duty to report that back to her boss in the French Resistance.
2: But she doesn't. Who knows what the reason is? Maybe she just couldn't get the message to them. They would compromise her. Who knows? I don't know. But from that moment on, the noose is really starting to tighten around Jean Moulin.
1: Absolutely.
0: The point is this. Just as Moulin had feared, the Gestapo were already onto him. The secret letterboxes had been blown weeks before his arrest. So the outcome was almost inevitable.
2: Liz, maybe she just couldn't get the message to them. They would compromise her. Who knows? I don't know. But from that moment on, the noose is really starting to tighten around Jean Moulin.
1: Absolutely.
0: The point is this. Just as Moulin had feared, the Gestapo were already onto him. The secret letterboxes had been blown weeks before his arrest. So the outcome was almost inevitable. In a twist of fate, it was also the triple agent, Edmé Delatraz, who became a key link in our hidden history. Because this is what happened on the 21st of June, 1943. In the morning, Edmé Delatraz was summoned to the Hotel Terminus, now being used by the Gestapo. She was told to tell a resistor called Dido to an important meeting in Kalwir. The man she'd been asked to follow was none other than René Hardy, the uninvited gatecrasher at John Moulin's meeting. Delatraz did as instructed and reported the location back to Klaus Barbie. Having given up the location of the meeting, we know she then tried desperately to warn the resistance of the trap that had been set. But it was too late. The Gestapo arrived at the doctor's house in Kalwir, where all were arrested, including Jean Moulin.
2: There's so much about the arrest of Moulin that feels really pretty fishy to me, I have to say.
1: A lot of the characters have made major mistakes. Security is pretty slack. All of them are there, left waiting for 45 minutes.
2: I know. Maybe. I mean, Schwarzfeld, what's he doing turning up 45 minutes late to that, at a meeting where he's about to be anointed as the new head of the Secret Army?
1: Yeah, I mean, they all have to wait for him. He is the linchpin. He's the one that they're thinking of electing. Yet he misses his tram. And then they meet up with Moulin and another member of the party, and they all walk in together, which is, you know, against all of security protocol. So, yes, it's a mess.
2: And what about René Hardy? I mean, he's the one who escapes, and he's the one with the biggest question mark over him. And the weird thing is about Hardy is he's interrogated and then released.
1: I mean, all of that, understandable, possibly, but why doesn't he tell anyone? I mean, he fears that he's compromised, I suppose.
2: I mean, it has to be said that his record as a resistor is second to none. I mean, he's proved himself.
1: He's completely compromised.
2: Exactly.
1: What he needs to do is just disappear.
2: Yep.
1: He needs to just not tell anyone, just disappear. But it's surely unforgivable that knowing his face is known to the Gestapo, he goes to a meeting with Jean Moulin.
2: I mean, I've got to say that what it seems like is just a catalogue of mistakes...
1: Slack security.
2: Errors, slack security, exactly
1: that. Yeah. And to be honest, across the resistance at this point, I mean, it's almost inevitable that they're going to be picked up at some point. It's not inevitable at this meeting, but the net is tightening. In fact, all of those people around the table, there is no benefit to any of them betraying Moulin. There is no one dark character who's betrayed them all. There's no statement of intent of any of them.
2: No.
1: So what about Edmé Delatraz?
2: Well, she's such a fascinating character, isn't she? To me, she holds the key to all of this because she's the triple agent. She's the one who knows about the letterboxes being compromised. She's the one who's following Hardy and reporting back to Klaus Barbie.
1: But as soon as she can, she does report back to the resistance to let them know. They say, stay where you are, you're doing okay, maybe this is useful for us. So then she's playing three ways, and that's an incredibly difficult position to be in. Although I think she should have reported back when the letterboxes are found.
2: Post-war in her testimony, she did say, well, you know, I was trying to get messages through, I was trying to tell them and trying to warn them. So really, it's a catalogue of errors, isn't it?
1: I think so. Yeah.
2: A perfect storm of everything going wrong
1: and
2: coming to a head here on the afternoon of Monday the 21st of June in that house just over there.
1: But the main work had already been done.
2: Yeah.
0: Jean Moulin had successfully united the French resistance. And the struggle for liberty continued long after his death. Our final stop is at Saint-Genis-Laval, 8 kilometres from the centre of Lyon. In August 1944, this was the site of a heinous massacre, orchestrated by the Gestapo of Klaus Barbie.
2: David, Jean Moulin died in the summer of 1943, but by the time he was murdered, the resistance was starting to unify, but also it was starting to grow and grow substantially. And although he was killed, many, many more followed him to the grave. I mean, men and women who were resisting, fighting for France, and not least here.
3: Jean Moulin, you know, he has been the match, the firecracker, which puts the light to the powder barrel. And with his example and his sacrifice, he inspired a lot of people who decided in 1942, 1943, to join a resistance movement and resistance dynamic. What happened here is the results of the hates of people like Mr. Klaus Barbie, who suddenly realized that the big project of the Third Reich was over. They suddenly decided that the people in the prison of Munich should die because they were opponents, Jewish, resistance, Polish people, And some men and women have been brought here, and 120 has been shot down, brutally shot down. After they shot down everybody, they put benzene, gasoline, and they set everything on fire. And before doing this, they put some explosive all around the house to avoid any evidence of what happened here.
2: It's just a terrible thing to do, isn't it?
1: It's just unbelievable, because this happened just very shortly before the liberation of the city.
3: It's unbelievable. Montluc prison has been liberated August 24.
2: So 4 days later?
3: 4 days later.
1: Just 4 days.
3: And officially, Lyon has been liberated September 3rd. And here it happens a Sunday morning, August 20th, when they did what they've done here, by trying to erase every evidence. They wanted to erase the life of those people. And in fact, what they have done, create the opposite. Because today, nobody knows about who was those German guys, except Klaus Barbie. But we will remember for perhaps 100 years again, all those names of those people who are no longer unknown people, in fact. Jean Moulin was the flame of the French resistance. I would say even much more than General de Gaulle. But those heroes of this very, very horrific time are all here. And there is a lot of other war with much more names.
2: It's a reminder, isn't it, that the sacrifice continued long after Moulin had been killed himself.
0: The fledgling seeds of resistance that Moulin had nurtured went on to become a mighty movement.

0: His legacy and sacrifice continue to inspire a nation.
1: Claire, it's been really moving to be here, hasn't it?
2: In this site, I'm ashamed to say that I hadn't heard of this massacre before. It's deeply moving.
1: Yep.
2: To come here to see how the local people were inspired by Mulan, but also inspired by their nation, inspired by each other.
1: You're right. I mean, you were saying earlier on that Mulan's the flame and that ignited something bigger. And I think that is really important that people remember that. I mean, you know, he was obviously an extraordinary man.
2: But he was also a real diplomat, a politician.
1: Yes.
2: And in a sense, he was an engineer.
1: Yeah.
2: You know, he welded
1: really
2: together these different groups and he turned them into one national machine. Suddenly, they are a force to be reckoned with, and that is because of one man.
1: And I've got to say, from my perspective, it's absolutely deserved because the French resistance before him was so disparate. It was disorganised. It was so riven by different political factions. The kind of split politics of the 1930s was one of the main reasons why France lost the war in 1940. I mean, if you haven't got the political will, it's very hard to get the military will. So to bring all that together at a time of war where France has already been defeated, where most of the country is occupied by the Germans, it's a hell of an achievement. It really, really is. And what he did was give people a sense of unity, a sense of belief, and crucially a sense of hope. Even though he's murdered, there is hope for France. You know, together we can be stronger. Together we can do this.
2: He's come to embody the whole of the resistance and to be pressed into service again later, really, as a symbol, the emblem of defiant France.
1: Which is so important for the future of France.
2: Exactly.
1: Beyond the end of the war.
2: Exactly. So he serves de Gaulle many times and many levels.
1: Well, Claire, it's been a fascinating journey, and thank you very much for sharing it with me.
2: It's been a complete privilege, so thank you very much for having me along.
3: It was only after the war that Mulan was elevated to the status of national hero, something that was vital to cement the notion that it had been the resistance, rather than Vichy in collaboration with the Germans, that had represented the true France during the long years of war. But the truth is, France had been terribly divided, and the circumstances around Moulin's arrest rather proved the point. Fellow resistors, collaborators, double agents, all had played their part in his downfall. But what an extraordinary man he was. His vision, his determination, his courage, his sacrifice, the kind of characteristics to help a nation rebuild from the ruins of war. My thanks to Claire Mulley and to you for watching. I'm James Holland, and this is Hidden Histories of World War II.

0: during the Second World War, one of the greatest challenges for all sides was to maintain superiority in the air. And the incredible fight for the skies produced many memorable encounters.
1: On the 11th of January 1944, Major Jim Howard, flying a Mustang very similar to this one here, managed to see off an attack by 30 separate Messerschmitt 109s.
0: He had been part of a fighter escort, protecting a formation of B-17 heavy bombers on a daylight raid deep into the heart of the German Reich. Having successfully completed the mission, the convoy were heading home when they were intercepted by the Luftwaffe. The bombers had become separated from their escort, with the exception of Major Howard.
1: After shooting down six, he managed to escort the bombers all the way home. Not a single one was lost. And overnight, it became the stuff of legend.
0: For his heroics, Howard was given the Medal of Honor, the United States' highest award for valor. It was well deserved, but his individual achievement masks an even greater hidden history, upon which hinged the entire

0: This is Dorset, on the south coast of the United Kingdom.
1: At the beginning of June 1944, Weymouth here and many other ports all across southern England were teeming with Allied troops waiting to be shipped across the Channel for the invasion of Normandy.
0: Almost 133,000 troops successfully landed on the shores of northern France on D-Day alone. It remains the largest amphibious invasion in the history of the world. But the path to this point was not a smooth one.
1: We take it for granted that this is where the D-Day story began, but actually, just 20 weeks earlier, the beginning of January 1944, D-Day didn't look guaranteed at all.
0: The problem was this. Even though the Allies were confident of making the short trip across the English Channel by sea, they only had one chance to get it right and to establish a bridgehead. So long as the Luftwaffe controlled the skies above France and northern Europe, there was a real danger that Allies could be pushed back into the sea.
1: Gaining air superiority, not just over the invasion beaches, but over the whole of northwest Europe, was an absolutely non-negotiable prerequisite for launching D-Day. And that could only really be achieved by attacking the German aircraft factories deep inside the Reich.
0: Some believed that the only way to do this effectively was through daring daylight raids, to give the attacking bombers the best chance of hitting their targets with precision.
1: The problem was they needed a fighter escort that could take them all the way in and all the way back. And at the end of 1943, that just didn't exist. A solution needed to be found, and quick. The clock was ticking massively.
0: Until the skies over Europe could be cleared of the Luftwaffe, plans for the Normandy invasion continued to hang in the balance. I don't think I'm spoiling anything at this stage by saying that the Allies found an answer in the shape of this plane, the Mustang P-51. But that's not the point of this hidden history, because it's not the identity of the plane that is remarkable. It's the way the plane evolved from humble beginnings to becoming a world beater. I've come to Sywell in Northamptonshire to have a look at this incredible aircraft up close.
2: God, look at it. It just looks like it's flying 100 miles an hour and it's sitting on the ground. Well, I think it looks predatory on the ground in a way that sort of narrow track Spitfire.
0: I've been joined by aviation historian Roland White.
2: And that big four-bladed propeller, 12 feet, gives us an incredibly muscular look that you never got with those early Spitfires.
3: I just think it looks absolutely fantastic. Yeah. It just looks like it's completely fit for purpose. And yeah. It looks like what it is, which is a generation ahead. You know, it is a generation.
2: Well, yeah, of course.
3: You know, this is designed in 1940, and it just looks next step ahead. And Ronan, the story of the birth of this extraordinary aircraft is just amazing, isn't it?
2: Yeah, I mean, it had no right to be as extraordinarily successful as it was, given the circumstances of its birth. I mean, 1914, British Purchasing Commission crossed the Atlantic to say that they wanted North American, this tiny little outfit in California, to build Warhawks under licence, Curtiss aeroplanes under licence. But North American's boss, Dutch Kindleberger, said, I think we can do better than that. I think using that same engine that the Curtiss Warhawks are using, we can build a machine that's sleeker, faster, slipperier, less drag. And they did all of that with their designs.
3: And the chief designer is Edgar Schmude.
2: Edgar Schmude.
3: Who is a German.
2: German. And he was using all the latest thinking on fighter design, the laminar flow wing, the Meredith effect jet to cool the engine. He came up with a design which used exactly the same engine as the Curtiss Warhawk, but he promised he could make it go quicker. And he produced these sort of

0: back of a fag packet drawings overnight, which were then airmailed to the British the following morning. 10 days later, the British were convinced. They said, you know, we think you know what you're doing. We're going to take some of these. But with the most unbelievable caveat attached to it, which was they had to design and build a prototype in 120 days. You'd normally get 3 years to build a fighter prototype. They had 3 months.
1: Undeterred, Edgar Schmood, Dutch Kindleberger, and the team at North American set about constructing the prototype for the P-51 Mustang. It was a huge task. They had promised a lot, and they hadn't been given very long to come up with the goods.
2: And of course, when you're trying to create a plane like this and you're trying to mass produce it, you want to make an incredibly complicated thing like this as simple as possible. So this is the P-51D Mustang, so it's a later war model,
3: yeah.
2: And it has that different canopy that you have from the earlier models. But the bottom half, that absolutely was on the original 1940 design.
3: I mean, it's all Mustang. And it's really everything kind of from below the canopy that makes the Mustang the Mustang. A couple of things really driving its design. One was ease of manufacture, but the other thing was its slipperiness through the air, and there's a number of ways they went about that. One is this laminar and a flow wing. So
2: yeah.
3: Using, really hot off the press design experimented on by NACA, which was NASA's predecessor. They used this to delay the onset of turbulence over the wing,
2: right.
3: Which creates drag. So the wing
2: and
3: was
2: drag slippery. Slows you down.
3: Drag slows you down. So the wing was slipperier through the air. But the real magic sauce is sort of down below here.
2: Yeah.
3: This is what makes the Mustang the Mustang. So what we've got down here is the air intake, and this is sort of unavoidable if you've got a liquid-cooled piston engine.
2: Yeah, of course.
3: So the air comes into the intake here, cools the coolant, cools the engine, but then is heated up, and you've got to get rid of it. But this is going to create drag. It's like holding your hand out of the window of a car on the motorway.
2: Yeah,
3: it's
2: of course.
3: Absolutely unavoidable. They came up with a really clever solution, and you've got to go around the back of this to see how that works. So what we've got down here, behind the air intake at the front, is this sort of movable ramp. What they did, in effect, was create a jet engine by using the air from the air intake, heated up by its job of cooling the coolant, and then putting it under huge pressure and squirting it out of the back and creating what was, in effect, a jet engine. So they had a 300-pound jet engine in the back of this, which negated all the drag created by the air intake at the front. So you've got your single engine fighter plane without having it slowed up by the air intake that every other piston engine, liquid cooled piston engine fighter suffered from.
2: And in 1940, there is no other aircraft in the world that can do that.
3: Not like this, no.
2: Amazing.
1: What North American had built from Edgar Schmood's blueprint was nothing short of spectacular. In just a matter of months, Schmoo's cutting-edge vision had been brought to life and was being tested in the air. The team even managed to deliver the prototype 3 days ahead of schedule.
0: They managed to put it in
2: 117 days. I know, it's just absolutely incredible. And it can do everything that Schmood has promised.
0: Yeah.
2: But the caveat is only under 10,000 feet.
0: Under 10,000
2: feet. That's not what the British want. The British want a fighter that's going to operate at 28,000 feet.
0: So the engine that had been the reason why they had promised to do better than Curtiss, this Allison engine, was also the thing that held it back.
2: Yep.
0: So you've got this extraordinary machine with enormous and evident potential that for the first 2 years of its life is stuck in a rut. It's unable to fulfil, unable to realise that potential.
1: The P-51's first flight was in October 1940, but while it performed well at low levels, it was not yet the solution to the problem.

0: By late 1943, the Allied Air Forces were still desperate to identify a long-range fighter aircraft. It had to be capable of escorting heavy bombers deep into the German Reich, and also of engaging the enemy if required. But why had this become so important? A lot comes down to the ways that RAF Bomber Command and the US 8th Air Force had opted to set themselves up. And in particular, the American preference for strategic bombing using daylight raids.
1: So it's interesting because the Americans and the British do have a similar approach to strategic air power, the importance of it. I think it's interesting that both the RAF and the US Army Air Forces, the Americans and the British, both are wedded to the concept of strategic bombing, this idea that you're operating air forces independent of any other forces, ground forces, navy or anything else. You're just operating on your own. But that's where the similarities end, because the British have obviously had their kind of fingers burned in the first part of the war.
2: Yeah.
1: Huge losses by daylight operations. Bomber Command has learned in the early part of the war that it's very costly in terms of crews and aircraft to operate by day. So they're operating by night, suggesting the Americans follow suit. But the Americans, no, they want to do daylight bombing. And the reason they want to do daylight bombing is because they think it's a lot more accurate.
2: Yeah.
1: And they've also developed aircraft which they think are designed to enable them to survive in the air whilst carrying out daylight operations.
2: Bristling with machine guns, covering all the arcs, there's no way of getting a fighter anywhere near, is the idea, and each will defend the others in the formation. But of course, it didn't turn out to be the case, and terrible examples of American raids, like the ones on the ball bearing factories at Regensburg and Schweinfurt, being absolutely decimated and damaged to an extent where operations had to be paused, and there was concern about whether there was any future for this approach at all. The only answer was going to be escorting them.
1: But the reason they're doing this is, and this is because of Operation Point Blank, and this is agreed by the Allies but led by the Americans. It's Ira Aker, who's the commander in 1943 of the 8th Air Force here in England, and he's the one who's leading this. And this is the idea that before you start hitting other industrial targets, you're focusing on destroying the German aircraft industry. And you're hitting factories, you're encouraging fighter planes to come up and meet that and destroying them in the process. But the problem is most of those factories are deep inside the Reich, and they're beyond fighter escort range.
2: That's right.
1: That's a problem. But it's absolutely essential that they do clear the Luftwaffe from the skies over the whole of Northwest Europe, and destroying the aircraft industry is seen as the best way of doing that.
0: To achieve the objectives of Operation Point Blank, Allied bombers would be required to hit key targets with precision in daylight raids. The slower speeds of the bombers made the missions precarious, and the presence of a faster, more agile fighter escort essential.
1: And the reason they want to do that is because the moment they land on Normandy, on D-Day, the race is on. Now, the Allies got actually tons, millions of men and supply, tons of supplies back in the UK, but they can't get them all in a hurry to Normandy. So the worry is that the Germans will be able to counterattack strongly before the British and Americans and Canadians have got overwhelming strength in Normandy. The way you slow down the German ability of reinforcing Normandy is by destroying those communication lines. So you destroy bridges, you take out marshalling yards, you take out locomotives and railways and all the rest of it. But the only way you can do that is by low-level bombing. And the only way low-level bombing can be accurate is if you haven't got Focke-Wulf 190s and Messerschmitt 109s hovering above you. Because obviously the lower you are, the easier prey you are. Which is why it's absolutely essential that the skies are cleared over the whole of Northwest Europe before D-Day, because otherwise they're not going to be able to slow up the German ability to reinforce the Normandy bridgehead.
2: The Americans were concerned about taking out that threat further up the chain at source. If the Germans could no longer build aeroplanes and fit them out, there would be no air force. It doesn't matter how many pilots they train. They're being shot down and they cannot replace them. They're done.
1: The problem is, how do you destroy the Luftwaffe in time when all the targets are deep inside the Reich and you haven't got a fighter escort that can take bombers that length of distance.
2: Yeah.
1: And that's the problem. And in the summer and autumn of 1943, that is the big headache.
2: Well, there was no answer. I mean, they're equipping the P-47s, P-38s with drop tanks, but still not reaching far enough into the Reich. You had a radius of action about 350 miles, but they needed something more like 600.
1: Exactly. So that is where the clock is really ticking. Yeah. They've got to find a long-range escort, and very, very quickly, because time is dramatically running out.
0: If things weren't already against them, events were further complicated by the internal organisation of the Royal Air Force. Bomber Command was working closely with the US Army Air Force on plans to destroy the German aircraft industry. But it was Fighter Command that controlled the planes that could have helped provide an effective escort. They were led by Air Chief Marshal Sir Trafford Leigh Mallory. And it makes my blood boil that he wasn't more proactive and collegiate in his approach to assisting the greater good.
3: Hello.
1: Hi there, how are you doing?
3: How's it going?
2: Excellent. We would like a couple...

0: especially because the American bombers were being decimated in the meantime.
1: So the Schweinfurt and Regensburg raids, they're in August 1943, and Hap Arnold, who is the commander of the US Army Air Forces, he says to his deputy, Lieutenant General Barney Giles, he says, you know, you've got to find a long-range escort. I don't quite care whether it's a brand-new model, it's an existing type, but just find it, and we've got to have enough in 6 months' time.
2: Yeah, but by this time, you know, the weight of Luftwaffe raids against the UK had kind of died down considerably. I mean, you know, there were kind of fighter section commanders who were bored there was so little trade. Surely there was an answer already there, and you know, 1,000 fighter command Spitfires. I mean, you could fit them in drop tanks. Why on earth can they be used?
1: Well, they absolutely could, and they are. And you know, you've got photo reconnaissance Spitfires, which are flying over Berlin no problem at all, and back again. You've got Spitfires by this stage flying off aircraft carriers going to Malta from 1942 onwards.
2: No issue with the Spitfire. I mean, it's perfectly capable of being developed into a really effective long-range escort fighter.
1: It absolutely is, because it can take... It has the capacity to have 216 gallons on board.
2: And within drop tanks.
1: Plus 262-gallon... Yeah.
2: And what sort of range does that give
1: it? It's about 1,900, which is about as far as you could ever possibly hope
2: China.
1: To go. Yeah, well, pretty much. Yeah, you can certainly bomb Warsaw back. So they absolutely could. The problem lies with the Commander-in-Chief of Fighter Command, who is Air Chief Marshal Sir Trafford Leigh Mallory. For me, he's one of the least talented of air commanders, and there's some very talented air commanders in the Allied firmament in the Second World War, but how he's got to where he got to, I just have no idea. And he's always got this problem of zealously guarding his own forces. And it took him till the spring of 1942 before he'd release any Spitfires to Malta, for example, which was an insanely bad decision. I mean, had Spitfires been there in 1941, a whole host of problems could have been solved. And he is asked to provide Spitfires, this long-range Spitfires. And he says, well, you know, they're already escorting your bombers over Northwest Europe, and we're really stretched, and we don't have enough drop tanks, and we don't really like the idea of our pilots flying such long distances, despite the fact that American pilots are flying those long distances. Yeah. And frankly, they could have given the Spitfires to the USAAF if they needed to. There is no reason at all why the Spitfires aren't developed, except
2: Leigh Mallory.
1: Yeah. There's some really brilliant Allied air commanders, but he's not one of them. And yet he gets pretty much to the top of the pole. And I don't know why, because he's complacent, he's unimaginative, he's tactically naive. He's also completely stubborn, and he just is very guarded. He's a bit of a control freak, so he's very guarded about releasing his precious planes, and he won't let them go out of his sight. You know, he's just... He's a piece of work. You know, he's a piece of work. You know, they absolutely should have done.
2: And so, Hap Arnold's reaction to Leigh Mallory is sort of intransigence?
1: Well, he's pretty miffed, and with very good reason, frankly.
2: Yeah.
1: You know, it's just, it's not good enough. You know, the answer is sitting right in front of their noses. You know, all they've got to do is adapt those Spitfires, and those Spitfires can more than happily do the job.
2: And so, I mean, in the face of Leigh Mallory's intransigence, Hap Arnold's back to square one. I mean, you know, what does he do? He's no better off than when he says, sort this out.
1: Yeah, this is a great frustration, because the answer is there right in front of them. But fortunately, there is another option.
0: The engineering company Rolls-Royce were famous for making the Merlin engine that powered formidable aircraft such as the Spitfire. Their chief test pilot was a man called Ron Harker. He was responsible for improving aircraft performance and for assessing how different machines behaved when compared against each other. In the autumn of 1942, the Allies unknowingly caught a break when the sleek airframe of the Mustang P-51 and its underperforming Allison engine caught Harker's eye. And what happened next changed the course of history. I'm taking Roland to Derby, where Ron Harker conducted many of his groundbreaking test flights. Rolls-Royce is still based in the city, and much of its rich aeronautical history can be found at the company's Heritage Centre.

0: Wow, look at this.
1: Yeah, it's amazing, isn't it?
0: Look at this stained glass up here.
1: Came from the original workshop, original factory.
0: And I'm glad they moved it. It kind of gives the whole thing a sort of religious feel. Cathedral to aero engineering. Oh, look at it. Look at all this.
1: Yeah.
0: Is it everywhere the eye can see? Now, this is going to be fantastic. Look, we've got Rolls and Royce. Oh, look, the Eagle engine. That was the Vimy used when it crossed the Atlantic.
1: Yes.
0: They're having to chip ice off it, go out on the wings. Amazing. And chip ice off it.
1: I mean, it's still a complex piece of kit. But this one's a Kestrel.
0: Yeah.
1: You can see how this is evolving into the Merlin.
0: I mean, that's the genesis of the Merlin, isn't it? So it developed from this, a sort of bigger version of the Kestrel. And of course, this was used in the prototype BF-109, the measurement, and the Stuka dive bomber.
1: Yeah. But it's amazing, any kind of, 500 horsepower.
0: Yeah.
1: It's not very much, is it?
0: There's so much cross-fertilisation, wasn't there?
1: And actually, a DB-601 looks very similar as well. So this is the Allison. And although we're in a room with lots of Rolls-Royce engines, this actually is the Allison V1710. This is the engine that goes into the first Mustang in 1940.
0: Yeah, and this was the engine that Ed Schmood said, promised the British that if he was allowed to design his own aeroplane, he'd get more performance out of it than Curtiss were with their Warhawks. And he succeeded in that, by wrapping, a wonderfully new and sleek airframe around this engine. You know, he delivered. But the problem was that as you climbed, the Allison engine and the Mustang, as a result, ran out of puff.
1: Yeah, and the reason is because this is a supercharger here, and it's got, 1,150 horsepower.
0: Good engine for the time.
1: It's a very good engine. And it's got a supercharger, but a comparatively small one.
0: Mm-hmm.
1: And the supercharger is important, isn't it? Because this is all about, as the air gets thinner, as you get higher.
0: It's absolutely key. A high-performance fighter piston engine like this has a voracious appetite for air. A Spitfire needed something like the volume of a double-decker bus every minute when it was running at full chat. And the supercharger is the mechanism through which that is delivered. As you climb, the air gets thinner. There's less pressure, there's less air, and all of that is what's required by the piston engine to deliver the power necessary. And so you need that supercharger to, in effect, stuff air at high pressure into the engine so it's capable of delivering the power necessary.
1: Yeah, but the problem with this has got good horsepower for 1940. Mm-hmm. And the supercharger can help you keep that performance up to around 10 to 15,000 feet, but not much more than that.
0: No. After that, the Allison engine just runs out of puff.
1: And that's the shortcoming of the Allison, which means that once you're getting sort of beyond 10, 15,000 feet, it's just not got a supercharger that can cope with it.
0: It doesn't have the air it needs to carry on developing the power that the aeroplane requires. Yep. So the Mustang was always held back by that.
1: Yep. Got it. So the interesting thing is that here at Rolls-Royce, the chief test pilot is Ron Harkin.
0: Yeah.
1: And obviously, he's absolutely familiar with all the engines. Mm-hmm. He's testing a lot of other planes. He's actually been flying a Messerschmitt 109F, which has been captured intact. And there's a lot he likes about the Mustang.
0: Yeah.
1: He thinks this is great. But he's frustrated by its lack of power. And what Harker realises, and of course he would do because he's the chief test pilot, is that actually a Merlin could fit in a Mustang without a massive amount of change.
0: If you can get an Allison engine in a Mustang, it's a longer engine.
1: Yeah.
0: You know, Allison engine in a Mustang, you're going to be able to get a Merlin in too.
1: Exactly. And the key thing about the Merlin in the summer of 1942 is that we're now with the Merlin 61.
0: Yeah.
1: And the Merlin 61 has got 1,565 horsepower, so nearly 1,600 horsepower. But it's also got a two-stage, two-speed supercharger, so a much bigger supercharger at the end here. But what he realises is that this engine, and you can see it because we've got a Merlin 12 right next to us, is a very similar size. And by the summer of 1942, we're at the stage of having the Merlin 61.
0: And that's already proving its mettle in the Spitfire. I mean, it had a dramatic effect on the performance of the Spitfire and ensured that it was 70 miles an hour faster, could reach an altitude 10,000 feet higher. And he wondered, if you can get that Allison in the Mustang, you can definitely get this in with its supercharger, and might it have the same sort of impact on the Mustang's performance?
1: The Merlin 61's got improved horsepower. It's 1,565 horsepower rather than 1,150. Yeah. And it's got this much more sophisticated two-stage, two-speed supercharger.
0: Which, despite being enormous by comparison with the Allison supercharger, fits on the back of the shorter Merlin, so it's going to fit in the Mustang. You know, the Merlin 61 could, if you will, go to 11 at just the point when this one was stuck at 10. And it just transformed the performance of the Mustang.
1: And it's absolutely transformative, isn't it? Because at 28,000 feet, the Mustang with the Merlin 61 in it can fly 70 miles an hour faster than the Focke Wulf 190.
0: Yeah.
1: And at 35,000 feet, it can do 455 miles an hour. I mean, that's untold speed.
0: I mean, it's just unbeatable. And, I mean, it's faster than anything until the German jets arrive. And at, you know, 35,000 feet was an altitude that previous generations of Mustang couldn't even get to.
1: Couldn't even dream of.
0: You know, the Merlin transformed the Mustang from being what the fighter pilots called a downstairs maid into a fighter plane that could operate upstairs.
1: Well, I mean, the thing is that every brilliant airframe needs an equally brilliant engine. It's a marriage, isn't it? It's a marriage of two different things. And suddenly, with the advent of the Merlin 61 in the front of the Mustang, you've suddenly got this perfect combination. You've got that marriage that you need combines all the brilliance of the airframe with the power of the Merlin 61.
0: Yeah, so, I mean, airplanes like the Spitfire and the Hurricane, they were made for the Merlin.
1: Yes.
0: But the Merlin made the Mustang.
1: Yeah, that's nice. The positive change made by putting the Merlin engine into the P-51 Mustang cannot be underestimated. It revolutionised the performance of the aircraft, which was now able to reach new heights that were previously unachievable. But there was still one piece of the puzzle missing that could make the Mustang the perfect long-range fighter escort. The plane now needed to be adapted to carry more fuel to improve its range, both on board and with the addition of drop tanks. I'm taking Roland back to Sewell Aerodrome, where I've been told the museum has a rare example of something used by the adapted Mustangs.
0: So, God, here we are at last.
1: Yeah.
0: Quite the longest Nissan hut I've seen.
1: Good morning.
0: Hi.
1: Wow, how are you? Look at this.
0: Oh my lord, look at it. Fantastic.
1: It's absolutely crammed, isn't it?
0: It's a treasure trove. It's not, oh look, secondhand books. I can't ever.
1: Don't get distracted. Don't get distracted.
0: There's not an inch of wall space that's not covered with cool stuff.
1: Oh, look at that.
0: I could spend hours in here. Fantastic.
1: That's amazing, isn't it? But there is a reason I brought you here.
0: Oh, yeah?
1: Which is not to get distracted by secondhand books or anything that they've got to play. It's because here at this museum, they've got a drop tank.
0: Oh,
1: not just any old drop tank, a drop tank that would have been used on a P-51.
0: Oh, fantastic. But we've got a little time to look around first.
1: Well, maybe a little
0: thanks.
1: And, David, this is a drop tank.
2: Indeed it is. They were produced really for the P-47.
1: Right.
2: But of course, once the Mustang came into operation, then they naturally adapted it to the Mustang as well.
1: And pretty lightweight?
2: Very lightweight, yes indeed.
0: Can we try picking it up and see if we can do it, James?
1: Yep.
0: Oh, one person could do that with a handle. Let's run.
1: Oh, yeah.
0: Okay. Yep.
1: Easy.
0: And did they only make them out of aluminium, David?
2: No, they also made them out of paper.
0: Well, like papier-mâché?
2: Yes, and they actually impregnated it with certain glues that would were semi-resistant to fuel, to petrol.
1: So, David, how does it work then? You know, what's going on here? This is obviously where you put it in.
2: That's the fuel filler, yes. Then they'd fill the tank, okay, and then they would attach it to the Mustang's wing, to the bomb shackle, essentially, with bands.
1: Okay, so it's got the bomb shackle under the wing anyway.
2: Yes, and then the bands are essentially where
1: like
2: these
1: straps.
2: Red markers are, like straps. Yeah,
1: canvas or something?
2: Yes.
0: And then,
2: in fact, I think they were metal, light metal as well.
0: Oh, right, okay. Right. I see some metal bands.
2: Yes. Yeah. And then they would attach the actual
1: hose
2: to itself here, okay, and then that would go underneath the wing.
1: Along here?
2: Yeah, and then connect to the underneath of the Mustang on the leading edge of the wing, essentially.
0: And how did the hose kind of detach itself when you dropped the tank?
2: When it was dropped, it was actually a glass fitting.
0: Oh, right,
2: so the glass shattered and it dropped, yes.
1: And it shattered just because of the weight of the straps being undone and the weight of it?
2: Yes.
1: Okay.
2: And remember as well that a lot of the times this wouldn't actually be completely empty when they dropped it.
0: Right, okay. So right, a bit of weight.
1: Because you want to do it before it completely runs out.
2: Yes.
1: And presumably they're sucking in the fuel equally from each wing, because you don't want to have a kind of lopsided wake, do you?
2: No.
1: So it's going into one...
2: One feed. Into
0: right, the, okay. Yeah. Okay. Yeah. And did they ever get stuck under the wing? I mean, you want to get rid of it.
2: Okay. Yeah, I'm sure did, you know. But essentially, where they traditionally dropped the tank would be in Belgium, Holland, France, wherever they work, or sometimes over the German border, you know. So... If it got stuck, yes, it caused a problem, but not much of a problem, because you would have hoped that they would have been considerably lighter than when they took off.
0: So the shape of it didn't affect the performance too much.
2: No, because it's more or less an aerodynamic shape, you know. And the other thing is, you know, it was okay. It didn't cause too much of a problem, unless, of course, you were jumped by the Germans.
1: Right.
0: Yeah.
2: You know,
0: right.
2: And then you would have to have a wingman or something to actually escort you out of the combat zone.
1: But the point is, you're using these on the way out, and then you're relying on your inbuilt tanks for combat and for getting you home again.
2: Yes.
1: And these things here, these are vents, are they?
2: Air vents, yes. Right, okay. So you don't get a vacuum in the tank.
1: Got it. Right, okay. Got it. So the transformative moment for the future of the Mustang, really, as a long-range escort fighter, is when Barney Giles does those tests, and they put 100 gallons behind the pilot... And then they have two 75-gallon drop tanks, 75-gallon drop tanks, one in each wing. This is actually 108, but this would have been on a Mustang, but one on each wing.
2: Yes.
1: So it can take even more than 75 gallons.
2: Yes.
1: It's ingenious, really, isn't it? I mean, it's so simple and so straightforward, and yet it's such a game changer for the Mustang.
0: Yes. Absolutely fantastic.
1: I mean, and indeed for the Allies. I mean,
0: for the Allies.
1: Incredible. It's a kind of it's the kind of final piece of the jigsaw, which starts all the way back in May 1940 with the British Commission. Suddenly being in operation in December 1943, suddenly they've got the right airframe, they've got the right engine, and they've now got the capacity with these to get all the way to Berlin.
0: And make the most of all that extra power and performance that the Merlin gave them. Finally, the Mustang can deliver on all that early promise, on the potential that was sort of, you know, unfulfilled until this point. It can finally do what it's supposed to do over Berlin or even further east.
1: It's
0: fantastic to see this in real life.
1: Yeah.
0: I mean, it's rare that they survive, I imagine, given that they're all sort of...
2: This is very rare.
0: Yeah.
2: Indeed.
0: Yeah.
1: Oh, well, thanks, David. That's absolutely fascinating.
2: It's a pleasure.
1: Oh, it's not good. I lighted it.
0: Yeah.
1: So, David, should we take it back in?
2: Yes, please do.
0: Fantastic.
1: And we can hold it on this.
2: That's how light it is.
0: All right.
1: Look at that.
0: Here we go. Get footage of us dropping it.
1: Yeah, it is a drop tank.

0: The first fully adapted P-51Bs started arriving in the UK in November 1943. With the Mustang finally capable of providing the long-range escort the Allied bombers so desperately needed, it now fell to the skill and experience of American pilots to take on the missions. And the new Mustangs were given to the 354 Fighter Group, based at Boxted in Essex, where three squadrons can now fly missions deep into Germany.
1: Richard, hello.
2: Hello.
1: I'm James. How are you?
2: Hello. Nice to see
3: you. Nice to meet you. Yeah. Thanks for having us along.
2: Welcome to Boxted Airfield Museum.
3: It's terrific to be here.
1: I mean, having studied so much about the 354 Fighter Group, to finally be here...
3: You can just imagine it, though. Look at the fields over there with the runways and the taxiways and the sort of hard standings and things. You sort of imagine it as a real-life fighter station.
1: Yep, and you've got the Nissan huts and you've got the unmistakable wartime concrete over there.
3: And beyond that, you can just imagine there the sort of the Thunderbolts, the Mustangs all lined up and the runways, the hard standings. I mean, it's so flat. You can see it as a sort of active airfield.
2: Yes, absolutely, yeah. And the Mustangs were all out in the open, rearming and refueling and the basic maintenance all went on in the open. So this would have been full of Mustangs in this area. One squadron in this area and then the other two squadrons across the other side of the flying field.
3: Yeah, the noise of those Merlins and Pratt & Whitney's must have echoed around the whole county.
2: Yes, an incredible sound, yeah. Taken off in pairs, yeah, incredible.
3: And I mean, you know, they were kind of fresh off the boat from the States, the American pilots. You know, do you know what they made of the local area? How they reacted to being here? Because it was the middle of winter as well, wasn't it?
2: That's right, yeah. Most of the complaints were about the weather, the wet and the cold. 16 men to a hut, a small coal stove in the centre of the hut. And the coal was rationed anyway, so a lot of the time they didn't get the coal.
1: Well, thanks for letting us come.
3: That's great.
1: Be good to have a look inside these Nissan huts.
2: Please do.
3: Oh, thanks very much.
2: This Nissan hut contains the main history of the airfield, so please enjoy.
3: Fabulous. Oh, well, thank you. Thanks very much, Richard.
1: Yeah, take care.
2: Nice to see you.
1: Cheers.

0: can't see the Nissen house.
1: So. Oh, okay. Right. So we're looking out. Yeah. So that way.
0: And I think there's a row of trees along here and another one which looks like it kind of cuts across the line of the runway.
1: So, Ronan, although the 354th, they're new to Boxtel, they're new to England, but actually all their pilots, by this stage of the war, they're coming in with huge amounts of hours in their logbooks. These American pilots, they've got more like 350.
0: Yeah, and while some of the younger ones certainly will have had, you know, lots of hours in the logbook in the States and flying sort of frontline single-seat fighters, they were also joining people who'd been in the UK, Great Britain, flying Thunderbolts, and had also had enormous experience in the Far East or in India or indeed Italy as well.
1: Yeah, absolutely. Well, and one of those is Jim Howard, who is the commander of the 356th Squadron, which is part of the 354th. And he's actually begun his career as a US Navy pilot, then joined the American Volunteers Group, the Flying Tigers, in China. And it's only when they get disbanded in July 1942 that he gets sent back to the US. And rather than going back to the Navy, he joins the US Army Air Force as a captain and ends up in the 354th.
0: Yeah, I mean, he could hardly have had more combat experience before arriving in the UK to fly and lead a Mustang squadron. I mean, he comes sort of battle-hardened and familiar with the sort of demands of combat, converting to a new aeroplane from the Warhawks and the Hellcats and things he was flying in the Far East is not a big job, particularly with something as easy to get to grips with as the Mustang.
1: Yeah, no, absolutely. And again, when you've just got that many hours in your logbook and you've got that much experience, you know, you're no longer thinking about how you fly. You can focus entirely on the combat.
0: Yeah.
1: Aspect of it, which means that all this might be unfamiliar and might be new to you, and flying operationally over Germany, for example, might be new, but the principles of flying, the principles of combat, you know, you've already got that experience.
0: Yeah, you've got that sixth sense as well. I mean, you know when something's not right, and this is something obviously which serves Jim Howard well when he finds he's on his own.
1: Yeah, so you combine a really, really good aircraft with really good experienced pilots. And then, you know, by the start of 1944, these guys are really, really good to go. I mean, they know what they're about. They're familiar with the plane.
0: They might be shiny and new. They're over here. They're sort of immaculately dressed, lovely haircuts, beautiful teeth. But this is sort of, well-drilled, experienced squadron benefiting from battle-hardened pilots who've been over here flying an aeroplane that is exceptional. This is a unit that's arrived in the UK, which rightly great things were expected, and over the months ahead proved that faith and that hope is not misplaced. You know, within a second, third, fourth mission, they're flying seven-hour sorties to far side of Germany and back.
2: On Tuesday, the 11th of January 1944, all the elements came together when Major Jim Howard found himself protecting a formation of bombers on his own. He dived down and took out an ME-110, then a 109, before chasing after a Fokker Wolf 190. He'd shot down three planes in less than a minute. For more than half an hour, he protected his bombers, diving and climbing. Not a single Allied bomber was lost. He had saved them all, one Mustang against 30 Luftwaffe fighters. For his efforts, Major Howard was awarded the Medal of Honor, the highest military award for valor. He brushed away the fuss, famously stating, "I seen my duty and I done it."
1: And Roland, that action by Jim Howard on the 11th of January 1944, what that shows is that by this stage of the war, the Americans, the Allies, have got a massive qualitative leap over the Luftwaffe. They've got pilots now that have got all the experience, they've got the hours in their logbooks to perform in that way.
0: Yeah, and brilliant. But until the arrival of the Mustang, they couldn't do it beyond Germany's western borders. That's no good.
1: Yeah.
0: You know, you can have best pilots in the world. You're not going to beat Germany unless you can do what they're doing over Berlin. And finally, in the Mustang, they've got an aeroplane that allows them to carry out the fight where they need to carry out the fight, to do the job they need to do where it's required.
1: Yeah, and it's extraordinary because he shoots down six enemy planes, but then he's constantly seeing off, he's protecting the B-17s as they're heading home. And he's doing that by diving down and then climbing back up again. And again, it's only with that marriage of the Merlin engine with that incredible airframe that enables that plane to be able to do what it can do.
0: Well, it's such a potent combination. You've got that incredible engine, that sort of superlative above 25,000 feet, which can get him there as quickly as he needs to get there, and then slip down in that incredibly aerodynamic airframe as well. So he's got an airplane that can climb faster than the Luftwaffe and can dive faster than the Luftwaffe. And so he's on his own, but he can still climb, dive, and make a nuisance of himself. And also, he had the fuel to do that with abandon. You know, he knew he could do that and still make it home.
1: Yeah, which he does. This is why that day is such a pivotal moment, because suddenly it's a kind of manifestation of everything that the Americans have hoped for from this plane. Suddenly on that day, they realise that they've got an absolute winner, a winner that could completely take them forward, not only for D-Day, but for the rest of the war.
0: The Mustang has facilitated the job that the 8th Air Force came to Britain to do.
1: Yeah.
0: Until the arrival of the Mustang, they simply couldn't do it.
1: Yeah, it is literally the answer to their prayers, isn't it?
0: It really is.
1: Jim Howard's heroics on that early January day in 1944 were unquestionably an extraordinary individual performance, but the hidden history behind it tells us so much more. Everyone knew that the Mustang was a potential winner, but it was proved it that day. After 4 years of development, the United States Army Air Force finally had the plane and the men to deliver what they needed. They had a long-range fighter that could escort bombers deep into the Reich, and that helped them win air superiority over the whole of Northwest Europe just 4 months later in April 1944. And that was vital, not just for D-Day, but for victory in Europe in May 1945. My thanks to Roland White and to my guests and to you for watching. This is Hidden Histories of World War II.

0: I'm here in southern Italy. And in this episode, I'm going to be looking at the exploits of some very significant Polish forces.
1: In September 1939, Poland was invaded by German forces from the west, starting the Second World War. Just a few weeks later, the Soviet Union also invaded from the east, with Poland ultimately being erased from the map. Many Poles now found themselves prisoners of either the Nazis or the Soviets. So how is it that Polish forces ended up regrouped in southern Italy at the start of 1944?
0: More to the point, how come in their very first action they were sent in against the Germans at Monte Cassino, a nut that successive Allied forces had failed to crack in over 4 months of bitter fighting? I'm James Holland, and this is Hidden Histories of World War II.

0: This is Monte Cassino in southern Italy. In September 1943, Allied forces finally made it onto the Italian mainland, having first taken Sicily a month earlier. At the same time, following the fall of the Italian dictator Benito Mussolini, the Italians surrendered to the Allies. As Allied forces made their way up towards Rome, the fight for Italy was now a straight contest between the Allies and Nazi Germany. But the mountainous terrain became a backdrop for some of the bloodiest fighting of the entire war. Especially here, around Monte Cassino. I've been joined by historian Alex Ritchie. She is an expert in Polish history and is the perfect companion to explore the amazing effort of the Poles here in 1944.
1: Alex, the Italian campaign is seen rightly, I think, as a pretty brutal, bloody affair, and the Battle of Cassino, the absolute pinnacle of that awfulness. You know, by May 1944, successive Allied forces have tried to take this and completely failed. Suddenly the Poles arrive and they're thrust into it and expected to do the work. But just to get to Italy, they've been on this most astonishing journey, haven't they?
2: It's absolutely amazing what the Poles accomplish, because not only are they thrown into the fighting, but after what an experience they've been through. So when people think of the beginning of World War II, they think of Westerplatte. They think of the Nazis invading. Yes. 1st of September 1939, these terrible things are happening. What's less well known is that on the 17th of September, Stalin invades the eastern half of Poland, his sphere of influence. And this, of course, was all agreed on the Molotov-Ribbentrop Pact, where Hitler and Stalin agreed to divide Poland between them. So all of a sudden, all these Soviet Red Army troops are invading Poland from the east. And the Poles simply don't know what to do. And of course, there's no chance at all that they can be victorious against the two worst dictatorships on the planet at the time. And so on the German side, the Nazis really start to take over Poland in this racial grounds. Of course, they go after university professors, and they go after, of course, the Jews. They go after anybody who might be considered to be possibly foment resistance in the future. But on the eastern side, Stalin is doing more or less the same thing, but on class grounds, that anybody who's a school teacher, who works in a post office, who's a politician of any kind, anybody who might possibly do something to foment resistance against the Soviets is basically taken away. And so there are tens and tens and tens of thousands. They estimate around about 360,000 Poles are taken. They are arrested by the NKVD. They're rounded up. They're put on trains, cattle trucks, goods wagons, and basically trundled to all parts of the Soviet Union. Many tens of thousands of them die of starvation or disease. They're just simply sent all over the Soviet Union. And the miracle that saves them, ironically, is Barbarossa.
0: The pact hammered out between Germany and the Soviet Union only held for 10 months. In June 1941, Nazi Germany mounted the largest invasion in the history of mankind. As 3 million troops poured into territory occupied by the Soviets, Stalin moved quickly to counter the attack, and what followed over the next 6 months was bloody and brutal warfare. The Soviets realigned with the Allies, but thousands upon thousands of Poles remained captive across the Soviet Union. And events had left Stalin momentarily shaken and on the back foot.
2: He starts to feel quite vulnerable. And fortunately, Churchill and General Sikorsky, who's the president of the Polish government in exile in London, are very, very clever and quick to jump on this opportunity and say, there are all these Polish prisoners in the Soviet Union, maybe we can get them out somehow. So this is the beginning of this amazing, amazing journey. Sikorsky actually meets with Stalin. They sign this pact and say, okay, we can coddle together all these both soldiers and civilians to help the war effort. And that's kind of as far as they go.
0: General Sikorsky's meetings with Mikhailovich Molotov and Joseph Stalin were not only about how the Poles would join the Allied war effort, but also about where they would fight. The Poles would also need a leader on the ground to control their forces, and they managed to get their man just in time.
2: They find this extraordinary general, General Anders, and he is about to be killed in the prison cell, in the death cell, at the Lubyanka prison in Moscow. And he's dragged out, thinking he's going to be shot. He's taken out and told, oh, by the way, you're going to be the new commander-in-chief of this new Polish force that we're putting together. At the beginning, Stalin doesn't want them to leave the Soviet Union. He wants them to fight on what we call the Eastern Front.
1: Right.
2: But Churchill is very cagey and clever, and he and Sikorsky cook up this idea that let's tell Stalin that we need to use these troops against the potential Nazi threat, against the, not so much the Baku oil fields, but what if the Germans start then to invade the oil fields in Iraq? And right. It's a miracle that they're allowed to go there, because otherwise most of them would have just been killed on the Eastern Front against the Germans.
1: So they're basically, all these disparate Poles all over the place, all you know, some up high in the Arctic circles, some spread to the four winds. They're told to kind of sort of muster down in the southern part of the Soviet Union,
2: absolutely.
1: Uzbekistan, Azerbaijan, these sort of areas.
2: Absolutely.
1: And told to sort of meet here and then we'll kind of take it from there.
2: Absolutely. Well, what happens first is that General Anders starts to send out word all throughout the Soviet Union, and collection points are set up along the rail lines and near these gulags, and the Polish troops and the civilians are allowed to gather.

0: They're incredibly weakened after their experiences of being in the gulags and whatever in these camps. And then there's a typhus epidemic and a malaria epidemic and a whole load more come a cropper because of that.
1: Absolutely.
0: I mean, but it's just horrendous,
1: it's
0: isn't it?
1: It's an unbelievable journey. It's unbelievable. And of course, they're going by foot for the most part. They're not, you know, foot or sometimes by rail, but that's it. And so they do this incredible journey. So when you think of the time, by the time they get to Italy, they've gone through this massive journey. So they
0: started thousands of miles. I mean, literally thousands of miles.
1: They go from here in 1942, then they get into Krasnoyarsk across the Caspian Sea, which is also a terrible journey.
0: Yep.
1: And then they end up in Iran. Then they move into Iraq.
0: Yeah, up to Kirkuk, don't they?
1: To Kirkuk, exactly. And again, this is shown on this extraordinary map. And then they go to Palestine. Mm-hmm. And then the rest of them eventually go to Egypt. And then they're taken in to fight in Italy. So by the time they reach Monte Cassino, they have been through the most incredible, unbelievable journey. And tens and tens of thousands of them die on the way, but about 120,000 of them make it through on this incredible trek across some of the most inhospitable land you can imagine. And then they come and fight in Monte Cassino.
0: But it is the most amazing story before they even fire a shot. That's the incredible thing.
1: That's what these guys
0: have been through.
1: Yeah, absolutely.
2: Across 4 years, the Poles have been displaced and seen their country swallowed up. They'd travelled thousands of miles in all directions, largely on foot, surviving extremes of weather and disease. They'd been retrained and rearmed into a cohesive national force.
0: They arrive at Monte Cassino ready for the most brutal battle of the entire Italian campaign.
1: Absolutely. It's
0: just astonishing.
1: Yeah, and it's partly because of what they've been through. They have seen the invasion of their homeland by the Nazis, and the terrible things that were done already by the Einsatzgruppen and so on then. They've seen the invasion by the Soviets, and they've themselves experienced what it means to be under a dictatorship, what it means to live in a gulag, what it means to be sent to the Lubyanka and so on. They understand that this is an existential fight for Poland.
0: Sure.
1: And they are determined not to be ruled by Moscow or by Berlin. And so when you get the Poles on the front lines, there's none of this, oh, you know, the poor Germans or lack of morale or anything else. The Poles knew why they were fighting. The Poles who'd been in Siberia knew what life under a dictatorship meant. They were fighting for their lives, and they were fighting for their families, and they were fighting for their homeland, and they would sacrifice their lives without thinking about it because they were so determined to win this war.

0: time had come for a decisive blow at the enemy, and the first assault on the European mainland was about to be effected. Soon to be followed by the bitterly contested landing at Anzio.
1: When the Allies landed on the Italian mainland in the autumn of 1943, the obvious objective was to move up towards Rome. The American Fifth Army had landed at Salerno, south of Naples, and began moving up along the western coast. Meanwhile, the British Eighth Army worked its way up the east, Adriatic coast. But the road to Rome was not an easy one, due to mountainous terrain and heavy German defences. The first organised line the Allies encountered was the Bernhard Line, which they broke through in late 1943. But progress slowed as the winter set in. I brought Alex to Pietro Vairano, to the point where the Allies mustered and regrouped as the weather deteriorated. From here, the scale of the challenge becomes immediately apparent.
2: Well, we're at the upper Volturno Valley. Alex, what a view, eh?
3: This is unbelievable, absolutely amazing.
2: Yeah, it's not, though, if you're the Allied forces end of 1943, beginning of 1944, because 80 miles that way is Rome. And you see these mountains here. This is part of a kind of sort of double-lock defensive system by the Germans. The Winter Line, the Bernhard Line, and then beyond that, the Gustav Line. And 80 miles away, that's where Rome is. And they say that all roads lead to Rome. Well, they do here in Italy, but the options for the Allies is actually quite limited because you've got the coastal road over there. There's a Tyrrhenian Sea. You could go up that, but the mountains go right over to the coast, just over there, and that gives you very little room for manoeuvre. Yeah. Then you've got the Adriatic coast. Well, that's okay. There's a route up there, but you've still got to then get back across the leg to Rome. Then there's a third route, which is in the kind of sort of middle of the leg, which is going through the mountains, and again, doesn't give you much room for manoeuvre. Or you've got this from Naples all the way up through here, past those mountains there, up through what's known as the Mignano Gap. And that's the best route up. The problem is, you've got to get through that double lock system. And so what the Allies have got to do, they managed by the end of 1943, they've got through the first of this double lock system. They've got through the Winter Line, the Bernhard Line. But now in 1944, they're confronting the Gustav Line, and that's Monte Cassino and the Cassino Massive. And it's an absolute horror story. It's really, really difficult to break through, particularly in wintertime.
3: Yeah. And it's only when you see it and you see the geography. I mean, you say that there are ways through these mountains, but when you actually look around, it's almost impossible for an ordinary person to see where on earth you'd break through. How do you get through these mountain passes, particularly when they're bristling with German troops and fortifications?
2: Well, absolutely. But by the spring of 1944, the weather's improving, the skies are starting to clear, so the Allies can bring to bear their superiority in air power and firepower a little bit more.
1: Having broken through the Germans' winter line, attention turned to cracking the second line of defence, known as the Gustav Line. In the early months of 1944, the Allies staged three attempts to break through the German defences amassed around Monte Cassino. Each time, the assault was thwarted, and the battle ended with little Allied progress. The US Fifth Army's General Mark Clark observed, "In that winter of 1944, there was plenty of opportunity to die in the hills around Cassino and in the Liri Valley." A new plan was needed, which was formulated by General Sir Harold Alexander.
2: The Allies decided what they're going to do is they're going to bring both armies side by side, the US 5th Army and the British 8th Army. The 8th Army's been over on the Adriatic coast, so they're going to bring the bulk of them over. And that includes, for this battle, the Battle for Rome, going to be launched on the 11th of May 1944, that includes the Polish forces of Tukor.
3: And that's so interesting because the Poles have been, of course, they've done their huge trek through Siberia. They've gone through Iran, Iraq, into Palestine. And at the Quebec Conference in August of 1943, Churchill and Roosevelt says, okay, it's time for the Poles to actually go into combat. That we've gotten them ready, we've trained them and so on, we've got equipment, and now it's time for them to fight. The first thing they do is they stay in Palestine and they train in the mountains. Now I understand why.
2: Yeah.
3: Because they're going up and down mountains, learning how to get, you know, climb and dig trenches and everything else. Because look at the terrain that they're going to be fighting in.
2: Well, yes, but of course the other thing is that the demands on the Allies are huge. They're truly global by the middle of 1944. And, you know, it's a case of kind of all hands to the pump, really, because, you know, Allied forces are needed for the upcoming cross-channel invasion of Normandy. They're needed in the Pacific. They're needed here in the Mediterranean in Italy. And, you know, 120,000 Polish troops are all sort of gung-ho and ready to take on the Germans. That's a very useful addition.
3: Absolutely. And it's interesting that the British have said that that one of the conditions is that the Polish army armed forces have to fight together. So although one small force, the Carpathians, have been in Tobruk, now they're all going to be together and they're all going to be joining this big attack on Rome in one unit. It's the first time they've done this, the first time they've fought together. So it's a very exciting, tense moment. Will they make it to Rome?
2: Well, yeah, and just imagine what this scene here, this valley floor of the Upper Volturno, was like in kind of the second half of April, beginning of May 1944, because having cracked through the winter line, now they're safe here. And so this is a massive build-up of camps all in this flat area here, of artillery, of troops, of tanks and forces and supplies and ammunition dumps, and of course the Poles as well.
3: It's just hard to imagine what the atmosphere must have been like, how tense it must have been, the movement, the activity, and what the troops would have felt like. The Poles were ready to go. They wanted to attack the Germans. They wanted to free their homeland. One can only imagine the feelings that they were all feeling.

0: Monte Cassino was the obstacle standing between the Allies and the road to Rome. Our next stop is Monte Trocchio, which offers an incredible vantage point of the Cassino Massif and the Liri Valley. Alex and I have been joined by historian and archaeologist Damiano Paravano. He lives locally and has an outstanding knowledge and understanding of the events that took place here. For Alex, it's her first view of the battlefield.
1: Now, what's really amazing coming up here is actually seeing the monastery for the first time in situ. You know, understanding how high it is in the valley, this structure dominates the landscape. You can imagine how the Americans and how the Allies would have reacted seeing this and knowing that it was in the hands of the Germans. It's just impossible to think about getting past this area.
2: Yeah, and I often wonder what the Allies must have thought when they got here, because, you know, they've invaded southern Italy in September 1943. They finally got through the Bernhard Line, which is just behind us, the first of this kind of sort of double-lock defensive system at the end of 1943. And then they come up here onto Monte Trocchio in January 1944 and look out over that. And there's the Liri Valley, and at the end of it is Rome. But you can't get into the Liri Valley until you've outflanked this position. I mean, it's a nightmare.
3: Yeah, we have to imagine that the environment was completely different. The city of Cassino was smaller and more concentrated on the hill of Castle Hill. The Appio Monte Cassino is just above the Casilina, the Via Casilina, and from there they were able to control the access to the Liri Valley. So that's why the Appio Monte Cassino was so important for the Germans. And at the end, we have Monte Cairo, which is the highest mountain of the Liri Valley. The Germans flooded the valley itself,
2: yep.
3: And we see the Appio Monte Cassino on the summit of the hill, and from there, they dominated everything, especially the Via Casilina, which at
2: yes.
3: the time was the only usable road by military vehicles.
2: And of course, you can't use the Via Casilina, which you need, this main artery to Rome. You can't use it until you've got clear of Cassino Town and the monastery and the Monte Cassino Massif, that whole little mountain range there. Because, of course, you've got guns being directed down onto that road from observers on the high ground. And what happens is this just turns into this awful, brutal kind of sort of meat grinder of a battle, because, you know, successive forces are attacking here in the first part of 1944. You know, you have the French and the Americans attacking in late January. Then you have 4th Indian Division and the bombing of the monastery in February. That doesn't work either. Then you have the New Zealanders trying to attack through the town and the bombing of the town in March. That doesn't work. And then everyone takes a deep breath and they think, OK, this just isn't going to work. We need to have a completely different plan. And that's when they decide to bring over 8th Army from the Adriatic coast alongside the US 5th Army here. So you've got two armies side by side. Wait for the weather to dry out a little bit. Wait for the mud to go, the skies to clear, and then have another go. And that's set for the 11th of May, and that is Operation Diadem, the assault on Rome.
1: But you see how difficult it's going to be, because the Germans control not just Monte Cassino, but the entire area. So they've got machine gun nests and artillery coming, raining down on anybody who's going to try and get through this valley. And so you see how it's just not Monte Cassino, it's the whole and entire area that's so fortified and makes it almost impossible to just think of sending any kind of troops into that area without a terrible consequences.
2: Well, exactly that. Because what you've got is you've got German observers on the high ground directing the artillery fire, which has already been kind of zeroed. You know, they've already pinpointed where they're going to fire this stuff, right onto the road. So until you've cleared those slopes of all Germans, you simply can't pass through, and that's the problem.
3: Absolutely. The key point is the ground. They had time to set this incredible defensive system since September 1943. And they included all the elements of the ground and the territory itself, like the rivers, the Gari,
2: yes.
3: and the Rapido.
2: So successive forces have tried to take Monte Cassino and failed.
1: Yeah, it's amazing.
2: Yeah, it's an amazing position, isn't it? Really, really is. And you certainly can see it clearly from here.

today, just as in 1944, the dominant feature in this landscape is the monastery that sits high up on the Monte Cassino Massif. In early 1944, after Allied attempts to take the position failed, the monastery was flattened by an aerial bombardment.

0: The Germans, who had stayed outside of the religious site, now felt free to move in. When the Poles arrived here in late April, the monastery lay in ruins, and that allowed the Germans to maximize its use as a defensive position. The bombing of the monastery has always been seen as a source of controversy, which the Germans played for great propaganda value.
1: And this is exactly the same thing. Hate them.
0: But I'm not convinced that it made much difference to the challenge facing the Poles. I brought Alex up to a location known as Snake's Head Ridge to take a closer look.
2: It's really amazing to be up here across from this magnificent monastery, this massive building. And yet when you get up here, you realize that it's not just a solid block. It looks like that from down below in the valley. It's undulating landscape. It's very complicated. It folds and it twists. And you can just imagine trying to fight a battle on this terrain, these terrible angles. And this is the sort of thing that's happened already, because by the time the Poles get here, there have been a number of battles that have taken place right here.
3: Yeah, absolutely. And you can see that where we are now, Alex, we're actually on a sort of higher ridge line. This was known as Snake's Head Ridge. And this was the main advance for the Allies. You know, the Americans back at the end of January, and then the 4th Indian Division in February, when the monastery gets bombed. And you have to imagine that none of this vegetation would have been here. This would have been completely shorn of trees. And so, you've got this incredibly thin soil and lots of rock, which just exaggerates the explosive effect of all the shells, whether they be artillery shells or mortars or what have you. So incredibly difficult to take. And behind us there is point 593. This is kind of the highest point, but looking down on the monastery. And when the Poles get up here at the end of April, beginning of May, they're coming from this direction up here, and this is what they've got to get across, because the German defences are kind of that side, and they've got to try and take this. But you're so exposed, every movement you take, you can sort of crouch behind some rocks or whatever. But to take land, you've got to get up from out of that protection and advance across what is very open ground.
2: Well, that brings us to the question of the bombing of the monastery, of course, which is a big controversial question. One of the arguments for bombing the monastery was, first of all, that the Germans had promised not to actually occupy the monastery building itself, but just some parts of the area around it. And there's some speculation about that. Of course, the order was given to bomb the monastery, and the further argument is that this actually makes it easier for the Germans to move in and defend the ruins. But what's your take on that?
3: Well, I mean, the Germans weren't in the monastery itself before the bombing, but they were all around it. There was supposed to be a 300-metre exclusion zone, which they completely ignored. So just in front of the monastery, there were positions. And as you can see, you don't need to be in the monastery itself to use the benefits of the high ground that's on which it's built, you know, whether it's observers or machine gun posts or whatever. So actually, when it's ruined afterwards and the Germans then do use the rubble, it doesn't really kind of make a huge amount of difference, because they were already up there. Yeah. They just weren't actually in the monastery, but they were all around it. So I don't think it makes much difference.
2: So when the Poles get here, there's basically none of these trees are here. It's all been blown to smithereens.
3: This whole place is a picture of just horrific desolation. It's beautiful today. The sun is shining. The trees have regrown again. The birds are chirping and all the rest of it. But back in beginning of May 1944, this was an absolute horror story. The point really is just that, you know, when the Poles move up here at the end of April, beginning of May 1944, what they're confronted with is a scene of just unspeakable desolation and horror. And for anyone coming here and thinking, crikey, I've got to attack this. And remember, this is the Poles' first bit of combat in Italy.
2: Yeah, it's incredible.
3: That's a hell of a proposition.
2: Yeah, it's just
3: amazing.
2: I mean,
3: it's a really, really tough nut, because any advance, the enemy can see you.
2: Yeah.
3: And until you understand how the German defensive system operates, and they don't at this point,
2: yeah,

The Abbey at Monte Cassino is a very visible and obvious target. But it's important to remember that it is only one position in an intricate and complex system of defence that had been set up by the Germans. The defenders were well organised and occupied ground on many different points throughout the Liri Valley. This is a big part of the reason why the Allies found it so difficult to displace them. The next location I want to show Alex is something a bit different. We've trekked up to a key German high ground position at a place called Colle Sant'Angelo.

0: Well, Alex, I know you've been wondering where on the heck I've been taking you, but this just gives you such a fantastic perspective of one half of the battlefield, and just no one ever comes up here. This is the Colle Sant'Angelo, and it's obviously it's a remote part of the battlefield, and it's completely off the tourist track.
1: So I really do understand why you've brought me up here, because the view is extraordinary, and you can really see the shape, the kind of bones of the landscape here. Tell me about the German positions up from here. How can you see the where the Germans position themselves?
0: So at the start of the battle, the Germans have got the whole of this massive.
1: Yeah.
0: And you need to think of it like a sort of, it's like a V-shaped, coming to the point which is where Monastery Hill is.
1: Yeah.
0: And at the end of the massive. And on this side, over just down there, dropping down there is the Liri Valley. And on the other side, you've got the upper Rapido Valley, which we could see from Monte Trocchio.
1: Yeah.
0: And what happens in January is that the 24th Red Bulls, the American 34th Division, they come up and they push the Germans back. So by the time the Poles are up here at the beginning of May, successive Allied units, the Americans and then the 4th Indian Division, have been up here and they have pushed the Germans back towards this position.
1: Right.
0: Just up here you've got Monte Castellone. This is the Colle Sant'Angelo. And this is another ridge that runs all the way along to that cross there. There you can see the Albanetta farmhouse. And there, that promontory, that's point 593.
1: Yeah.
0: But what's really interesting about that, you've got Snake's Head Ridge and point 593 in the middle.
1: Yes.
0: Then the other side of that, the far side of that, you've got Monastery Hill on which the monastery stands. That kind of rise up to that high ground there, that promontory.
1: But this is really amazing because it finally locks into place the sort of skeletal structure of this battlefield. You know, you begin to see why the German defensive positions were so clever and so intricately put together, and they were able to fire in these different directions so that no matter how many troops the Allies sent up, they were always going to fail unless you took out those positions. So this really, really sets up that battlefield.
0: Yeah, and I think the other thing about Colle Sant'Angelo is it's really the counterpoint to the monastery and the Monastery Hill, that promontory on the far side.
1: Yes.
0: You know, you can see it from point 93, there's the monastery, and you can see the saddle in between.
1: Yeah.
0: Well, you've got the kind of the mirror on this side. You've got a drop down from 593, a climb back up to here to the Colle Sant'Angelo, and so that's why that's the centre of it at 593. But this is the kind of the fringe on the mirror opposite of the monastery, and it's every bit as important. But no one ever comes here.
1: Yeah,
0: but it gives you
1: amazing.
0: Such a different perspective. I mean, it is remote.
1: It's remote. It certainly is remote. But what's interesting as well is you really also get an idea of how compact this battlefield was. If you talk about Monte Cassino, you know, one of the longest battles in World War II history, how many people died here? Tens of thousands of troops were casualties. And yet, it's actually such a compact space. Hill, ridge, massif, mountain after mountain, but it's actually in a fairly small area. And so it is so important to actually come to these far away places, these off the beaten track places, to understand how this battle fit together.
0: It is, but what you do get is the folds of the land. And I, you know, no one comes here at all, but I think it's really important to do so because it's only when you're here that you can get a really clear picture of the whole battlefield, not just half of it.
1: Absolutely crucial to understanding. And as you say, people go, of course, to the tourist sites that have been set up with the monuments and so on. But this is really, really important because you can really see the absolute skeleton of this battlefield.
0: Absolutely. You've got to walk the ground, and that means walking the ground off the beaten track as well.
1: Absolutely. It's brilliant.
2: For the Poles, the waiting was over. Would they be able to crack the nut that had frustrated so many before them? It was the 11th of May, 1944, and just hours before the launch of the Battle for Rome. As the men of Polish Corps readied themselves, the words of their commander, General Anders, were sent around the camp. The task assigned to us will cover with glory the name of the Polish soldier all over the world. At 11 p.m, the battle started. But glory was not immediately forthcoming. The Poles managed to reach their first objectives, but were then pinned down. By the following evening, they had already suffered 1,800 casualties and made little headway. It had been a devastating introduction to battle. The Poles were forced to pause and regroup. while the other Allied forces continued their assault to break through the Gustav Line. Part of the Allies' plan was that the Poles would mount a surprise attack. Now the Germans were in no doubt that they were here. With the need for secrecy abandoned, could the Poles turn the situation to their advantage? This is Point 593. Sitting opposite the Abbey, the Poles managed to take this objective during the first assault on the 12th of May 1944. But they were soon removed by the German defenders. Because this location...

0: So Operation Diadem, the great battle for Rome, is finally launched on the night of the 11th of May, 1944, with a huge artillery barrage. I mean, the whole night sky is sort of ripped apart by this line of fire and incredible noise and ground shaking and all the rest of it. And then in the early hours of the 12th, around 1 a.m., the attacks on the ground begin. And that's when the Poles launch their attack here. And you have to remember, they're going in blind because the whole point is their positions up here are supposed to be secret. The Germans aren't supposed to know that they've swapped positions with the previous troops. And they meet really, really stiff resistance. And they actually take this point here, point 593, and hold it for most of the day of the 12th.
1: Yes.
0: This is the kind of the highest point in this end of the massive, which includes Monte Cassino. Yes. And they've got these ridges, you know, there's Colle San Angelo where we've just been, there's the gully in between, and there obviously, you know, another saddle dropping down here, and then until you...
1: Brutal terrain.
0: Absolutely, until you get up to the monastery over there. But they haven't worked out what the German defensive system is around it, and nor have any of the preceding Allied assaults. So they attack here, and actually they do manage, the 3rd Carpathian Division do manage to take point 593, but they're ferociously counterattacked four times on that day on the 12th, and on the 5th counterattack, the Germans prevail.
1: Well, of course, the problem is that if you're softening up a line and pounding them with all artillery and everything else, it doesn't necessarily work, and so, of course, the German defences are still pretty well intact.
0: Yeah, well, this is the point. So the Poles are here, but they can't understand how the Germans are still managing to pour in fire on them. So eventually, Anders just has to call it off because they're taking too many casualties.
1: Yes, and one of the problems Anders has is that he doesn't have an endless supply of Polish troops. These are the guys who've gone all the way through Siberia to get here. There aren't that many of them, and so he has to preserve his troops and he has to think cleverly. You know, how am I going to keep attacking? How are we going to win this victory without me sacrificing all of my troops?
0: Exactly. So he calls a pause, and in that pause, that time, he sends out active patrolling. Mm-hmm. You know, lots of very aggressive patrolling to try and work out what the German defensive position is. And this is the key to the whole battle, because it's only now, in this third week of May, that the Poles work out what the German defensive system is. This is a system that has duped the 4th Indian Division, it's duped the Americans before them. Finally, it's the Poles that crack this particular nut.
1: Now, what on earth is the secret to this? Because it's very, very difficult to understand. If you look around this terrain, you know, you said this is one encirclement there and so on, but it's very complicated. What on earth is the secret that the Poles discover?
0: Well, it's a figure of eight. So they're right to pinpoint the importance of point 593, this point here, but this is the apex of two circles of the figure of eight. So what they've got is they've got a circle of troops and positions and mortars and machine guns and what have you in a circle that goes round over to where we've just been on Colle Sant'Angelo, where that cross is.
1: Right.
0: And also on the other saddle up towards the Monte Cassino Monastery.
1: Right.
0: So what the Poles recognise is that to win the position permanently, you have to overwhelm more than 50% of both circles at the same time.
1: That makes so much sense, because otherwise you've got crossfire and you know, you simply can't defeat it if you're going to be attacked from all sorts of different angles and different sides without knowing where the fire is coming from.
0: Right.
1: Amazing.
0: So what they do is Anders puts in more troops into the line so that they can just overwhelm the German positions.
1: Right.
0: And again, they launch their attack on the 17th of May. It's an incredibly tough, brutal battle. But this time, the Poles prevail. And overnight of the 17th, 18th of May, the Germans finally slip away down into the valley below.
1: Extraordinary.
0: And leave the mountain for good. And so in the morning of the 18th, as the, you know, the dawn rises on the 18th of May, the Poles advance again and find there's no one there. And they manage to get into the monastery without a shot being fired. And they raise the flag up. The Polish flag flutters over the ruins of the abbey. And of course, all the other, you know, the rest of 8th Army down in the valley below, there. And overnight of the 17th, 18th of May, the Germans finally slip away down into the valley below.
1: Extraordinary.
0: And leave the mountain for good. And so in the morning of the 18th, as the, you know, the dawn rises on the 18th of May, the Poles advance again and find there's no one there. And they manage to get into the monastery without a shot being fired. And they raise the flag up. The Polish flag flutters over the ruins of the abbey. And of course, all the other, you know, the rest of 8th Army down in the valley below, they're able to kind of look up with binoculars and see the flag is there. I mean, it's an incredible victory for the Poles.
1: It's really interesting how the Germans slipped away, because for Kesselring and for the German troops and for the German mentality, this wasn't really that important. This wasn't essential for the maintenance of the Third Reich. And so when it's obvious that the Poles have after all cracked this problem, this conundrum, Kesselring gives the order, as you say, the troops just slip away and the Poles are able to actually really triumph in this area. But you're absolutely right, because this becomes a huge, huge victory. I mean, wave after wave of attacks on Monte Cassino have failed, and all of a sudden the Polish flag is flying over the monastery, and the Poles celebrate, the Allies celebrate. The famous anthem for Krakow is played on a bugle at the monastery.
0: Yeah, that's right.
1: And this is the same anthem that's played every hour on the hour in Krakow, St. Mary's Church. And of course, this news travels very fast and into Poland, where the Poles, of course, are still fighting against this terrible occupation by the Germans. And there's graffiti and celebrations and so on, of course, under the noses of the Germans.
0: Right.
1: So Monte Cassino isn't just a victory and a triumph here on the ground, but it becomes a huge morale booster for the Poles back at home as well.
0: A psychological victory for the Poles.
1: Very important. So it's a momentous moment in the history of the Second World War.
2: In their first action in Italy, the Poles achieved in a week what nobody else had been able to do for 4 months of trying. The final stop on our journey is to a site that remains a place of pilgrimage to this day. The Polish Cemetery, which is laid in the slopes beneath Point 593.
0: Alex, we're here at a time of year which is no obvious anniversary, and yet look at this, look at all those fresh flowers. It's incredible.
1: Well, it really just shows that the Battle of Monte Cassino really lives in the memory of the Poles. It's just an incredible sight, and you see the passion, the feelings that are elicited in the Polish people when they come to the Monte Cassino Monument.
0: Yeah, it really is. But what I find absolutely remarkable is that this was laid down in 1944, so literally just after the battle has concluded. I mean, do you think the Poles recognised that this was going to be a really important place of kind of pilgrimage?
1: Oh, absolutely, for a number of reasons. First of all, it was the Battle of the Nations, but the Poles were the ones who finally conquer this unconquerable monastery. So even that is, of course, a source of such great pride. And they'd, of course, done this terrible journey to get here and then managed to accomplish this. So that's one thing. But the second thing, of course, is that they understood that this was a place that they're going to be able to commemorate, because they're getting the feeling that things in Poland aren't necessarily going to go politically the way that they'd hoped. Stalin's had this huge success with Bagration. Up until this point in the war, they'd always hoped, at least, that it was going to be the Western Allies that would defeat the Nazis and they'd be liberated from the West. But of course, by 1944, it's obvious that that's not going to happen.
0: Alex, if the Poles had started to read the writing on the wall in 1944, they know it's completely all over by the time victory comes to Europe in May 1945.
1: Well, this is one of the problems, because, of course, they'd always hoped that they were going to be liberated by the Western Allies coming in from France or wherever else. And of course, it's the Red Army that comes through. And they don't want to be controlled by the Nazis from Berlin, but they don't want to be controlled by Stalin from Moscow. But that's going to be their fate. And unfortunately, Stalin is determined to control Polish territory. He's absolutely setting in stone a new Polish puppet communist government. And the Western Allies immediately agree with Stalin to disband or not even pay attention anymore to the Polish government in exile in London, which they've been working together with for years. And the Poles are very upset by this, because, of course, the Poles have fought from day one, 1st of September 1939, and they fight in Poland itself. They fight in France and Dunkirk. They go to the Battle of Britain.
0: Out at sea.
1: Norwich and Monte Cassino, and pretty well every front in Europe you can imagine, they fought in it. And so they feel a double betrayal, because they really, really are a freedom-loving nation. And they did sacrifice all of this for freedom for Poland, but freedom for the Western ideals as well. And so for them, it's a terrible blow.
0: And it's not until 1989 that they finally get the freedom that they've been searching for all that time.
1: Well, that's absolutely right. The Poles, very often, many of them say that the World War II ended in 1989 because it took that long to finally dislodge the Red Army, to dislodge the Soviet system. And so for them, that was a hugely important turning point.
0: Well, thanks, Alex. I mean, sharing your knowledge of the incredible journey of the Poles, it's been fascinating. And how moving to be here at the Polish Memorial in Monte Cassino.
1: I can't thank you enough. This is one of the most moving sites in World War II history, and I think it's an incredible honor to be able to come and commemorate what these men and women accomplished fighting for Poland, but fighting for the Western Allies as well.
0: The Allies took Rome on the 4th of June 1944, but key to that triumph was the Polish victory here at Monte Cassino. By any reckoning, it was an astonishing achievement, but all the more so when one considers the huge journey the Poles have been on just to be here in the first place. Is it any wonder that this place, over which so many Poles fought and died, has become such a treasured sanctuary of pilgrimage and remembrance? It's a profoundly moving place, and one that stands testimony to the sacrifice of the Poles, not just here at Cassino or in Italy, but the wider Second World War as well. My thanks to Alex Ritchie and to you for watching. This has been Hidden Histories of World War II.

0: Imagine a normal town. A Roman town. 2,000 years ago, called Pompeii. And imagine what it would have been like to call this place home. These streets would have been packed 365 days of the year. The air would have been filled with the... Imagine a normal town. A Roman town. 2,000 years ago, called Pompeii. And imagine what it would have been like to call this place home. These streets would have been packed 365 days of the year. The air would have been filled with the smells and the sounds from the shops and bars. There was a giant arena where thousands came to boo and cheer the gladiators. Open-air theatres for shows. Bathhouses. Luxury homes. Laundries, bars, and brothels. Now Pompeii is a perfect Roman time capsule. The most extraordinary window we have into life in the Roman Empire. In this series, I'm joined by historian Kate Lister to explore this place inside and out, top to bottom, to find out what life in Pompeii was really like. In this programme, we'll reveal what it was like to work in Pompeii. We'll discover what the wealthy did for a living and where they kept their money.
1: You walk into the building and then you're going to see these strong boxes that held the Vetti brothers' wealth. That's a little bit like going to your mate's house and seeing his bank balance scribbled on the wall.
0: We'll find out about some of the mucky work the poor did to make ends meet. That job of stamping the dirty toga into the bleach here. Trouble is, that bleach is human and horse urine. As we reveal what it took to earn a crust in ancient Pompeii.
1: Welcome to life in a Roman town.
0: Welcome to Pompeii. Pompeii at dawn is a magical place. There's really nowhere else on earth that makes you feel like you've time-travelled straight into a Roman town. But don't let these empty streets fool you. 2,000 years ago, this place would have been full of life. It's great to wander these streets when they're empty, but if you want to get a sense of just how busy ancient Pompeii was, well, you've got to visit during opening hours. Last year, nearly 4 million tourists flocked to Pompeii. Things have gotten so busy that the local authorities have capped visitor numbers at 20,000 people a day. But back in Roman times, that's about the same number of people that actually lived here. These hectic streets, so full of people. I think they're as busy now as they were back then. And if you half close your eyes, you let your imagination run wild, well, then you get transported back to the sights, the sounds, and the smells of ancient Pompeii. The sound of cartwheels on cobbles, dogs barking, the noise of metal workers bashing away. And then there's all the smells, animal manure, human poo in the gutters. In many ways, the people in ancient Pompeii were just like us. They were working hard to make a living. They were eating, laughing, shopping, raising families, and basically just trying to get through the day. And like anywhere, some of the locals were doing well, others weren't so lucky. One of the reasons Pompeii was such a wealthy place is because rich Romans liked to have their second homes here. They enjoyed the fresh air and the beautiful views out across the Bay of Naples. A little bit like rich Londoners heading to their second homes on the coast today. The slopes of Mount Vesuvius had rich volcanic soil, ideal for growing olives and grapes, both as popular back then as they are today. The vineyards and olive groves brought in money. Add to that the money spent by the local wealthy Romans, and it's easy to see how Pompeii became such a prosperous town. And the hard-working, ordinary citizens of Pompeii made sure there were lots of places where the rich folk could spend their spare cash.
1: This is a bakery. Can you see the millstones just behind me? And this is the shop front where they would have sold the bread. And it wasn't the only workshop around here either. There were so many of them. They weren't confined to the city extremities, but right here next to people's houses. If you go a bit further on and you turn right, there was a place you could get your laundry done. If you went a bit further on still, there was somewhere you could take your clothes to get them dyed. We have evidence for over 50 jobs in the city and over 800 different shops. There were more than 30 bakeries, hairdressers, pubs with brothels attached, places to buy dinner plates and lamps, shops selling wine and oil, shops selling ship supplies, more laundries, and hardware stores so painters and decorators could spruce up your home. We even have the names of some of the shopkeepers and tradesmen, or tradewomen, like Nigella, the public pig keeper, who kept her pigs right in the centre of Pompeii. I can't imagine she had too many friends, because that must have absolutely stunk.
0: Not everyone in Pompeii was working away trying to make a tidy little profit for themselves. Around one third of Pompeii's men, women and children were effectively working for nothing. That's because they were slaves. Without thousands of slaves working around the clock, daily life in Pompeii would have come to a standstill. But slaves had no legal rights and were considered property, not human. It's always worth imagining what it would have been like for an ancient Roman living and breathing here in Pompeii. Perhaps I'd have been a slave labouring here since dawn. Perhaps a shipment of grains come in from Egypt and me and my fellow enslaved people are working in a gang trying to haul it into the city using mule carts, working without breaks, working through physical injury. It was a back-breaking business keeping the food and drinks flowing into Pompeii. This is exactly the kind of place the slaves would have been forced to work, carrying huge loads up here through the city gates into the city itself. Once inside the city walls, porters had to figure out the best route through town. A wrong turn could mean running into another cart and facing the headache of backing up their mule. That's why we think Pompeii

0: But slavery in the Roman Empire wasn't just about tough manual labour outside. Many slaves worked in people's homes as servants. This villa at the Newt in Somerset has been built and furnished using the same methods and designs as the Romans would have used. It's typical of the kind of Roman house a wealthy landowner would have lived in, and it gives us an amazing glimpse of the daily life of the slaves and their masters. We can never forget that the Roman world was built on slavery. And in a house like this, that would have been really visible. There would have been slaves here to greet you when you first came in, maybe take your coat. Slaves were a status symbol. Just down here, we have the kitchen.
1: If you were wealthy in ancient Rome, you would have had your own kitchen and you would have eaten at home. If you were a commoner, you would have probably eaten out, grabbing food at a local snack bar.
0: And this certainly would have been run by slaves, who would have been preparing food, cleaning up, bringing all the food out again, everything you would do in a modern kitchen, except, well, they were enslaved.
1: And some lucky, wealthy Romans had something rather special actually in their homes.
0: Well, welcome to the baths. And you most certainly would have had slaves in here. The slaves would have been here to help you disrobe. No self-respecting Roman is going to take his own toga off. They'd have been on hand to help you get into the water and get out of the water and hand you things that you needed to freshen yourself up. They'd have been here to make sure that you were well tended to. They might have even bought you food and drink.
2: Whether you are

0: small rooms, and at the back you have what looks like a toilet. It was probably a washroom, which would have been very useful for keeping clients clean. Some of the most famous images of Pompeii are these erotic fantasy images, and they're actually quite plush images as well. The beds are soft, the cushions, some of the women have got slippers in them. It's a big contrast to what's actually going on in there. What this is it's a fantasy for the clients. If you come with me just into this little very small room here. They have been described as windowless cells, but you can see there is a window. There was light. And the big thing in here is this huge concrete bed. Now, this would not have been comfortable to do anything on. So you need to imagine that it's covered in soft furnishings and cushions. It probably will look quite plush. And in the doorway, there would have been curtains to kind of give a sense of privacy, although with the open windows, I'm pretty sure that everyone could have heard what was going on. The walls of the brothel are covered in graffiti, full of boasts from satisfied customers. I screwed a lot of girls here. Felix went with Fortunata. Hermeros screwed here with Philoteris and Cathetus. But the women who were working here weren't shy about scribbling their own thoughts on the walls either. In one of the cells just down there, one of the women is moaning about having to work with Mr. Garlic Farts. So let's all feel incredibly sorry for her. To find the voices of women is hard enough. To find the voices of enslaved people, almost impossible. And yet here on the walls in Pompeii, they're making jokes to one another. I love that. There was no shame attached to the person who was visiting. The man visiting, well, that was regarded as manly, healthy, a natural expression of masculine desire. All the shame was carried by the sex workers. The brothel in Pompeii was purpose-built, but sex was for sale all over the city, in bars and in private baths. Some of the women would have been slaves, but others were free women trying to earn a living.
1: Across all of ancient Rome and in Pompeii, the slaves were other people's property, and that meant they could be bought and sold. And that buying and selling happened right here in a building in the city's forum. We believe this was Pompeii's slave market. This is where you came if you wanted to buy a slave, or if you were unfortunate enough to be for sale yourself. Slaves were brought through these big doors, up this dark ramp, very, very uncertain, scared about what awaited them. Then they would come into this corridor here, where they were all kept. Now, there are some windows in these walls into the courtyard, and we think those windows were for prospective buyers to peer through. Then the slaves would have been taken to the front of the building, we think, and auctioned, pretty much overlooking the forum. Archaeologist Sophie Hay has dug at Pompeii for over a decade. Sophie, how do people end up in this building as slaves for sale?
2: So they're brought in, most of them are brought in from the Roman Empire. They're conquering lands and bringing back prisoners of war as possessions to be then sold in Pompeii to people who live in the city, to people who are working outside the city. But yeah, they come in as possessions.
1: So there could be slaves from Britain, from the Middle East and Africa who've been captured on the battlefield, all in this space here now.
2: We'd have different faces, different accents, languages. It would have been a sort of bit of a melting pot, this place. You can also be born into slavery. So if your mother is a slave and you are born to her, you are immediately also a slave. So that also kind of keeps up the numbers.
1: How much would these slaves cost?
2: So we're very lucky in Pompeii because we actually have the receipts from a moneylender who lent money to someone to buy a slave. So we've got actually very specific amounts. So for one slave, it's just over 1,500 sesterces. If you're going to buy a mule, that would cost you about 500 sesterces. So literally, you can buy someone as a...

0: I'd say that Roman employers weren't overly worried about workers' rights. There was no people team or HR department to sort out disputes. And the rhythm of work was a world away from today.
1: I'm meeting someone who tries to imagine what daily life in ancient Pompeii actually felt like. Archaeologist Hannah Platts.
0: So did the Romans have the same 7-day week as us?
2: No, they didn't.
0: So how many days do they have?
2: So they've got 8, and the 9th day is their market day.
0: So if there's no days off for normal working people?
2: There isn't the weekend as we know it, but definitely they had holidays. We have been able to calculate that perhaps they had around 100 days of holidays and games.
0: So today, different European countries have slightly different working patterns. They take siestas in some places. How did the Romans organise their day?
2: What's really interesting is when we think about the sleep patterns of the Romans, they often had 2 sleeps rather than 1. So the first sleep, when night fell, you would go to sleep for a few hours. Then you would wake up and you would still be in your house, but you could go around to do a few chores and then feel a bit more tired. So go back and have your second sleep for a couple of hours. And then you would wake up at dawn ready for the full day ahead.
0: That would suit me. I would love that. I love going to bed early and then having a little pot around in the small hours.
2: Yeah, absolutely. A few hours of sleep, a few hours woken up and a few hours back to sleep. And I love that mix. I love the fact that it's so different.
1: According to this idea, a typical springtime night in Pompeii might be bedtime, shortly after dusk, sleeping until midnight, and after that, up and about again until 2 a.m. Then go back to bed for another few hours before waking at dawn.
3: While the people of Pompeii settled down to sleep, the streets outside were likely still alive with noise. Carts piled high with food clattering down the streets, drivers shouting and ringing bells to clear the way ahead. And of course, there were no electric lights to light up the city. So when the sun went down, how did people in Pompeii get around without bumping into each other?
0: Found out this cape. Got a little Roman oil lamp here. A olive oil and a wick. And it doesn't throw that much light. But around the house, we can see where we're going, can't we?
4: And of course, they wouldn't have had just the one little lamp. They would have had many lamps. Everybody would have had lamps everywhere. It all would have been this kind of eerie glow throughout the city.
0: It would have been much more romantic, wouldn't it? The big electric lights we have sort of flooding the whole room. Imagine a house just full of these on shelves and things. It would be great.
4: So you say romantic, I say dangerous. These naked flames make me so nervous.
0: Imagine, particularly in this area, lots of earthquakes. These can come off, shatter on the floor. There you go, the house goes up.
1: These little lamps lit up the home. But outside on the streets, beyond any torchlight, the city was shrouded in darkness.
3: In the final hours before dawn, while the lucky slept, many of the city's workers, like the porters and the undertakers, were already hard at work. And so were the city's bakers, making fresh bread for the morning.
5: When you think of Italian food, you think of pasta. But they didn't have pasta in ancient Pompeii. In fact, that wouldn't arrive in Italy for another 500 years. What they had was a lot of bread. It made up about half the daily calorie content for your average Pompeian.
3: And a lot of bread needs a lot of bakeries and hard-working bakers. I've been lucky enough to get access to the ongoing excavations at one of Pompeii's best-preserved bakeries.
5: This was a grindstone. This is actually the bottom half of the grindstone. The top half would have looked like this over here, and that would have sat on top of it, and there would have been a big beam that came out, and there was a donkey who was attached to it, and the donkey would have moved this round.
3: As the bakers and donkeys turned the grindstone, they'd crushed the grain, turning it into flour. They would begin work before dawn and were expected to produce enough flour each day for hundreds of fresh loaves. So the poor slave spends his entire day pushing this huge stone and keeping an eye on the donkey and making sure he's moving and handling the wheat and the flour. This was really tough, back-breaking work. And the poor donkey probably wasn't having the best time either. So once all of the flour had been ground up there, it would be brought down here into this area. This is a special dough-making room. And this is where the flour would be turned into dough, where it would be kneaded, where it would be shaped. And then as soon as it was, it would be shoved through this hole here into the oven to be cooked. It was brutal work. The intense heat of the ovens, along with the flour dust in the air, made it such a horrible job that not only slaves did it, criminals were sent here to work as punishment. And if you want to see a loaf of bread made in Pompeii just before the eruption, you can. Pompeii's stores are filled with amazing glimpses of daily life, including this.
5: This is a loaf of Roman bread, burnt to a crisp when Vesuvius went up. It was actually found inside an oven. Somebody made that, somebody needed it, somebody put it there, never came back for it. And for me, it's actually a really powerful symbol of just how unexpected that eruption was.
3: And we know exactly what these loaves looked like because we've got paintings showing them. We can even see that they were scored into slices

0: In ancient Rome, it took a lot of elbow grease to get almost anything done. Bakers would work through the night grinding flour. And something as simple as washing a toga took a huge amount of physical labour. If you were very poor in Roman society, there wasn't much in the way of a safety net. So if you didn't have friends or family, you had to find a way to support yourself. And that meant taking work wherever you could find it, no matter how difficult and unpleasant it was. This is a Roman laundry. The workers here had the job of cleaning filthy togas. They worked long hours, possibly from dawn through till dusk, and they were paid by the day. It was tough, smelly work and one of the worst jobs in Pompeii, thanks to the special kind of bleach the Romans used to wash their clothes. This is one of those dirty, unpleasant jobs that nobody else wanted to do. And that job was standing in one of these troughs here and stamping the dirty toga into the bleach here to make it whiter than white. Trouble is, that bleach is human and horse urine. So as I'm stamping on it, it's splashing everywhere, stinking, miserable. Because it was so useful to laundries, horse pee and human pee was actually quite valuable. So much so that a pot would have been left just outside the laundry for passers-by to pee in. Actually, urine was big business. In 70 AD, the Emperor Vespasian put a tax on pee. And from that moment onwards, public urinals were known as Vespasiani. Once they'd been in urine for that long, they obviously needed a very good rinse indeed. And fresh water cascading down. This very clever system of three big pools fed by gravity meant they could be rinsed off. Finally, the dirty work having been done, they were taken through to the front of the shop, the public-facing bit where they get the final little bit of treatments, a plumping up of those togas, ready to be picked up by that aristocrat. Working life in Pompeii could be a hard slog for many of the inhabitants. But an enterprising few were able to escape the drudgery. Because 2,000 years ago, Pompeii was a boomtown. Many of Pompeii's men and women had escaped the 8 days a week grind of manual labour and were on the up, making good money. Some were making a fortune, and they wanted the world to know it. Coming up, we meet Pompeii's new super rich.
1: If you've got it, like, flaunt it. That's what the Romans were all about.
0: Pompeii was a place where if you were poor or a slave, just getting through the working day could be a long, hard slog. But it wasn't all bad news. If you worked all hours, and if you were lucky, you could earn big. Perhaps even big enough to buy that house you'd always dreamed of. There are some really big houses in Pompeii, and they each have their own story to tell. Their layout and decoration tells us a lot about their owners.
2: This is the house of the Vetti, and thanks to some bronze stamps and a signet ring, we know that it belonged to the Vetti brothers. And these guys were on the up. The Vetti brothers were a Pompeii success story. They were big names around the city. And they made their living selling all sorts. Wine, perfume, jewellery, freshly cut flowers. We know exactly what they brought and sold because the paintings on their walls show us. And they made a packet. Just look at the size of their house.
3: This place contains some seriously top-notch Pompeian interior design. You walk into the building through the atrium, which is huge. And then you're going to see these strong boxes that held the Vetti brothers' wealth. That's a little bit like going to your mate's house and seeing his bank balance scribbled on the wall. And if that isn't impressive enough, you're going to go through here into this glorious garden with its marbled columns. And all round here, there are 7 seriously swanky rooms.
2: When they were bringing in the decorators, the people of Pompeii went big on bright colours and bold designs.
3: Am I right in thinking that originally all of these colours would have been even brighter and more intense.
1: It would have been really vibrant, and I think the whole idea of this room certainly really sort of speaks volumes about the occupants. These are all done in the last few years before the eruption, so this is sort of the newest decoration, the latest fashions.
3: Is this nouveau riche decor?
1: Oh, absolutely. No, the owners of this house have just acquired wealth and they're buying everything that's fashionable. And so it's the wall paintings, it's the marble.
3: Oh, well, message received. Just as impressive as the fabulous interior decor are the Vetti brothers' courtyard gardens.
1: This garden is huge with this portico running round. It's taking up so much of the space, and you're thinking, we're in a city, this is crucial space in a city.
3: Yeah.
1: But this size of garden would easily impress their client. All the time they're being sort of influenced by the decor, the marble, but most of all probably are the fountains. And in order to have a fountain, you needed piped water. The sort of lower echelons of society have to go and collect their water from the public fountains. Here, on the other hand, the Vetti are basically saying, look, we've got enough money to have water and we're just going to have it in a garden. It's very conspicuous, this kind of flaunting of their wealth.
3: That is a power move.
1: Yeah, no, absolutely. And if you've got it, like...

0: Gardens with fountains and the relaxing sound of running water were a luxury only the super rich could enjoy. To make it happen, they needed skilled builders and some of the brightest minds in the ancient world. Roman engineers. As you can see, people flock from all over the world to the Trevi Fountain. Now, the extraordinary thing is that this fountain is not Roman, but the water that courses down it is brought to the city through a Roman aqueduct that's been in operation for 2,000 years. Pompeii got its water from a 90-mile-long system of Roman aqueducts, one of the biggest in the Roman world. They were built the same way as this aqueduct in Rome. Adriano Morabito is showing me around. Adriano, why are we going down? I thought aqueducts are up in the air.
1: Yes, we are going down. 90% of this aqueduct was built underground.
0: Wow! It's spooky. You can feel the underground, the train beneath us rumbling. Wow, that is cold. Amazing. Is this Roman stone around us now?
1: Yes. It's a special mixture of crushed pottery and lime-based binding cement. And the great thing about this is that it's completely waterproof.
0: So this is waterproof Roman cement still doing its job over 2,000 years later?
1: Yes.
0: But who actually did the work down here?
1: A certain percentage slaves, but at the same time there were skilled workers because you had to know what you were doing. So it's not only digging, but it's to know the gradient, to know the direction. So you need skilled workers.
0: The Romans built this aqueduct with an incredibly gentle slope, just 1/20th of a degree, and managed to maintain that precision for 14 miles. It's so well engineered that even today, Rome's water company, Acea, hasn't needed to replace it. That is an incredible engineering skill. Would Pompeii have had infrastructure like this?
1: All the Roman cities had water going to the center of town. So it was a big effort, but they always were bringing water to the cities. Aqueducts were so important for the life and for the well-being of the people.
0: And without aqueducts, without water management, a place like Pompeii couldn't exist.
1: Exactly, yes.
0: Roman engineering was clever stuff. It took some seriously brilliant minds to design the empire's aqueducts, to bring drinking water into Pompeii's private gardens and public drinking fountains. These engineers worked alongside a whole bunch of other educated professionals, people to handle the city's finances, write up its laws, and draft its contracts. Jobs that required an education. If you wanted to get ahead in the Roman world, you had to be able to read and write and do your sums. There were no schools in Pompeii, so parents paid for tutors to educate their kids. This is the grand colonnaded courtyard next to the amphitheatre, and it's in here that the tutors taught the children. Tutors would teach groups of boys in open spaces, like the colonnades around this courtyard and the forum. They would learn reading and writing. Then, as they got older, arithmetic, grammar, literature, and public speaking. And the Romans had some pretty old-school attitudes to teaching. This image from Pompeii shows a class full of students. On the left, some students are holding their slates. And on the right, one of them is getting a beating. It looks like, even back in Pompeii, boys couldn't resist a cheeky remark to wind up the teacher. Most education in Pompeii was just for boys. The daughters of Pompeii's richest citizens were educated, but it would have been in the privacy of their own homes. At the Roman villa in Somerset, we can get a good idea of how the tutor fitted into the household setup. Slaves could be really integrated into the heart of the family. Take this, for example. This is the owner's bedroom. It's pretty similar to a modern bedroom. Double bed, wardrobe, and even a makeup desk for the women.
2: We think there might have been a slave that actually slept down here at the foot of the bed, so on call 24 hours a day. And slaves did all sorts of very important jobs in the household. They could be farm managers, they could be scribes, they could be tutors. We think we've got a tutor's bedroom here. This one possibly belonged to a freedman, so a former slave. But you can see it's not a bad room, and it's right at the heart of the house. So it's a reminder that slaves weren't just out there doing back-breaking labour in the fields. They could be right here in the house performing important administrative tasks. So they weren't just doing the tough, dirty jobs. Slaves in Pompeii were present at every level of society, even at the very top. In fact, we think the wealthy Vetti brothers were former slaves. The educated men and women of Pompeii made their big bucks by buying, selling, and doing plenty of wheeling and dealing. There was a lot of cash flowing into the city. In ancient Pompeii, alongside teachers and doctors, there were accountants and lawyers, people we might now generally refer to as professionals. If you had energy, a good idea, and a trade or profession, all you needed was a bit of luck, and you should be able to build quite a comfortable life for yourself. But Pompeii was a society where it wasn't just money that mattered. Only those who had both money and the right family ties could become the city's most powerful citizens. Coming up, we'll find out exactly who made it to the very top of Pompeii High Society.

0: 2,000 years ago, Pompeii was a city on the up. Money was pouring in, supporting an army of jobs that kept the locals busy. Engineers, architects, accountants, blacksmiths, builders, estate agents, bankers. You name it, somebody was hard at work doing it in Pompeii. For many, the workday ran from dawn to mid-afternoon, though slaves and poorer workers often put in much longer hours. Like any city where there's money to be made, there was a bit of a battle for power and influence at the top in Pompeii. And there was a tension between old money and new, between the traditional landowners, the aristocrats, and those men who'd made their own fortunes buying and selling, trading in the markets of Pompeii.
1: In Pompeii, family background counted for more than flashy chests full of money. Everyone in the city knew where they stood in the pecking order. I've come to the home of one of Pompeii's aristocrats. They were loaded with old money and they were super posh.
2: This house belonged to one of Pompeii's social elites. I'm talking the richest of the rich. And 1,800 metres square is one of the biggest houses that's been found in the city. The owners had their own baths, and we have found some seriously valuable silver here.
1: The man who owned this place was called Quintus, and that means five in Latin, so he was probably the fifth child in his family. And we think he might even have been related to the Emperor Nero's second wife, so he was pretty well connected.
2: It's likely that Quintus owned plenty of farmland around here, which kept the money rolling in for years. He had it all, status and wealth.
0: Quintus's home was one of the poshest in Pompeii, but it wasn't empty like it is today. Top craftsmen from across Pompeii, Italy and the Empire filled it with the finest Roman home decor. Here in one of the storerooms at Pompeii, they've got shelves of Roman household goods. They've got bronze pots and saucepans and water jugs and lamps. I've never seen anything like it. These objects are all from one villa and they're particularly exquisite. These were very much front of house. These would have been the dining room, the living quarters to show off to their guests. You've got a beautiful lamp here, an oil lamp to throw a bit of light at night. And also these candelabra here for the candles. You can imagine the light flickering off, shining off this beautiful metalwork and silverware in the rest of the house. You can walk around the empty villas at Pompeii a lot, but it's when you come in here and you see what would have been in them that you really get a sense for how they would have lived in those spaces. With the income from their farms, well-to-do men in Pompeii like Quintus didn't have to worry about money. But they didn't spend their days doing nothing. Pompeii was a place where status mattered. Early mornings were spent in the office at home, greeting tenants and clients, trading favours in return for respect and loyalty. But what more could these men, who had everything, want?
3: Wow, this really feels like the headquarters, the official heart of the house, because this is where the man of the house would have done his business. This is where he's plotting his political career. Because for an elite Roman, you're not satisfied if you're just a big farmer or a merchant. You want to go into public life. He's keeping an eye on the road building, the public works, the new glamorous buildings going up around the Forum. He's also putting on games, lavish shows to keep the public happy. He wants to catch the eye of the emperor, maybe even go to Rome itself.
0: All over the Roman Empire, men like the owner of the Somerset Villa and Quintus, our super posh Pompeii citizen, were positioning themselves for political power.
2: Pompeii had a town council running things, much like we do today. It was made up of around 100 men who'd been voted for by the free men of the city. But I couldn't have voted or stood for election, because I'm a woman.
3: I think we all saw that coming, but you wouldn't have been alone, Kate, because in fact the electorate was very small, just a few thousand of the more respectable, affluent, free male citizens that have gathered in this space here, in their togas, to cast their vote.
2: And once the council had been elected, they would then choose two top officials, and those men would become the most powerful in all of Pompeii.
0: The council did everything from making sure the public buildings and temples look spick and span, to erecting statues of local worthies, putting on games and entertainments to keep the plebs happy, handling disputes, and dealing with the bigwigs in Rome. It was all one big effort to keep things ticking along nicely and keep the cash coming in.
1: Of course, only the right sort of people were allowed to be on the council. You had to be male, you had to be over 25, you had to be freeborn, and you had to be respectable. But if you want to know the most important thing that you needed for a successful career in politics in Pompeii, you needed to be rich. At the top of Pompeii's social ladder, you had the very wealthy men who ran the town. Then came the middle and upper classes, the lawyers and the bankers who kept everything running smoothly. But right at the bottom of Pompeii's society were the slaves and the poor, who were stuck in a life of constant hard work. It was slave labour that kept Pompeii ticking. If you were a slave in Pompeii, life was hard. But if you were lucky enough to be free and rich, the chances are that you were going to live to an old age. Pompeii's wealth, vineyards and workshops and trade meant that money flowed through this town. And for those with a bit of spare cash, a few silver coins in your purse could really take the grind out of life.
0: People could pay to have a teacher educate their kids. They could pay to go and see a doctor when they were ill. They could pay to have decorators come and make their homes ever more lavish. Not many cities could provide the job to support these lifestyles, particularly in the ancient world, but Pompeii could. Pompeii was a town where work was at the heart of everything. From slave to aristocrat, everybody was on the lookout for the next chance to take a step up in the world. It was this constant drive and ambition that shaped the Roman world and transformed Pompeii into the extraordinary place that we can marvel at today. Next time, we uncover the surprising reality of life at home with the Romans.
3: It's like the inhabitants of the house have just stepped out of their room.
0: We're looking at Pompeii's breathtaking homes.
1: Wow.
4: Wow.
0: From mega-rich mansions to the terrible lives of Pompeii's poorest.
3: Slaves were supposed to be neither seen nor heard.

0: Imagine a normal town, a Roman town, 2,000 years ago, called Pompeii. And imagine what it would have been like to call this place home. These streets would have been packed 365 days of the year. The air would have been filled with the smells and the sounds from the shops and bars. There was a giant arena where thousands came to boo and cheer the gladiators. Open-air theatres for shows. Bathhouses. Luxury homes. Laundries, bars, and brothels. Now Pompeii is a perfect Roman time capsule. The most extraordinary window we have into life in the Roman Empire. In this series, I'm joined by historian Kate Lister to explore this place inside and out, top to bottom, to find out what life in Pompeii was really like. In this programme, we're going to delve inside Roman homes and houses.
1: It's like the inhabitants of the house have just stepped out of their room.
0: Discovering the palatial pads of the mega rich.
2: Wow.
0: The humble homes of Pompeii's poorest and the squalid rooms where its slaves ate, slept, and worked. We'll find out how people ate.
2: The food spillage risk and the likelihood of dribbling has got to be off the charts.
0: And what they ate.
3: I'm not a huge fan of that one.
0: And explore how the wonders of Roman engineering fed water into their homes.
1: So I can get this delivered to my house?
4: Yeah, within about 2 minutes of it coming in here.
5: Welcome to life in a Roman town.
1: Welcome to Pompeii.
0: It's early morning in Pompeii, and I've got here to try to experience what it was like for an ancient Roman entering without the modern crowds.
1: I'm imagining that I'm a weary traveller returning home to Pompeii after a business trip to Rome. I've been selling some local wine up there. And the first thing I see as I get to my beloved hometown are these enormous walls here, 7 metres tall, 2 metres thick, 2 miles, they go right round the edge of town. And the best thing about Pompeii now is that the city inside would be recognisable to that Roman traveller. It's so complete.
0: Pompeii was a typical Roman town. 2,000 years ago, any Roman visiting from anywhere in the empire would instantly feel at home here. And nowhere would have been more familiar than its beating heart, the Forum. Pompeii's ancient main square.
1: You'd have walked into this space and it would have been rammed. I'd have been pushing my way through the jostling crowds here. I'm seeing friends, exchanging a bit of gossip, getting a tip on a business deal. And then also I could have bought anything I'd wanted here from all over the Roman world. Markets there and there, selling all sorts of fruit and veg. A slave market just here. And a place also to resolve business deals. The huge law courts right there, the political heart of Pompeii. You've got a temple there, and the most important temple, that one right there. So this is really Piccadilly Circus, the Old Bailey, Parliament Square, and St Paul's Cathedral, all wrapped up into one.
0: An estimate calculates that around 20,000 people lived in Pompeii 2,000 years ago. And I really want to find out who those people were and have a look at their homes. From the air, you can see Pompeii is laid out in a grid system, very much like a modern town or city, say New York. There's a main high street, like London's Oxford Street, stretching half a mile one side to the other. And a network of other roads dividing the town into neighbourhood blocks. Amazingly, one of them is now being excavated. And archaeologist Sophie Hay has agreed to give me a private tour. Up here, it feels like we're peering down into a giant doll's house.
1: There's just so much going on here. What are we looking at? Is this one building, one person's home?
2: No, not at all. This is what's so lovely. This perspective gives you is you're looking at lots of individual houses all nestled together in one block, all kind of cheek by jowl, lots of different lives happening simultaneously. We've got a bakery over there.
1: Is that with the ovens over there?
2: Exactly. You can see the millstones of the bakery.
1: Oh, the millstones, OK.
2: And then you've got a little modest house in front of us. They've got a little back garden, I guess, and there's sort of flower beds, essentially, is what you're looking at, and the little holes are the plant roots. Wow. And the amphorae may be used to water the plant.
1: They're all packed in together.
2: Yeah, exactly, and you get a real sort of sense of the vibrant life here. So, for instance, in this room below us, we've got graffiti on the walls done by children.
1: Oh, my kids are always drawing on the walls.
2: Well, it was probably
1: typical.
2: Different in Roman times. They seem to have been okay with it. We've got little stick men, little gladiators, boxes, and there's one lovely one where a child has literally just put their hand against the wall and drawn the outline of their hand in charcoal.
0: Nearly 100 neighbourhood blocks like this have been discovered so far. Each one packed with different sized homes. Some next to shops and laundries, others crammed right next to noisy bars and restaurants.

0: Kate's hunting down the type of homes where Pompeii's super wealthy lived. We can't always tell from walking down a street, because they were often hidden behind a closed door.
1: One of the things I love most about Pompeii is that it always surprises you. For example, this seems like a very humble little street, quite average, and you might even describe the neighbourhood as grubby. But there's certainly no clue that just along here lies one of the richest and most palatial houses in all of Pompeii. Hi, I'm Kate. It's nice to meet you. I hear you've got a seriously fancy house to show me.
2: Absolutely. Come on in.
3: Just take a look at this.
1: Wow.
3: Dr. Hannah Platz is showing me around.
1: Wow. This place is incredible.
2: It is. It is one of the most impressive residences in Pompeii. It belonged to a man called Lucius.
3: Lucius came from old money, clearly lots of it, and he was a big wig in the town's council.
2: And here we are standing in the atrium, the front reception room. Visitors must have felt just as you felt. Wow.
1: I'm trying to think what a modern-day comparison to a house of this scale and this level of impressiveness must be. And the only thing I'm coming up with is a Georgian townhouse in London, Belgravia. Apart from Lucius's enormous columns, how else did he display his wealth?
2: So there are three gardens. There are numerous areas that could be used for dining, maybe a winter dining room and certainly a summer dining room.
1: I mean, it sounds like an incredibly posh gaff, but what I have noticed is there is a big hole in the roof.
2: This hole in the ceiling, it allows natural light in, but it also allows water in. And that water will then be stored in this basin below and can then be used throughout the rest of the house.
3: In Pompeii, money didn't just give you a big house, a plush dining room and sprawling gardens. It gave people like Lucius every Roman creature comfort imaginable, including his very own baths to really show off how rich he was.
2: So this is the changing room. You would come in, and at the back, there would have been a couch you could sit on, put your clothes, change your clothes, what have you.
1: Oh, nice.
2: Nice.
3: With his old-school family money, you can imagine Lucius living in the lap of luxury, resting in his own private sauna after a hard day of business and politics in the town.
0: Coming up, we'll stop imagining and come face-to-face with an incredible reconstruction of a mega-rich Roman's home. Paint fresh on the walls and fixtures and fittings intact.
4: It's just incredible. It's like being in a dream.
0: And in Pompeii, we'll take a step down the social ladder to find out what more middling Romans' homes were like. I'm claiming this room. This is my man cave. I love this room.
5: Excellent. That's yours then.
0: In Pompeii, 2,000 years ago, money talked. If you were on the town's rich list, you likely owned a palatial home, living a life of luxury. But there were no bank transfers, and you'd probably spend your fortune with Roman cash.
4: Their money came in coins like this that could be exchanged all over the empire. Now, these coins here were found in Pompeii. One of them could have been slid across this bar in return for a cup of wine. And the Roman currency, like ours, comes in all different sizes and is made of different metals to show different values of coins. This coin would get a slave a bit of bread. Then this coin here, also made out of bronze, that would get you a cup of wine in a bar like this. This one might get you quite a nice jug of wine. And as for this one, we've moved up to silver. It's worth much more. This would buy you a night out. Slip that in your toga, you've got nothing else to worry about. No trips to the cash machine. But as for this one, this gold coin here, well, that's more money than most people would make in a week.
0: Just like today, in Pompeii, the more cash you had, the better your outlook and the nicer your home. And it was the same right across the Roman Empire. I've come to the Newt in Somerset to explore an incredible new reconstruction of an ancient Roman villa that was excavated in the neighbouring fields. Like the mega-rich house in Pompeii, this new build is clearly posh. We think the original was owned by the local politician.
4: This is just incredible. It's like being in a dream. I've spent so much time around Roman buildings, but to see one that's new and vibrant just is a whole different experience. It makes it so much more real. In Pompeii, you're used to seeing the sort of skeleton of a building, but here it's got the flesh on the bones, it's come to life. You've got these wooden chairs where you can imagine his business colleagues or his clients would come to meet him, because this is clearly a bit of an office or a study. You've got the owner of the house there, probably the man, he's the man of business, and he's got all his scrolls, his accounts, little boxes for important things, maybe a bit of money in there as well. You've got the oil lamp there, casting light around the room in some dramatic way. In a space like this, it's so much easier to imagine yourself wearing a toga, in the chair, having meetings, doing some business. It's like the inhabitants of the house have just stepped out of their room.
0: This villa also gives us an amazing window into a rich Roman woman's home life, an intimate boudoir, complete with makeup table. Because Roman women loved their cosmetics. The fashion was a pale white face, enhanced with chalk and toxic white lead. Eyeliner made from soot. Lips could be coloured with ochre, mixed with beeswax. Cheeks might be made rosy with blusher from flower petals, or perhaps a dab of leftover red wine. All the details here have been meticulously recreated from archaeology. I'm meeting the archaeologist behind the project, Rick Weeks.
4: What a space. What room was this?
6: So this is the tablinium. This would have been a reading room, but also a reception room for the family to receive honoured guests.
4: So it would have been a show-off space as well.
6: This is a space in which they were really demonstrating their wealth, their position within the Roman world, and their knowledge of the world of antiquity. Here on the floor, we have the beautiful recreation of the Diana mosaic. She was the goddess of hunting. We excavated this mosaic from the actual archaeological site, and we've recreated it here.
4: So it's really authentic?
6: As authentic as we can get. We've tried to only use the materials the Romans used, the techniques they've used, the pigments for the wall paint. As close as you can get, really.
4: So these are the colours, they're the kinds of designs, kinds of illustrations that the Romans would have looked at.
6: Exactly that. And some people think the colours are quite gaudy, but of course, it's quite a bland world outside, so they would use these very bright, vibrant colour schemes to try and brighten things up.
4: And I love the fact you've got a mezzanine there, you've got a second story. You don't see that very often at Pompeii.
6: Yes, we have good evidence from the thickness of the foundation wall, but there was probably a second floor here. And what's particularly nice for the balustrade, we've used wood that the Romans brought over to Britain, so this is sweet chestnut.
4: It's just a complete Roman experience, isn't it? And what about furniture? This is something that doesn't survive too well over the millennia, does it, this wood?
6: So this is an example which we've copied from Herculaneum, a town near Pompeii, and we've faithfully recreated it using clever scanning techniques.
4: So we can sit on this, and this is an authentic Roman sofa experience.
6: It's all usable.

0: Like the posh home we saw in Pompeii, this villa in Somerset also benefited from its own boutique bathhouse and a luxurious place to eat.
1: This is a Roman dining room. I know what you're thinking. There are beds in here. This must be a bedroom, but it's not. This is where they would eat. In fact, this room was called the triclinium because there are three of these couches. And the way that they would eat, I'm struggling with it, but they would eat lying down. So you would put yourself on your side and support yourself with this arm while slaves brought you plates of food. They were placed in front of you and then you would eat. That's why there's not four of these beds, because the slaves need access. Now, I'm a big fan of the Romans, but I'm just not sure about this one. Lying on your side, propped up with this arm and eating. I mean, it feels very decadent, so you'd have food brought to you. But the food spillage risk and the likelihood of dribbling has got to be off the charts. Not to mention what this must be doing for your digestion.
0: This magnificent villa and the mega-rich house in Pompeii were luxury homes, each owned by the Roman equivalent of aristocrats or landed gentry. But in the Roman world, you didn't have to be born into money to enjoy a good life and a nice house. There was also something a little like our middle classes, who earned their fortune through hard work. And just like us, this bunch were house proud. Sophie is taking me to the home of a successful shopkeeper.
2: This is quite a nice house. I'd be happy to live here.
1: Yeah, it's not one of the grandest houses in Pompeii, but it's certainly a very well-to-do family. And it's a beautiful layout. We have the front entrance. That's the front door. So you would have come in from the street there.
2: So that's how I'm coming into my house.
0: From this grand entrance hall open to the elements, it's clear that these middling Roman homeowners cared about first impressions. They wanted to show off their stuff and keep up with the Joneses.
1: This amazing table, which is in direct view from the street, and here you put all your silverwares and all your best possessions.
2: This is where I put my Roman Academy Award, right here.
1: Absolutely, so everyone can see, and again, you are just sort of showing what kind of grandeur you have, both in possessions, architecture.
0: Every room in this house made a statement. Look at me, I've made money, and I'm sophisticated enough to know how to spend it.
1: So here we really see how they decorate. So unlike us, who just paint the walls and have framed images on there, they actually just paint them directly onto the walls. So you get these amazing, beautiful garden scenes which kind of take you beyond the walls of the room.
2: This is one of the best examples I've ever seen. This is typical Roman interior design.
1: Absolutely, yeah. So this is going to be a little side room. It could be a bedroom, it could be a study, it could be an office.
2: They've got bedrooms on the ground floor, potentially.
1: Yes, so here we've got a space for a bed, but that actually doesn't necessarily mean they slept here. They've got day beds they can sit on, business meetings.
2: Yes.
1: So yeah, I think we have to be fluid about how we think of these rooms.
2: I'm claiming this room. This is my man cave. I love this room.
1: Excellent. That's yours then.
0: The people living in this house weren't high society, but it's clear they lived well in their lovely home.

0: But not everyone was lucky or wealthy enough to get their foot on the property ladder.
1: Just like today, Pompeians wanted to own their own homes, but renting was far more common. And we know that because we have a 2,000-year-old rental advert to prove it.
2: It was found at the top end of Pompeii's main street, just next to the arena, in one of the town's most magnificent homes. Owned by a businesswoman, Julia Felix, her property boasted beautiful rooms, a nice garden, and a luxury bathhouse.
1: But Julia's bathhouse wasn't just for her and her family. She actually put up a sign. It's in a museum now, but it reads, "In the estate of Julia Felix, to let. Elegant bathhouse for respectable people." She never says how much it would have cost to come in and have the full Pompeii spa experience, but it all sounds rather fabulous and quite exclusive. I wonder if I would have been allowed in.
2: Julia was offering up luxury apartments with leisure facilities. This was the top end of the rental market for Pompeii's movers and shakers. Most rental properties were far more modest, often one or two tiny rooms like the ones lining this street where people lived and worked. They certainly didn't have fancy ensuite saunas and hot running water. Although, through the marvels of Roman engineering, everyone in this town did have access to cold water, much needed on a hot day like today.
0: Wherever you go in Pompeii, you are bound to find one of these, a public water fountain. So far, archaeologists have discovered about 45 of them, so nowhere in this town is more than a short stroll from one of these things. And the good news is they still produce fresh water to this day.

0: While even the poorest had access to water from public fountains, the rich had it plumbed directly into their homes. Water supply was one of the greatest triumphs of Roman engineering. Roman historian Simon Elliott is taking me to the top of the town with special access to the building that made everything flow smoothly. So what's this place, Simon?
1: Dan, this is a huge water tank.
0: And where's that water coming from?
1: So the water is coming from the mountains all the way around Pompeii. So the Romans built a ring main, which goes all the way around the Bay of Naples. And then every time the ring main gets to a settlement like Pompeii, a branch comes off. And that is one of those branches there.
0: So there's a huge aqueduct and this is a branch line from it.
1: Absolutely, yeah.
0: So the water's pouring in here from the aqueducts, and what's this channeling system do?
1: So the water comes in, huge volumes of it, because remember, this is all your drinking water and your bathing water coming into Pompeii. So it gets channeled into these three channels, and it goes out through the three exits there, and then it goes into branches, and then the branches get branched and branched and branched and so on, eventually ending up in a townhouse.
0: So I can get this delivered to my house?
1: Yeah, within about 2 minutes of it coming in here.
0: But this means you've got water year-round.
1: Well, yes, it's coming from the mountains, from mountain streams, etc. So basically, you're in a hot climate, you're going to need water all the time. Remember, the Romans are obsessed with bathing, for example. You need vast amounts of water when you're bathing. But it's all coming through here.
0: So we're right at the highest point of Pompeii. That whole town down there wouldn't exist if it wasn't for this building.
1: Absolutely.
0: Once the water left this huge tank, it fed into 14 towers across the town, making sure that the water pressure was kept up and there was always a constant supply for everyone who lived here. But when it came to other areas of sanitation, things were a little bit more basic. Romans didn't have flushing toilets and their sewage system was pretty unsophisticated. Grander homes did have toilets above pits, but they still literally washed their waste out into open gutters in the street. No wonder there were big stepping stones to help you cross the road without stepping in the filth. The more time I spend here, the more I think I'm getting a bit of a sense of what it might have been like. Sights and sounds and smells, good and bad. I can certainly imagine what these gutters smelt like when they were overflowing with filth, people's toilets from these houses emptying out into them. Coming up, I'll explore how the Romans divided up their day, precisely, hour by hour, while Kate goes shopping to discover exactly what the people of Pompeii would have been eating.
2: It's so weird, you know, to think that it's 2,000 years later and I'm buying the same stuff that a Roman woman would have been buying.
0: Oh.
2: That's so good.
0: 2.5 million visitors come to Pompeii each year, fitting a day trip into their busy holiday schedule to see one of the most remarkable sites in the world. 2,000 years ago, the Romans who lived here led equally hectic lives. And I want to find out exactly how they filled their days. The Romans didn't like chaos. They liked order. From their famously straight roads that spanned the empire to their well-organized grid systems of towns like Pompeii. So it comes as no surprise that they liked to have a highly structured day. And that meant keeping a close eye on the time. So how did they structure their days? And without watches or smartphones, how do they tell the time? Simon Elliott is filling me in this Roman townhouse. How did the Romans keep the time?
1: So in this house, you'd have a sundial right in the middle of this courtyard, so it'll catch the rays of the sun as it comes over when the sun's risen. And we've got one right there.
0: That little thing's a sundial?
1: Absolutely, yeah, that's a sundial.
0: Originally, this would have stood on a pillar in the centre of the garden, so that everyone from master to servant could keep check on the time.
1: Some of the phrases we use today are Roman phrases when we talk about time, so tempus fugit. You know, time flies. Seize the day. It's all about the Romans.
0: If I owned this villa, how would my day pan out?
1: Firstly, you'd be woken up by your slaves.
0: At a particular time?
1: Absolutely, yeah. Nailed on. And it's all about the sunlight. So when it's dawn, you're awake. You wake up and then you dress and you have your breakfast. And then you probably will have your clients, because you're a patron, only a big house like this, you'll have your clients come and see you, and then you'll give them little jobs to do around Pompeii for you.
0: And that's sort of mid-morning now?
1: Probably around sort of 11 o'clock.
0: Okay.
1: And then you're going to go and bathe. So either in your own bathhouse or in a public bathhouse, which is a social occasion, remember. You're meeting people, even if it's only family members.
0: So you don't want to be late for that?
1: No, because you want to be clean. And by the way, because you're a wealthy person, you're bathing in the morning, not in the afternoon, because the water's only changed once a day at the end of the day. So you're getting the clean water. And then, after you've bathed, you'll go and maybe have lunch, socialise, and then you have a nap. And then sort of 5-6 o'clock in the evening, you'll wake up again, be woken up by a slave, you'll have your dinner, and then you go and socialise again, and then you'll probably go to bed about midnight.
0: So like us, 3 meals in the day?
1: Absolutely, yeah. So breakfast, some kind of lunch, and then the main meals are dinner.
0: You can imagine rich Romans like this, keeping an eye on their sundial, thinking about a trip to the baths, meeting up in the forum. And most importantly, when's the next meal? By early afternoon, kitchens across the empire were filled with the sounds of sizzling pans and bubbling pots, because it was time for the slaves to prepare a sumptuous meal. To find out more about how Romans cooked, I'm heading into Pompeii's private archaeological stores. They're full of clues about everyday life. Everything from water jugs to storage jars and wine cups. Archaeologist Alessandro Russo oversees Pompeii's finds.
3: I don't think I've ever seen so much Roman stuff in one place in my life. It's like a kitchen shop.
4: Yes, this is the Pompeian kitchen shop.
0: And what have we got down here?
4: This is a boiling pot, this is a stewing pan, and this is a frying pan, we think.
0: So we still have these in our kitchens today?
4: Yeah, the same.
0: And then what are these here?
4: Spoons. Romans ate lying down.
0: Very delicate little spoons.
4: Small and delicate.
0: And what about so forks?
4: No, they have no forks with hand.
0: Why do you need forks when you have your fingers? Perfect. If you were a rich Roman reclining in your fancy dining room, of course you'd want your food to be served up in style. You bring out the silverware.
4: Yeah.
0: Whoa. And so that would be a serving plate?
4: Yeah. Small, because is with one hand, you can take this only with one hand, because the other hand...
0: Yeah, you're reclining, yes. Reclining, so you want something small. It looks like we could still eat and drink off these today. It's easy to imagine you're back there yourself.
4: Yes, it's the same.
0: Rich Romans clearly had all the kit to prepare and serve up sumptuous meals, but they wouldn't spend much time in the kitchen themselves. They'd leave that to their slaves. From evidence discovered in Pompeii, we know exactly what those slaves were cooking up in those kitchens. Images of roast duck, fish, seafood, fruit, and eggs are painted on the walls of smart houses across the town. And they've even found actual loaves of ancient bread. It's baked in a circle, a bit burnt, and almost perfectly preserved. Kate's on a shopping trip to buy some of the ingredients that we know were found in a typical...

0: This is actually something quite amazing. This is a copy of a shopping list that was found scratched into a wall in Pompeii. Whoever wrote this, they were trying to work out what the entire household needed for that week. So I thought I would come to an actual deli in Pompeii just to see how much of this is still available. Now, if I had been a super, super rich woman, I would have had my slaves come and do this for me. But being a woman of decidedly average means, I'm going to be doing the shopping myself. Because when it comes to architecture and engineering, the Romans were so advanced, light years ahead. When it comes to class and gender and shopping, it's women and slaves who are doing it. Buongiorno. Potrei avere a mozzarella?
1: Yes.
0: Grazie. Olive? Potrei avere prosciutto? Wine. We've got to have wine. So we've got cheese, and we've got olives, and we've got meat. But we're going to keep going. Grazie.
1: Bread.
2: 12:30.
0: Bargain. Grazie. So weird, you know, to think that it's 2,000 years later and I'm buying the same stuff that a Roman woman would have been buying. So I haven't done badly, actually. I haven't got everything on the list. We've got meat and we've got cheese, wine, obviously, bread. So what's really weird about this is there's no tomatoes. Tomatoes don't arrive in Italy for another 1,500 years. So there's no lasagna. There's no spaghetti bolognese. They didn't have potatoes either. But we're not doing badly.
1: Okay. Thank you.
0: Grazie.
3: So what did all these raw ingredients look and taste like on the dinner tables of Pompeii? Dan and I are heading to nearby Calpona restaurant, which offers up authentic Roman meals straight from an ancient Roman cookbook.
0: This looks amazing.
4: Hey, you've been busy, Bash.
0: So what's this one here?
5: This is chickpeas, olives, cucumber.
3: Raffaele Cirillo is an expert on Roman food.
4: Delicious.
0: That's like hummus.
4: Mm.
0: That's just like hummus.
4: I like hummus.
5: Okay, the next one is barley and spelt with anchovies and thyme.
1: I've already kind of it. Correct. So,
0: I'm not a huge fan of that one.
4: This is salt.
5: Yes.
4: Mm-hmm. That's like, nice as well. Oh, that's good. It hasn't changed much.
0: Is it like fish and chips?
4: It is like fish and chips, but today it's fish and grape. Very nice.
0: Raphael, is that a dessert?
5: That is a dessert.
0: I never think of the Romans having dessert.
5: Sometimes very simple, with usually fresh cheeses.
0: Okay.
5: Usually goat cheese.
0: So like a cheesecake?
5: And fruit.
0: Ooh, firm base.
4: Mm.
0: A firm biscuity base. Okay.
4: Oh, very good.
0: Yeah, I'm having this one. No, you won't, okay?
4: Come on. If you've been living 2,000 years ago, I think you've been eating all right.
0: I think so. This was really, really good. That was exceptional.
4: Yeah, I noticed that pudding really went down well.
0: It really did.
3: Like everything in Pompeii, the richer you were, the better you ate. The better your home, the more luxuries you enjoyed. But many never enjoyed any sort of luxury. They lived on the breadline. And of the 20,000 people living in Pompeii, perhaps a third of the population were slaves. They didn't own property. They were property. Coming up, we'll delve into the living conditions of Pompeii's poorest.
0: You don't mean to tell me that that was a family living space?
6: And I go deep to discover the brutal lives of those at the bottom of Pompeii's pile.
7: Slaves were supposed to be neither seen nor heard.
6: When you walk down Pompeii's 2,000-year-old streets, passing huge buildings, wandering into beautiful houses and gardens, the first impression is that everyone here was living a life of luxury. But scratch the surface.
4: If you'd been living 2,000 years ago, I think you'd be eating all right.
0: I think so. This was really, really good. That was exceptional.
4: Yeah, I noticed that pudding really went down well.
0: It really did. Like everything in Pompeii, the richer you were, the better you ate. The better your home, the more luxuries you enjoyed. But many never enjoyed any sort of luxury. They lived on the breadline. And of the 20,000 people living in Pompeii, perhaps a third of the population were slaves. They didn't own property. They were property. Coming up, we'll delve into the living conditions of Pompeii's poorest.
2: You don't mean to tell me that that was a family living space?
6: And I go deep to discover the brutal lives of those at the bottom of Pompeii's pile.
7: Slaves were supposed to be neither seen nor heard.
6: When you walk down Pompeii's 2,000-year-old streets, passing huge buildings, wandering into beautiful houses and gardens, the first impression is that everyone here was living a life of luxury. But scratch the surface, and you soon realise that for many, this couldn't be further from the truth.
4: Streets like this would have been filthy. You can imagine pee and goodness knows what else washing along these gutters. The city would have felt dirty and smelly and crowded, much like some cities today. The rich, of course, well, they could just close their doors on all that. I can imagine them sitting in hot tubs or reclining in their dining rooms for a nice meal, listening to the sound of their water features.
0: But they were slaves. They didn't own property. They were property. Coming up, we'll delve into the living conditions of Pompeii's poorest.
2: You don't mean to tell me that that was a family living space?
6: And I go deep to discover the brutal lives of those at the bottom of Pompeii's pile.
7: Slaves were supposed to be neither seen nor heard.
6: When you walk down Pompeii's 2,000-year-old streets, passing huge buildings, wandering into beautiful houses and gardens, the first impression is that everyone here was living a life of luxury. But scratch the surface, and you soon realise that for many, this couldn't be further from the truth.
4: Streets like this would have been filthy. You can imagine pee and goodness knows what else washing along these gutters. The city would have felt dirty and smelly and crowded, much like some cities today. The rich, of course, well, they could just close their doors on all that. I can imagine them sitting in hot tubs or reclining in their dining rooms for a nice meal, listening to the sound of their water features. But there was another Pompeii, a Pompeii for those who couldn't escape the dirt and the grime, a Pompeii for those who couldn't afford a fancy house or fine dining. For those people, Pompeii would be less like paradise and more like hell.
0: I'm finding out what life was like for those at the bottom of the pile, living crammed together in tiny homes. Jerry Toner is an expert in Roman society.
2: Jerry, this seems like quite a dark and dingy and enclosed space. Where exactly are we?
8: So this is a kind of workshop, living quarters of probably a skilled worker, so say a cobbler or carpenter, and he would work here at the front. He'd let in customers, and then out the back we've got a storeroom, but also where he and his family would live.
2: There would be an entire family living in there?
8: That's right, and remember that Romans had pretty large families. The average Roman woman had to have about 6 babies just to keep the population stable, because so many of them die in infancy. About half of all children are dead before the age of 10. And you can imagine that this is a pretty unhygienic place. I mean, where do they go to the loo? I mean, just out in the street. Yeah, it's not very healthy.
0: The inhabitants of this house at least had a couple of rooms. Many people were far worse off, with nowhere to call home at all. Homelessness was a problem in the mighty Roman Empire, just as it is today.
3: Those men, women and children simply had to make do with shop doorways and the gutter. But the poor weren't the only ones who had a rough time here in Pompeii. They at least had some rights. Perhaps up to a third of the people living here had no rights at all. They were enslaved.
9: Imagine that, one third of the population here were slaves. All but the poorest members of society probably would have had one or two, and the richer members would have had dozens. They had no rights, and their masters and mistresses could do whatever they liked to them.
6: Today, just outside the town walls and hidden under this scaffolding, a new excavation is revealing shocking new evidence of the gulf between the world of the Roman masters and their slaves. This ruin was once a posh villa with a maze of rooms, decorated with painted wall plaster and mosaic tiled floors. But there is another world here, underground.

0: This is really weird. These walls are huge. It's a massive vaulted tunnel. Now, it's not a cellar, although it might look like one. In fact, it's a hidden tunnel. It connects the various parts of the house so that slaves can go about their business without disturbing their master and mistress above. Clearly, slaves were supposed to be neither seen nor heard.
1: Today, you can still imagine slaves scurrying along underground, responding to orders from upstairs. And archaeologists have just discovered evidence of the slaves' living quarters, revealing the grim reality of their lives. Pompeii's director, Gabriele Zucktriegel, is especially interested in the details of slaves' daily existence being revealed here.
2: These people were enslaved workers, probably, working here, sleeping here, living here. And we see here a small community, three people living in harsh conditions, but also with a minimum of comfort. They have their night pots. They had an oil lamp on the wall, and the white spot is from that. So it would reflect.
3: Spread the light a bit.
2: They had no mattress. They had some kind of net of ropes, which you can still see. And on top of it, you had the blankets, which are still visible.
1: While rich Romans enjoyed palatial living spaces, the slaves' rooms have all the feel of a dungeon.
0: This room is very different from the grand rooms upstairs.
2: Well, it's one of a series of rooms, 16 square meters. No wall paintings, not even plaster. Three beds, at the same time a working space. So we have parts of a chariot here, and the hygienic conditions were quite precarious. Rats and mice, you can see there's no real floor, it's just earth. So it was also very humid, very cold in the winter, hot in the summertime, close to the stable.
1: In one respect, I suppose the slaves living here were lucky. Compared to the poorest Roman citizens and the homeless, they at least had a roof over their heads. But there's no getting away from the fact that they had no freedom. And these cramped rooms with little light and no decoration are shockingly different from the colourful rooms rich Romans lived in.
0: Very sobering to see the appalling conditions in which slaves lived in Pompeii, confined to a room, really nothing better than being in prison. And it's a reminder of the extremes of wealth and poverty contained within this reasonably compact community. The beautiful houses with the art on the walls alongside crushing poverty and misery. Truly, it's a tale of two cities.
1: Next time, we'll explore what ancient Romans got up to in their spare time.
4: Yeah, that's good. I can see that working.
1: I go for a workout, Roman style, in Pompeii's gym.
5: Think about the battlefield. Think about the arena.
1: We discover exactly what went on in the bathhouse and lift the lid on life as a gladiator fan. We reveal how Roman ladies dressed up and kept everything in place.
6: What about boobs? I mean, if you're walking around, I mean, they
7: go all over the place.
1: And what the Romans did for their holidays.
3: Think of it like the French Riviera, Ibiza, Blackpool, Brighton, Vegas, all rolled into one.

0: Imagine a normal town. A Roman town. 2,000 years ago, called Pompeii. And imagine what it would have been like to call this place home. These streets would have been packed 365 days of the year. The air would have been filled with the smells and the sounds from the shops and bars. There was a giant arena where thousands came to boo and cheer the gladiators. Open-air theatres for shows. Bathhouses. Luxury homes. Laundries, bars, and brothels. Now Pompeii is a perfect Roman time capsule, the most extraordinary window we have into life in the Roman Empire. In this series, I'm joined by historian Kate Lister to explore this place inside and out, top to bottom, to find out what life in Pompeii was really like. In this programme, we're going to reveal what ancient Romans got up to in their spare time and how they had fun. We'll discover how they worked out in the town's gym, just like we do today.
1: Think about the battlefield. Think about the arena.
0: How Roman ladies kept everything covered up and in place.
2: What about boobs? I mean, if you're walking around, I mean,
3: they go all over the place. They had something for that.
0: How to holiday and party. Like it's AD 79. Think of it like the French Riviera, Ibiza, Blackpool, Brighton, Vegas, all rolled into one.
4: Welcome to life in a Roman town.
0: Welcome to Pompeii. Just a normal, average day in Pompeii 2,000 years ago. Anyone strolling around town back then would encounter a busy, bustling place. 20,000 people lived and worked here. If I'd been a wealthy Roman, I'd have walked into this forum wearing my best toga, trying to make an impression, pushing my way through the jostling crowd, perhaps stopping to chat with a business contact or a friend. Did you hear about that dodgy deal Marcus made? Or did you see the games yesterday? That gladiator is unstoppable. All of that going on over the hubbub of the crowd, the market traders hawking their wares. It was full of life. Like towns and cities across the Roman Empire, Pompeii never stopped, 24/7, 365 days a year. The Romans didn't even have weekends. They'd work every day of the week, though it has to be said, life was much easier if you were a local fat cat.
4: Just like today, time off was a luxury, and the more money you had, the more time off you would get. If you were someone like Stephanus, who owned this, one of the city's most successful laundrettes, then you might clock off work at about 3 and let your slaves take care of the rest of business. Rich Romans like to work hard, but play even harder. So how might someone like Stephanus relax after slogging it out at work? One writer from the time, who was described as a very wise man, who was evidently a very serious man too, complained about the constant noise coming from below his flat. He said it was so bad that he wished he didn't have ears to hear it. He said he could hear a constant banging and crashing and humping and panting and wheezing all the time. But it's not what you think it is. He lived above a gym.
0: Just as we might leave our desks and have a quick workout, wealthy, respectable Romans were fitness freaks, with gyms found in towns across the empire. I've popped down to Pompeii's main exercise ground, basically the town's sports centre, to find out how ancient Romans got fit. And I've come dressed for the occasion in my Roman gym kit. This place is massive.
1: It is. This is the gym, the palestra.
0: Alexander Mariotti is an expert on Roman physical fitness and my personal trainer for the day. So you can imagine this whole big old space here just full of people working out, like a leisure centre. Oh,
1: precisely. And, you know, the Romans had a great sense of the fact that they had to keep people healthy. So they had access to the baths, but they also have access to the gyms.
0: Everyone could come to the gym, women included, with fitness programmes just like today, including weights, running and jumps.
1: We have a great one from none other than the physician of the Emperor Marcus Aurelius. And he gives us advice on how to work out, what workout tools to use, but also diet. And most important, he tells you about recovery and relaxation. This is all sorts of good advice that we can certainly use today.
0: So why don't you put me through my paces based on the Emperor's routine?
1: I'm going to give you the perfect Pompeian workout for a good citizen, exactly as it would have taken place right here 2,000 years ago. So you ready for it? Okay. Yeah. We start with the good old small ball, or as we call it.
0: Okay.
1: Medicine ball. Pushing the ball backwards and forwards.
0: Okay.
1: That's it.
0: Yeah.
1: Then getting a good stretch to the side.
0: Okay, that's what we
1: That's it. Bring it to the chest first and then out. That's it.
0: Okay.
1: And then, of course, now you've got the classic squat. So you hold the ball close to your body, straight back down, and then back up again.
0: Oh, I hate squats.
1: There you go. Work the legs, work the back.
0: Legs day.
1: Perfect. Think about the battlefield. Think about the arena. Mind of steel. This is what the Romans called virtus, which was mental and physical strength.
0: Virtus.
1: Yes, indeed. Perfect.
0: After the small ball, it's time for the very small dumbbells. This size would actually have been used by women. Men might even have been lifting boulders. So

0: Well, that was quite an experience, getting the heart rate up and the muscles aching, doing a workout here in the heart of the Roman gymnasium. You can just imagine what it would have been like 2,000 years ago, working away out here and then retreating here under the shade, chatting with your mates, checking out people around the place. Everyone could come here, whatever their age, class or sex. This was the place to see and be seen. It was important to get fit and in shape. This was the perfect place to show off your muscles.
1: After a workout in the gym, the locals would have been stinky and sweaty. Luckily, Pompeii had two huge public bathhouses servicing every part of town, and most citizens visited every day. I've come to the magnificent public baths next to the forum to find out exactly what went on in these bathing houses. And it wasn't just about washing yourself and keeping clean.
2: Wow.
3: Yeah, no, it's a really impressive one.
2: It's absolutely amazing.
1: Sophie Hay is giving me a private tour.
2: Sophie, this room is incredible. And I know that we're in a bathhouse, but I've not seen any baths.
3: So we've come into the changing room first. Your slave would help take your sandals off and your clothes off. And then you would leave your clothes on shelves above. So this is what all these little holes are. These are brackets for a shelf where you'd leave your clothes and get naked.
2: Absolutely in the nip. There's no cubicles, there's no modesty here at all.
3: No, this is a very public space and it's fine to be, you're all men in here. So the women have a completely separate bath, so it's fine to be completely naked in here as well.
1: Every Roman citizen could visit the baths. It was a sign of being civilised. Entry cost just a few coins, so rich and poor could bathe, though they wouldn't have mingled. There were time slots, and of course the rich got priority booking.
2: So let's imagine I've come in from a bath, toga off. Now where are we going? What's the first step in a Roman bathing experience?
3: I would be in one of the warm rooms next door.
2: Wow.
3: It's really grand.
2: This really is.
3: And you can't miss this row of semi-naked and naked men sort of supporting this little plinth above them.
2: This is Roman willy-waving this, isn't it?
3: Essentially, yes.
1: This room was basically one giant sauna where you could sweat it out, cleansing your pores and chatting to friends and strangers about everything from the weather to serious politics. Which meant that if you were an important person about town, this was the place to show off with a little bit of self-promotion.
3: This is a sort of portable furnace. It would have been hot coals inside it, and it was given to the people of Pompeii by a man called Vacula, and he has his little cow motif, because Vacula means little cow, and he's telling the people, look what I've given you.
1: Once you'd hung around the warm room for a bit, getting yourself up to temperature, it was time to move on and for things to get a lot hotter. Heated by hot air through the walls and under the floor, this was a super hot sauna.
3: This is going to be heated underfloor.
1: And you wouldn't have just stood around. There was a hot pool for you to wallow in.
2: It's a very impressive room, but I have noticed that there are no drains or taps in here. They're not reusing the same water over and over and over again, are they?
3: They seem to be, yes, because even in the written sources, they say, don't go to the baths if you've got an open wound, because you will end up with it being infected.
2: Sort of stewing in their sweat and juices and... Oh!
3: I know, it's...
2: Oh, the monkey pups!
0: Coming up, I discover the lengths a Roman man would go to for the sake of hygiene.
4: Don't try this one at home, folks. Yeah, that's... I guess that works.
0: Well, Kate finds out how Roman ladies protected their dignity.
2: What about boobs?
1: 2,000 years ago, Pompeii never stopped. Romans liked to work hard, but they loved to play hard. Just like us, they wanted some downtime. And as we've discovered, the bathhouse was the place to kick back and relax. In their baths, Roman men would be talking business and chewing the fat in their manly surroundings. But what about the women? Well, they also had their own bathhouse, and that was a strictly woman-only affair. So what did they get up to when they were taking a dip?
3: So, 2,000 years ago, this room would have been filled with women bathers.
5: Oh, hello. This is the women's bathhouse.
3: Yeah, so we're in the changing room here, and just behind you is the cold plunge pool. So exactly like the men's, but much softer and feminine. Instead of all that marble, you've got these beautiful, beautiful frescoes with floral arrangements and even a little bird flying out at the top.
1: The decor may be different from the men's baths, but the layout was the same. Women would come in here fully clothed before getting naked, and then they'd visit the cold plunge pool, a warm sauna room, and a hot room with a steaming hot bath. Baths were one of the few places in town where women could gather outside their homes, so they wouldn't come here just to bathe. They might get their hair done, read, and play games with their friends, and

0: same idea as the men's, but completely different feel.
1: It is more feminine. I know that's the obvious thing, but it really is. Whereas next door, there's a real masculine sense of one-upmanship. That's what it is next door there's competition, there's I've got more money, I've got more muscles, I've got a bigger house than you do. And none of that is in here. This is just somewhere where women came to get clean and talk to their friends.
0: This is where the women would be gossiping and catching up with what's going on in the town, seeing their friends. They're not doing business here.
1: In the men's baths, there was things that have been donated by patrons and a real presence of the men that have built that bathhouse. I don't see any of that in here.
0: No, that's a really good point, because all of those messages are coming from politicians and women don't vote. So the message next door is not even worth anything in here because they don't have the right to take part in the voting process. So really the messages have to stay on the men's side, and here they're free. They don't have to worry about that.
1: Do you know what? This is still a nicer room, and they can keep it. They can keep it. I'd rather be in here.
0: No, absolutely. Me too.

0: This was the place for public pampering. And oh, to have been a fly on the wall in this room 2,000 years ago and listening to what the women of Pompeii were saying to one another with no men around. They would have been slagging off Julia's terrible dinner party and laughing at Claudia's awful new hairdo. And of course, moaning about their husbands. And probably swapping some stories about which gladiators they fancied as well.
1: Well, considering how bathing was obviously such a big deal to those Roman men and women, I think I'd better get a feel for it myself. I'm up for a bit of Roman male grooming. Not far from Pompeii, these baths are fed by natural hot springs, and remarkably, Romans were splashing around in these waters 2,000 years ago. Just like in Pompeii's baths, here they'd have enjoyed the cold plunge, the steam room, and this hot pool.
2: Ah, oh, that's nice.
1: Alexander, my personal Roman trainer, has joined me for a dip.
3: It's not too hot.
4: No, not bad. It
3: feels all right.
4: It's good.
3: Yeah.
4: 40 degrees.
5: It is. Better than having a wash in a river like the Barbarian.
3: Yeah. Very relaxing. Imagine after a long day in the forum, doing my business deals, coming here and chill out with your mates.
5: Conspire against the Emperor.
3: Yes.
1: Very pleasant. But we don't want to become stewed prunes. That wouldn't have been a good look about Pompeii. In Roman times, the pampering didn't end with the pool. It was time to get properly clean. Except the Romans didn't really wash like us, because they didn't have soap.
6: What they use can be found in any restaurant around the world, in any supermarket. It's, of course, olive oil.
1: Olive oil?
6: Yes, and we have some with us here. So we'll just squirt a little bit on here. Rub it in as you would your shower gel. And what you need now is a good old scraper. There's a Greek physician who tells you scrapers are for two reasons. To treat your athlete well if he's performed well, and to kill him if he hasn't.
7: Whoa.
6: Obviously, you've behaved properly.
7: Thank
6: so
7: you.
6: What we do here is you scrape the olive oil along.
7: Wow.
6: Scrape the olive oil. And you can see that the olive oil's pooling there perfectly. And then, of course, you flick it out.
1: You're just taking my skin off.
6: Yeah, well, your skin is not the object. The object here is the olive oil and your hair.
1: With oil instead of soap and a scraper instead of a sponge, getting clean didn't just mean removing the dirt. It actually meant removing your body hair.
6: Now, once you've done that, just in case you haven't got the hair off, you get one of these, and this is a razor. So you've seen beautiful hole here just to put your finger. Your thumb goes in there, and you would shave just as you would an open razor today. Precisely.
3: Yeah, that's good. I can see that working.
6: Yeah. Having a nice little bronze mirror, silver mirror, just
3: Not so different to us, really.
6: No, not really, not really. So, of course, you

0: household and have been trained to have that certain posture, that straightness, that, well, dignitas, as they would say in around the world, that's dignity.
1: And then I glide.
0: Yeah.
1: And nothing falls off. What about boobs? I mean, if you're walking around, I mean, they...
0: They go all over the place. They have something for that. It doesn't really have a broad shape, so...
1: Oh, this. So you'd bind them up?
0: You'd bind them up, yes. That is what you would do.
1: Clever. And what about jewellery? Were they big fans of jewellery?
0: Yes, they were. Well, if you could afford it, of course.
1: Of course.
0: I've got a selection here, so you can take your pick if you like.
1: I want the most expensive one.
0: Well, that would be the big amethyst necklace.
1: Right, okay. Let's do that one.
0: I'll put it on you.
1: Okay.
2: These amethysts had to be imported from Egypt, so were seriously expensive. If you were a rich Roman, you'd be dripping with jewels to show off your wealth. And of course, you'd need the right hairdo.
1: My hair's probably too short for a Roman woman, but the colour's right, because they did like blondes, right?
0: They did, yes. So you could actually, if you didn't have blonde hair, either use a wig or you could bleach your hair, even 2,000 years ago.
1: I can't imagine that would have been too gentle.
0: For fashion, people do a lot of things.
1: Don't they just? So they liked blonde hair, and I'm feeling...

0: weren't the only fashion freaks in Rome and Pompeii. Oh, yes, the men were vain peacocks too. Time for the toga.
1: Are you feeling more important?
2: You bet I am. I feel like Caesar. I feel like I could conquer Britain.
3: Well, you didn't have to be an emperor to toga up. You did have to be a Roman citizen. Any old barbarian or slave wasn't allowed to wear this. The toga told everyone that you were Roman.
2: So we're now we're dressed up. We are aristocratic Romans, man and wife. How are we expected to behave now?
4: So you have to appear in public as a respectable person. Shouldn't be shouting, for example. Shouldn't be running, because running is very undignified. And you should be kind to your fellow peers.
1: Yeah.
2: Two out of three ain't bad.
3: Coming up, we find out how Romans enjoyed themselves on their holidays.
2: They wanted a bit of sun, sea, sand, and other things.
3: And we discover what happened on a visit to the Games, the biggest and bloodiest Roman spectacle of all. 2,000 years ago, Romans loved to go on holiday. They went to Greece to see the sights,

0: Egypt, the land of the pharaohs. But there was another holiday hotspot much closer to home, Pompeii. Lying on the Bay of Naples in southern Italy, it was a go-to destination, like any sun-drenched coastal town today. Over summer, it was filled with Romans enjoying their holidays. Just like today, Pompeii and this beautiful stretch of coast brought the tourists flocking. Imagine you're a Roman. The summer gets very hot, sticky, it's crowded. So you come down here. They wanted a bit of sun, sea, sand, and other things. And yes, this region did have a little bit of a racy reputation. Of course, you had to be rich. There weren't affordable package holidays for ordinary Romans. But if you were rich, well, then this coast was a playground. There were luxury villas, second homes, dotted right the way along here. Even the Emperor Nero had one, a huge palace where you could get up to all sorts of stuff you couldn't pull off in stuffy old Rome. Think of it like the French Riviera, Ibiza, Blackpool, Brighton, Vegas, all rolled into one. Rich Roman tourists came to Pompeii to party, relax, and enjoy themselves.
1: If I was a super rich Roman woman coming to Pompeii on my holidays, women didn't really travel by themselves. The chances are that I would be here with my family and my husband, who for the purposes of this fantasy, I'm going to call Danaus, which is a good Pompeian name. And if me and Danaus had been here for more than a couple of days, the chances are that we would have found some kind of festival going on, because the Romans loved any excuse for a festival, a holiday, a day off. There were hundreds of festivals worshipping gods, a bit like the way we celebrate Christmas, Ramadan, Hanukkah or Easter. There were local dues too, something like a village fete. Butchers, bakers and the lamp makers, for example, all had their own holidays where their businesses shut up shop for the day. And then there were birthdays, coming-of-age parties and weddings. You can really imagine those family get-togethers when you visit the amazing recreation of a Roman home at the Newt in Somerset. Just like today, birthdays were an excuse to celebrate in the Roman world, and people who lived in a house like this one would certainly have been inviting over friends and family and business associates for a big birthday bash. Now, we know the Romans invented a lot of things, but they didn't invent birthdays. In fact, they were a really big deal in ancient Egypt, or at least the pharaoh's birthday was. But it looks like in Rome, ordinary people were celebrating their birthdays too. There were big milestone birthdays. 14 for a boy was his coming of age, and 50 was a really big deal for a man. And we know that women were celebrating too. Near Hadrian's Wall, a letter was found from the wife of one of the commanders inviting her mates over to join her in a birthday knees-up. They'd been drinking and eating and present-giving, money, flowers, jewellery, all good presents to be getting. Now, I know what you're wondering. Did the Romans have birthday cake? And yes, they did. They didn't have candles in it, though. That custom comes from Germany and is only a few hundred years old. But they definitely had cake on their birthday. And before me is one such cake, which is looking a little more pancake than birthday cake, if I'm completely honest. But I promise you, this is from an authentic Roman cookery book. This is the real deal. Although its ingredients leave a lot to be desired, in my opinion. There is a lot of wine in this cake. There's a lot of yeast, which doesn't seem to have done very much. So I think, in the interest of history, it's time to give it a taste test. Here we go. That has a very interesting texture. It has a consistency rather like a sponge that you'd use to clean the drain. And you can taste the yeast. I don't know who you'd give this to on their birthday. I really don't. I mean, presumably it was a much bigger deal for them back then, and maybe their yeast worked. But I don't know who you'd give this to unless you didn't want them to see in another birthday, quite frankly.
2: Back then in Pompeii, birthdays weren't the only excuse for a party.
1: If you were getting married, you would make a really big public song and dance about it. And when people died, their bodies would be laid out in their homes for everybody to come and have a look at. And then there'd be another party and everyone would be pouring out into the streets.
2: But in Roman towns, the party atmosphere really took off when there was a public festival. Because a lot of the time, that meant only one thing.
0: Pompeii staged a whopping 100 gladiatorial games a year in its magnificent stone amphitheatre, the oldest in the entire Roman Empire. 20,000 people crammed into these terraces, just like a modern stadium today. When it came to spectator sports, Romans liked the action bloody.
2: In Roman towns, the party atmosphere really took off when there was a public festival. Because a lot of the time, that meant only one thing.
0: Pompeii staged a whopping 100 gladiatorial games a year in its magnificent stone amphitheatre, the oldest in the entire Roman Empire. 20,000 people crammed into these terraces, just like a modern stadium today. When it came to spectator sports, Romans liked the action bloody.

0: all free citizens were entitled to come and watch the games in the arena. There would be some slaves as well, because some of them would come with their masters and bring them refreshments or a nice cushion for their bottoms on these hard seats. Depending on your status in Roman society, well, that's where you sat. The rich and powerful right down the front, ringside, and the poorer you were, the further up you were. I reckon I'm in a good place now, about halfway up. Good view of the action, but I'm not so close that I risk getting spattered in blood and gore. Not that the Romans seemed to care much. These games went on from dawn till dusk. In a small break at midday, criminals might be executed. Not exactly light relief. In fact, the bloodiest gladiators were the poster boys of their day, like modern Messis and Ronaldos. And you can still find messages from their fans in homes across the town. Gladiators found themselves incredibly famous. They were stars, and their names were scrawled on walls on towns like Pompeii and right across the empire. We learn about Attilius, who won 12 bouts. There was Croinus, who won 5 out of 7. And then Princeps, who won 12 out of 12. And look here, just here in Pompeii, there's this wonderful bit of graffiti, childlike. It must have been done by a very young person. You see two gladiators battling here with their shields, and then other men fighting wild beasts. This one stabbing this animal here. So clearly, the games, going to the amphitheatre, was not age-rated. It wasn't PG or 12 or 15. Everyone could go, and that meant kids were going along and enjoying the gladiator fights and the gore. If men hacking at each other wasn't your thing, Pompeii's culture vultures did have other options. The far end of the town was Theatreland, basically their West End. Wow, it's really impressive. Even if it's slightly dwarfed by that massive gladiator arena, that can fit 20,000 people. 1,500 can get in here, but bear in mind that the London Palladium today only fits around 2,300 people, so that's not bad. And next door to this, they've got the big theatre, which fits 5,000. So, provincial Pompeii 2,000 years ago had a theatre twice as large as anything in London today. Those Romans love to take in a show.
1: Friends! Romans, countrymen, lend me your ears.
0: Pretty good. Nice and clear. Simon Elliott is here to explain what kept bums on seats in Roman times. That was pretty good. I could hear everything you said.
2: There you go. There you go.
0: What kind of shows would there have been on this stage?
2: So for the Romans, this is posh. So it's the theatre, it's the top end of public entertainment. It's not the gladiators, it's not the beast hunts in the arena. This is plays, this is recitals, this is poetry, this is music.
0: Romans loved a good play. They liked it sad, but they also loved a laugh.
2: Dan, the Romans loved base humour.
0: Huh. I thought they were all sophisticated.
2: Well, that's what they thought themselves, but to us, it's quite jarring. It would have appeared to us like one of our pantomimes. It's just like fart jokes, it's people with mistaken identities and that kind of thing.
0: Sounds like Home Alone, you know, bricks falling on the head, step on a nail, that kind of stuff.
2: Absolutely, yeah.
0: With its theatre and gladiator shows, Pompeii must have been buzzing. And on a night out, and perhaps after taking a show, like us, Romans loved a bit of booze with a tasty snack. Coming up, Kate finds out exactly what an ordinary Roman nibbled on when they went out.
3: This stinks for history. Ah.
0: And we'll discover what went on inside Pompeii's bars.
4: These Romans loved a flutter, didn't they?
0: Ancient Pompeii was a party town. Today, this place may well have been on the front page of a travel agent's brochure. Pompeii had everything, from lovely houses in town to beautiful villas just outside along the coast. great place to make a life for yourself or own a second home. And if you're a traveller, well, it catered to all sorts, from your saga groups to your more Club 1830 vibe. There was adventure, there was sand and sun and sea, there were theatres, gladiator shows. And as for food and drink, Pompeii was famous for it. Everywhere you turn in Pompeii, you can come across a bar or cafe to quench your thirst or fill your stomach. Nearly 50 bars have been found so far. I'm right in the heart of things now. This is the main drag in Pompeii. There's a crossroads down there, and that way to the baths, that way to the theatre, and the amphitheatre is in this direction. It would have been busy. Just fighting your way through this zone would have given you quite a thirst. And luckily, the area has got loads of bars. Perfect place to get a drink. Maybe even start a pub crawl. And this was a typical bar. You can see you've got the counters here with these hollows. There would have been food containers in here, possibly one or two of them for jugs of wine as well. I can just imagine coming in here after a hard day's work, sitting up at the counter and ordering some delicious food and getting something to drink. This bar here even advertises some of the names of the barmaids that work inside. I can see Asselina here. Very exotic. You can just imagine barmaids like Asselina behind the counter serving their customers here. And they were packed. Rich Romans ate in. They had well-stocked larders and fancy dining rooms. But most people didn't even have a basic kitchen, let alone a luxurious dining room. These places were part bar, part fast food joint. So this is where they dined out. Menus at places like this might be quite limited. They probably specialise in a few things. This one, say, lentils. One down the street might do meat and cheese. One thing, though, would definitely be on offer no matter where you went. Something called garum sauce.
3: Pompeians loved this stuff. And today, Capona restaurant nearby still serves up this Roman treat.
5: Thank you.
3: Using the same ingredients and recipe as they were using 2,000 years ago.
5: This stinks. Even at this far away from me, this stinks. But the Romans were absolutely crazy for it. This is garum, and it's a fish sauce. They make it by fermenting dead fish, guts, bones, heads, everything, in a barrel with sea salt and some herbs and leaving it out in the sun for a few months. And then the resulting putrefied liquid, that's garum. We know Pompeii was a really big exporter of garum. Fortunes were made with this stuff. And we found jars of garum all around the Mediterranean with the words Pompeii written on it. So this really was the lifeblood of this city. For history. All right, it tastes like cat food. It's very salty. Oh. But I don't think I'm a fan of that at all. Hard to believe that was as popular as ketchup is today. Luckily, if you weren't a fan, you could have washed away the taste with some of the town's famously good wine. This is wine-growing country, and it has been for as long as anybody can remember. What was really extraordinary about the Pompeians is that they had vineyards within the city walls. But what's really remarkable is they're still growing the same variety of grape today as the Pompeians did to make their wine 2,000 years ago. Cheers. That's not bad. But Pompeii's bars weren't just somewhere to eat, drink and be merry. There was something else a bit more surprising going on inside them, something we still do today, and it was a famous Roman pastime. Gambling.
6: So we've got evidence for it right from Augustus, the emperor in the top, Yeah, Claudius, he loved gambling so much that he even wrote a book on the subject. But you get it right down to the normal levels of society, that ordinary people come here for a nice meal, nice drink, and then they want some fun.
0: Today, Jerry Toner is helping me prop up this bar.
4: What are these?
6: So these are knuckle bones, and you find these in the legs of most sort of animals, sheep and cows and things. And if you look at them closely, they've got four sides.
4: Yeah.
6: And you'd roll four of them. And what you're looking to do is get one of each face.
4: Okay, here we go.
6: And then what we're going to do is, just to make it a bit more spicy, is we'd have a little side bend.
4: Whoa.
6: You know, this isn't just for the fun.
4: You're getting nervous.
6: So for every throw, we're going to put in £1 each, you know.
4: All right.
6: And
4: things heat up.
6: And the pot gets bigger and bigger, you know, every time. I haven't done it, so I have to put another £1 in.
4: These Romans loved a flutter, didn't they?
6: They did indeed.
0: Gambling was officially banned in Roman times, except once a year during one of their festivals. But here in Pompeii, that rule seems to have gone out the window.
4: Would everyone come here, rich and poor alike?
6: I think probably the really rich, the elite, probably wouldn't come here. It'd be a bit sort of low class for them. But I think everyone else, you know, yes, they're coming here. Remember that a lot of ordinary Romans live in places where they don't have cooking facilities. So this is where you come for a nice hot meal.
4: And you leave with some money.
6: And, well, as we have on the wall, we've got the god Mercury on the left carrying a bag of swag.
0: Pompeii was a bit like Vegas. You could make a fortune, you could lose the lot. Some places like the theatre were quite classy, others a little sleazy. One thing's for sure, it wasn't a place you'd forget in a hurry. I think Pompeii could have been quite a fun place to be, quite vibrant, lots of entertainment, but sometimes the crowds at these big events could get quite rowdy, and bars like this did have a reputation. We've got evidence of what happened when too much wine was drunk, arguments broke out over a game of dice, or a woman, or both. Fights were not uncommon. Clearly, once you scratch the surface, Pompeii had a dark side. In the next episode, we'll explore that dark side. Crime and punishment in Pompeii. Muggings were a big problem in Rome. And we can assume Pompeii too.
7: People were killed, including women and children.
0: The penalties could be brutal.
5: The convict would be tied into a bag with a dog, a snake, a monkey, and a rooster. And then they would be hurled off the cliffs.

0: Imagine a normal town, a Roman town, 2,000 years ago, called Pompeii. And imagine what it would have been like to call this place home. These streets would have been packed 365 days of the year. The air would have been filled with the smells and the sounds from the shops and bars. There was a giant arena where thousands came to boo and cheer the gladiators. Open-air theatres for shows. Bathhouses. Luxury homes. Laundries, bars, and brothels. Now Pompeii is a perfect Roman time capsule, the most extraordinary window we have into life in the Roman Empire. In this series, I'm joined by historian Kate Lister to explore this place inside and out, top to bottom, to find out what life in Pompeii was really like.
1: In this programme, we'll discover that in Pompeii, crime and violence were a daily threat.
0: Muggings were a big problem in Rome, and we can assume Pompeii too.
1: Uncover the strange, brutal punishments handed out to criminals. That a convict would be tied into a bag with a dog, a snake, a monkey, and a rooster, and then they would all be hurled off the cliffs. And find evidence of everything from murder and assault to using someone's doorway like a toilet.
0: Whoever's pooing here, you'll be fine as long as you leave this place.

0: 2,000 years ago, Pompeii was a popular Roman beauty spot, right on the coast, drawing the crowds, just like today. But there was a mean side to Pompeii too, just beneath the wealthy surface. In many ways, Pompeii was a pretty typical Roman town, with its grand public spaces like this, the Forum, and its huge buildings. But there was something a bit different about Pompeii. Thanks to its setting, not too far from Rome, on the Bay of Naples, it became, well, a place where the super rich wanted to come and drink and gamble. It became a kind of Roman Monte Carlo. But with all that money came something else. Crime. The streets of Pompeii were surprisingly dangerous and would rival a modern crime hotspot for shoplifting or violent assault. This was a place where wealthy second homeowners and local high flyers lived in the lap of luxury. But they also lived cheek to cheek with Pompeii's poorest people. And with stinking laundries and late-night bars right next to the poshest villas, you wouldn't necessarily know your next-door neighbours. Plus, there were plenty of strangers in town.
1: Because Pompeii was right on the coast, it had a bustling harbour with ships coming and going from all over the Mediterranean. You would have seen sailors and tradesmen and Roman legionnaires alongside the fish sauce makers, the undertakers and the local bath attendants.
0: We've been able to work out all sorts of different jobs that people did. We found evidence of bakers and perfume makers and pig keepers and even brothel owners. And to that list, it seems that we need to add thieves and pickpockets. Here's something you might find surprising. 2,000 years ago, Pompeii had no such thing as a police force. Your personal security was up to you.
1: Crime was everywhere. And if you know where to look, you can see just what people did to protect their homes and loved ones. We're just round the corner from the Forum here. That really was the centre of life in Pompeii. All of these streets would have been packed with people coming and going on the way to the baths or the bakery or maybe over to a mate's house for tea. But if you look a little bit closer, you can see that some of the houses are more welcoming than others. For example, this word here in Mosaic, Harve, that means welcome, very nice. But if we go a few doors down, suddenly it's a very different story. Here we have the words cave carnum, which means beware of the dog, and a picture of the dog, just in case you didn't get the message. And his teeth are bared, his hackles are up. He's actually quite menacing. Guard dogs were a great deterrent in a city where crime was a constant worry. Ancient Pompeii was not the kind of place where you would casually leave your door unlocked or put a key under a plant pot for your mum. If you had valuable stuff here,

0: I'm in one of the poshest houses in Pompeii, the spectacular House of the Vetti. To find out just what it was that rich people were so determined to protect. Expert on Roman homes, Hannah Platz is here to fill me in.
1: So this is another gorgeous Roman house, but I don't think I've seen one of these things before. What are we looking at here?
2: So this is a strongbox. It's basically the equivalent of our safes where we keep our valuables today. And that's exactly what the Romans would have done with this. In here, they would have stored their jewels, their jewellery, their silverware, also any family documents. You can see here how it was fixed to the floor, so no one could run off with it.
1: So the Romans have got these enormous strong boxes bolted to the floor and to the wall, huge doors with locks on them and guard dogs. They are starting to strike me as a maybe rather paranoid, security-conscious group of people.
2: Well, I think security actually is an important thing to think about here.
0: Posh Pompeii houses like this were designed to be mini fortresses, keeping out intruders and prying eyes.
2: So here we have a window. As well as airing the room, lighting the room, we also see just how high up it is. No one could stick their hand through. No one could come through that window. No one could snoop and look through and see the inside of a house. Also, in many elite houses, they would have had slaves guarding, monitoring the doors, really keeping an eye on the people traffic into and out of the residence.
1: So they're like modern-day bouncers. Like, if your name's not on the list, you're not coming in.
2: Yeah, you can go in, you can't, and you can go out, and you can't. And actually, that's one of the key things to think about here. Slaves were your property. So you want to keep an eye on your silverware. You want to keep that safe in your strongbox. But just in the same way, you don't want your slaves running away.
1: So you want to keep the slaves in. Who is it that you're trying to keep out?
2: So we do have evidence of thieves. We do know there was homelessness. And of course, Pompeii is a port town. So we're thinking you've got traders, you've got sailors, maybe even pirates.
1: Wow. OK, yeah, you wouldn't want them getting their hands on your knickknacks, would you?
0: But besides jewellery, what other items would the lady of the house have been so keen to keep from prying eyes? I'm heading to the reconstructed Roman villa at the Newt in Somerset, where they have all kinds of faithfully recreated Roman valuables, from rich clothes to cosmetic cabinets, ancient stationery to precious glassware. And it should give me a sense of how rich Romans trod a careful line between showy luxury and security.
1: The Romans were nothing if not maximalist, having all of their most valuable items out on display to impress people who came over. I mean, look, a vellum book. That would have cost more than a car today. Glass like this. That must have cost an absolute fortune. So, of course, they were interested in security. You absolutely would have a strong box to tidy all this away to. And you would certainly make sure your windows were too high for thieves to be staring in at. And you'd definitely have a slave on the door acting as a bouncer. I mean, if nothing else, if you're sprawling away like this, there's no way you're going to be able to get up in time to chase a thief.
0: In a place like Pompeii, it's clear that if you had something worth protecting, you'd better watch out, as opportunists were on the loose.

0: To find out who the strong doors of the posh houses were designed to keep out, I'm leaving behind the grand entertaining spaces of the rich and heading onto the street. Whilst the wealthy spent their lives inside, enjoying their plush homes, the majority of Pompeians lived in small rented apartments, or even single rooms with little in them aside from beds. They had to find food, drink, washing facilities, toilets, and entertainment outside on the street. The streets would have hummed with people lower down the social order who'd have had no choice but to buy their daily essentials from one of hundreds of small bars and restaurants scattered all over the town. Inside, you can still find colourful scenes of late-night drinking and debauchery. We're on the Via dell'Abbondanza, the Street of Abundance, like the main drag for Pompeii. This one here serves wine, there's food in these containers.
1: If you were on your way home from work, you'd probably stop by and pick up some pre-prepared food and take it with you. That was probably the cheapest option. But if you had a bit more time and a bit more money, you might spend your evening in the dining room out back. Do you have your wallet?
0: You bet. Let's go.
1: So. So this is where you would come with a friend, maybe for a light bite, or you might even spend the whole evening here shooting the breeze over wine. Well, at least you would have done if you were a man. If you were a respectable woman, you would not have spent much time here at all. It's just too damaging to your reputation.
0: This place was not just a bar, it went on all night. All sorts took place here. And we've got a Roman account of a bar in a port town like Pompeii. And the author says that there were people like sailors were here, coffin makers, assassins, and runaway slaves. So you might be drinking or gambling with a murderer eyeballing.
1: A fun set of wall paintings found in a Pompeii bar tell the story of a typical night out, Pompeii style. These paintings were a lot like cartoons. You have the images and you have the captions above them. This first one is of a man and woman kissing. And although you wouldn't have got respectable women in an establishment like this, you would have got women from further down the social order. Your ex-slaves, your barmaids, probably some sex workers too.
0: The second image shows two men fighting over who gets served first. This one shows people falling out over a game of dice. One of them's insisting that he won. Another swears at him and said, "I did." And then you've got the landlord, whose image has been lost, saying, "If you're going to fight, take it outside."
1: It sounds very much like a Saturday.

0: These bars were open late into the night every day of the week and were known for their seedy atmosphere of sex and violence. Nighttime in Pompeii was a very different experience to the daylight hours. During the day, Pompeii was reasonably safe. People could go out and be surrounded by big crowds of their fellow citizens. But at night, the big doors on these grand villas would be bolted, keeping the inhabitants in and intruders out. As the wine started to flow in these bars, well, the streets became a lot more dangerous. Muggings were a big problem in Rome, and we can assume Pompeii too. A Roman writer is only half joking when he says that going out to dinner without writing a will is irresponsible, as the streets are so dangerous.
1: And it wasn't just the threat of robbery or assault that would have kept people at home. Coming up, we'll find out why Pompeii was considered more dangerous than nearby towns. A place where you could come for a day of entertainment with your family and end up slaughtered in the streets.
2: People died, people were killed, including women and children.
0: Pompeii is an incredible window into the lives of ordinary Romans, who had highs and lows, just like us. You might live in a beautiful home, eat delicious food, go out for expensive nights on the town with your friends. But have a bad day and you could find yourself the victim of a mugging or violent assault. Far more common than you might think. It might sound lawless, but the Romans were big on punishment too. And they had some pretty weird ways of taking revenge.
1: This scenic spot is overlooking the Bay of Naples. And for some poor souls, this might be the last thing that they ever saw. Different crimes had different punishments in the Roman world. For example, if you'd been caught stealing, you might get away with a fine. But other crimes had punishments that were much more brutal and, frankly, bizarre. For the crime of killing your father, the Romans reserved one of their most gruesome punishments, the sack, where the convict would be tied into a bag with a dog, a snake, a monkey, and a rooster. And then they would all be hurled off the cliffs into the water below to drown. That's if the rocks didn't get them first. It's a pretty grim thought. I guess the idea was to cause maximum pain and suffering to the victim, because killing your father was one of the worst crimes that you could commit in the Roman Empire. And they seem to have been a bit paranoid about it, as if younger generations would suddenly start killing their elders and it would bring about the end of civilization as they knew it.
0: Treason was another crime that could get you into big trouble.
1: Maximum pain and suffering to the victim, because killing your father was one of the worst crimes that you could commit in the Roman Empire. And they seem to have been a bit paranoid about it, as if younger generations would suddenly start killing their elders and it would bring about the end of civilization as they knew it.
0: Treason was another crime that could get you into big trouble, which could mean anything from singing a rude song about the emperor to organizing a slave uprising. The Romans couldn't let anybody threaten the stability of the empire. And they made sure that everyone saw justice being done. I'm meeting Simon Elliott to find out how justice was meted out in Pompeii. Simon, where are we now?
3: Right now, Dan, we're in the Basilica of Pompeii. Every Roman town would have a forum, the market, and a basilica, the law court. And that's where you are now, the law court.
0: Feels like a very imposing space, this.
3: Well, the first thing to notice, Dan, is you're higher than anybody else. So you're the big guy, you're the elected official, you're the magistrate for a year. You're sitting here in this really huge seat. And remember, their fate is in your hands.
0: So two people from Pompeii, from this community, they've got a disagreement, they're going to argue out standing right down there.
3: Absolutely. So they could argue themselves, or they could hire a lawyer. And you're the magistrate, you're the judge. So you decide who's the winner and also what the punishment is.
4: So if I'm a magistrate, how am I deciding between the two cases? Am I just using my gut instinct?
3: No, it's all based on a written law code.
1: Roman law was inscribed on 12 tablets. 12 huge bronze tablets that were on display in the Forum of Rome for anyone to go and have a look at. And some of the laws are actually quite relatable.
5: If you are summoned to court, you must go. But many of them seem pretty strange. Women are forbidden to cry loudly at funerals. And some were extremely brutal. If you break a man's arm, he can break yours. He who sings a rude song about another, he should be clubbed to death.
6: At the reconstructed villa in Somerset, I'm able to get an even better sense of what it must have been like to be a Roman bigwig, with businesses to run and legal cases to decide.
4: Wow, this is clearly the magistrate's office here. Look at this wonderful desk. Big chair here, quite a power move. Just imagine sitting myself down here as the magistrate. My desk covered in reports of where the public order is being maintained.
6: A man like this would be in charge of dishing out punishments for all kinds of local crimes. Maybe the abduction of a slave, embezzlement, or even adultery. A real preoccupation of the Romans.
4: But a lot of what I'm doing is settling disputes. I'm the decider, I'm like the godfather for the area, settling legal cases. And I can imagine that if some of the plaintiffs are known to me, maybe through a marriage alliance, or I've done business with them, they've come to my villa and had dinner with me, well, I might be more likely to look favourably on their case.
6: Roman law was amazingly well developed. And if they could afford it, any Roman citizen was entitled to use it. And we have written evidence of two Pompeians who end up in court, best friends, until the friendship went horribly wrong. You can read it all on an ancient tomb. It
4: tells us that this was built by Philoros. He was an ex-slave, so he'd won his freedom. And next to Philoros, we have his wife, Vesonia, who, plot twist, used to own Philoros. So obviously, once he got his freedom, he married the lady of the house, which is actually not as uncommon as you might think. But here is something quite strange. Next to them is someone who was obviously very important to Philoros. He was Fausto Amico. He was a friend of Philoros's. They must have been close. They wanted to be buried together.
6: But then, after the tomb was built, Publius added another plaque. Stranger, stop and learn from my mistake. This man I thought was my friend took me to court. Thanks to my innocence, I won.
4: We don't know what it was about. Perhaps it was a property dispute or a business deal gone wrong. What we do know is that Philoros filled up the hole in which Faustus's remains were going to be placed here. But he didn't take down his statue. Maybe it's...

0: this is a nasty case of a friendship turned sour. But things could, and often did, get far more serious. Like an incident in the streets surrounding the amphitheatre that saw men, women and children killed in cold blood.
1: Welcome to the Roman Amphitheatre at Pompeii.
2: I mean, this is pretty incredible, isn't it?
0: The violence unfolded right here. Ancient historian Tristan Hughes is filling me in on all the gory details.
1: Well, we are in the oldest surviving, that we know of, stone amphitheatre from anywhere in the Roman world. It's been estimated that it could house some 15 to 20,000 spectators. But in 59 AD, there occurred what should just be described as a case of ancient hooliganism. There was a riot here between the... What should just be described as a case of ancient hooliganism. There was a riot here between the Pompeians and one of their key rival towns in the area, the town of Nuceria.
0: So people were following their own favourite gladiator, like football teams?
1: Yes, like today you have rival clubs, let's say like Celtic versus Rangers, Arsenal versus Tottenham, you know, where lines have been drawn and you're divided, either you're supporting one or the other. And it seems to have been the case back in Roman times too, with the Nucerians supporting their preferred gladiators and the people of Pompeii supporting theirs. Almost, I mean, gladiatorial spectacle was a way in which they could very much show their hostility, their rivalry towards each other.
0: So what happened to turn it from two gladiators going at it into a full-blown riot?
1: Well, the start, they're just exchanging words, kind of slurs, chants at each other, like in a football match. But the organiser encourages them to up the ante, to go to the next level. Mm. And goes from chants and throwing words at each other to throwing stones at each other. It starts getting a bit out of hand and they gather their swords, their daggers, they get close to the Nucerians and a riot breaks out. Nucerians are killed in the riot.
0: The lethal fight spilled out into the streets surrounding the amphitheatre. Do we have any idea how many people were killed?
1: We don't know an exact number. All we know is that people died. People were killed, including women and children.
0: And what was the punishment? Was there any punishment for this?
1: Well, yeah, should we start at the top? The man who'd organised the games, he's found guilty of being a key person in inciting the mob, in causing this riot to happen. And he's sent into exile.
0: Oh,
1: we don't really hear about him again. For Pompeii itself, it's really bad. The Senate decide to ban gladiatorial games here for 10 years.
0: Wow.
1: That's huge. Psychologically, it is a hammer blow.
0: They must have been absolutely livid. It's amazing to think of 20,000 people coming here, all squished in together. You can just imagine.

0: courts. People from all walks of life lived here, from the super wealthy elite through to wine merchants and cart drivers. There was even somebody who worked at the local baths whose job it was to pluck out armpit hair. And just like any modern urban town, Pompeii had its fair share of problems. Burglaries, stabbings, fighting in the street. Such issues were a fact of life in the ancient world, just as they can be today. But what's incredible and unique is that the people of Pompeii can still tell us exactly what was bothering them, even though they lived 2,000 years ago. If you really want to know what got the people of Pompeii all worked up, you only have to look at some of the writings and pictures that they left scratched and painted on walls and passageways all over the city. There's been over 11,000 pieces of graffiti found, and they can tell us an extraordinary amount of detail about the lives of the people here. Declarations of love, sexual slurs, and boasting are the most common. It's not all that different from the loo wall in your local pub. Palmyra, you horny beast. Others give a taste of danger on the streets. Labakula is a thief. You will get a broken leg if you come here. Watch out for the murderer.
1: While another message refers to a smellier problem. This one says, whoever's pooing here, basically, you'll be fine as long as you leave this place. So clearly, whoever owns this building is getting sick of cleaning up poo outside. And remarkably, this is just one of 7 or 8 messages like this. So it was obviously a big problem in Pompeii. People just...

Someone else has taken a slightly different approach to the same problem. To the one pooing here, beware of the curse, or you'll have angry Jupiter for an enemy. Cursing someone in order to get what you want might seem a pretty odd idea to us, but the Romans didn't mind asking the gods to do them a favour. In a world where every stroke of bad luck and every illness could be attributed to having offended the gods, curses played a surprisingly important part in fighting crime and bad behaviour. People were regularly cursed in Pompeii. In fact, it was happening all over the empire, including in Roman Britain. I'm heading to Bath in the UK to find out how the Romans used the dark arts in the

0: Fight Against Crime. Curator of the Roman Baths, Amanda Hart, has something unusual to show me.
1: So these objects are called curse tablets. They're asking the goddess to punish someone for a crime they've committed.
0: 130 of these lead tablets have been found in the natural hot spring next to the Roman baths.
1: So what you would do is you would write out your message to the goddess and then you'd cast it into the spring.
0: Nearly all of them are about the theft of personal items.
1: So there are plenty of bathing towels that go missing. There's outer garments that go missing. This one is asking the goddess to punish someone for stealing a hooded cloak. And they're saying, you shall pay for your crime in your own blood. They are really vicious curses. There's talk of blood coming from people's eyes, making people go blind, making people mute, making people not able to defecate anymore.
2: They don't hold back the Romans, do they? Mind you, you would be slightly annoyed, wouldn't you? If somebody had stolen your swimming trunks, I would be.
1: I think people believed that if they wrote a curse to the goddess, that it would be followed through and that person would be punished.
0: Curse tablets have been found all over the Roman world, a way for ordinary people to try and get their own back. But commit a serious crime and you'd be hauled up in court. And if it was really serious, murder or treason, you'd be sent to the capital.
3: Rome was the beating heart of the empire. And its power and influence would have been felt in every corner of the Roman world. This incredible city was home to over a million people from all over the empire. From Spain and Great Britain, all the way to Africa. Packed streets were lined by huge official buildings where hundreds of lawyers worked on all kinds of cases, from kidnapping to election fraud.
4: The bustling capital city was at the centre of Roman law. Courts sat in its grand buildings and in the open air. There were different courts for treason, for murder, for bribery, for causing public disorder. Tacitus, the Roman writer, said there were 16 different courts all sitting in parallel. That's a lot of people snarled up in the justice system.
3: The most important cases would be debated by the Senate. Mass disorder like Pompey's multiple amphitheatre deaths of 59 AD, or plotting to overthrow the emperor. Where tourists wander innocently today, the Romans carried out some of their bloodiest punishments.
4: This would have been a terrible place to be during Roman times because that was known as the Tarpeian Rock. And it was from the top of there that people convicted of terrible crimes were thrown to their deaths. Their bodies would fall 25 metres and smash on the ground below, and then they'd be left there to decompose, the ultimate humiliation.
3: Public execution was often the result of the most high-stakes trials. After all, Rome was notorious for violent attempts to grab power. Julius Caesar was famously assassinated by 60 members of the Senate. And he wasn't the last. Over 33 emperors were killed off in total, a staggering 20% of all that ruled. Historian Alexander Mariotti is filling me in on the gory details.
5: In terms of Roman punishment, you know, society was held together by a very thin thread. The Romans had to make an example of you. Anything that's a threat to the stability of the Roman Empire, to the reign of the emperor, has to be dealt with accordingly. Depending on your station, what your crime is, who you've angered, it could be that you might be sent into exile. That's the luckiest. But you might be executed in terrible ways. For example, you could find yourself at the bottom of this very rock. Of course, being thrown from the rock was really something reserved for pretty extreme circumstances. So, for example, if you're caught guilty of treason, trying to incite a rebellion, trying to conspire against the emperor.
3: Just around the corner from here is the Mamertine prison, where high-profile prisoners were kept 2,000 years ago, or simply killed.
5: Got to a stage where they built a tunnel into the sewage system because they were just disposing of people. They were strangling them, throwing them into the sewage system, and the bodies would float down the river. It's horrifying, and from horror you get fear, and from fear you get obedience.
3: Amphitheatres built for entertainment doubled as execution sites.
5: You're enticing people to come in to see the games, but at the same time, you have their attention and you make sure that you give a message. So what do? You execute criminals, serial killers, prisoners of war. So in the morning, you have the beast hunts, in the afternoon, you have the gladiators, and in between, you've got the halftime show. Perfect moment in between some music, some fire eaters, some dancers, some public executions. And again, depending on the crime, this could be that they could fight each other to the death. Often prisoners of war would face that. Or the Romans might even have them shredded by wild animals in front of everybody.
4: What about slaves? Surely the institution of slavery depended on brutal punishment.
5: If you were a slave, you might be punished in awful ways, most famously crucifixion, or perhaps even being sent to the slave mines, which is basically a very slow, slow death, and a horrendous one under terrible conditions.
3: Lower-class Romans accused of crimes from destroying tombs to selling a daughter into prostitution were also sent to these mines, alongside many early Christians.
5: The mines really were reserved for repeat offenders, and at that time, the early Christians tended to be repeat offenders of many crimes.
3: It's shocking to think about the brutality that underpinned Roman society. The beautiful buildings, the art, the culture, it was all built on a system that severely punished anyone who stood in its way. Step out of line and face a horrible death. I'm heading down beneath the streets of Rome to see where some of the prisoners would have lived and died, into an ancient Roman mine.
6: It's extraordinary as you come down to this Roman quarry and you leave the bustle and the heat and the noise of the streets behind you, you just enter this eerie, dark, silent place and you get a little bit of a sense of what it must have been like for the prisoners and the slaves who were sent down here completely against their will and forced to spend their days hacking away endlessly at this volcanic rock.
3: The mines underneath central Rome are where building materials for the capital came from. 2,000 years ago, they were filled with condemned prisoners sent to work here until they died of exhaustion and starvation.
6: Nearly everywhere you look on this surface, see these gouges, these scratches. Well, that's the evidence of these pickaxes striking this surface again and again and again. It would have been back-breaking work. It would have been dark down here, lit by only a few lights or candles, and you'd have been alongside dozens, perhaps hundreds, of your fellow suffering human beings.

0: Prisoners sentenced to hard labour were everywhere in ancient Rome, including in Pompeii. Next, we'll discover what happened to slaves who committed crimes against their masters.
1: A thousand years ago, the streets of Pompeii could be a dangerous place.
2: Among the crowds, there were plenty of criminals. Vigilante justice was rife. And if you ended up on the wrong side of the law, the punishments were truly terrible.
1: As you walked the streets, you'd have seen prisoners working amongst the crowds. For lesser offences like vandalism or disturbing the peace, people could be sentenced to opus publicum, a kind of Roman community service, lasting a few months to a few years.
3: Their job?
1: To clean the dirt and human excrement left in the wide gutters, along with the city's publicly owned slaves.
0: As for Pompeii's large slave population, in the right house, they could live comfortably, but the threat of punishment always hung over them. In a society where you could kill your slave just because you wanted to, it's no surprise those who stepped out of line were treated harshly. A broken pot, saying the wrong thing, these small things could get you whipped, starved, or worse than that, demoted to a lower status chained slave. Gruesome discoveries reveal more about this little scene's side to life.
4: This is a set of manacles, shackles that you'd use to tie a human being to. It's actually big enough for 14 people, and it was found on one of the outlying farms. I can't imagine working out in the fields all day long, only to come home and be tethered to this thing with 13 other people, and that's how you're going to spend the night all wedged in together before being made to get up the next day and do it all again. It's really quite terrible.
0: Chained slaves were worth much less, perhaps one-tenth of the value of a regular slave. And there was no coming back. They'd be stuck as a lower status chained slave for the rest of their lives. And if they were ever freed, they were denied Roman citizenship and left to fend for themselves. These shackles are a chilling reminder that for all the grand houses and fun entertainment venues, for many, life in Pompeii was made up of day after day of back-breaking work with no hope of escape.
1: Pompeii is an extraordinary place where you can time travel back 2,000 years and rediscover the fascinating world of the Romans, the everyday details that bring them to life.
5: Wow. Wow!
1: And the brutality.
2: You've been alongside dozens, perhaps hundreds, of your fellow suffering human beings.
1: Pompeii gives us a unique perspective into what life was like in Roman times. It's been amazing walking in the footsteps of those people who called this place home nearly 2,000 years ago. Rich Romans, keen to protect what was theirs. Bars busy with colourful characters. And the forum and law courts at the centre of it all.
4: We've spent time getting to know the people of Pompeii. What they ate and how they dressed, where they slept and who they slept with. But for all the parallels with 21st century life, the differences are extraordinary. These people led much shorter, more extreme lives. This is a world built on slavery where the threat of violence was never far away. But they also knew how to have a good time, how to dress to impress, how to make beautiful homes and live the good life. All things that we still want today.
2: That's what makes this place so fascinating. You can reach out and touch and even smell the past. A past that is both so different, but also similar to the world we know today.

0: La Rochelle. This thousand-year-old city is a jewel of the Atlantic coast. Beautiful, but also rebellious. This port was the scene of one of the most deadly sieges in French history. That was 400 years ago. Back then, the wars of religion were still raging. La Rochelle found itself at the heart of the tensions between the Kingdom of France and the Kingdom of England. It was a duel between King Louis XIII of France and King Charles I of England.
1: It's a very important moment in the history of France.
2: All eyes back then were on La Rochelle.
0: La Rochelle stands 500 kilometers west of Paris and was at the time an indestructible fortress, a fortified city, and considered unassailable.
3: La Rochelle is one of the great fortified cities of France and of Europe during this time.
0: The city was protected since the Middle Ages by more than 3 kilometers of walls. In addition to these ramparts, it had towers and artillery platforms. So far, no king had managed to bring it down.
4: Anyone taking on La Rochelle risked losing a lot of money, but above all, a lot of human lives.
0: To bring it to its knees once and for all, Louis XIII and his Prime Minister Cardinal de Richelieu came up with a construction of great ingenuity. Out in the open sea, they built a dike more than 1.5 kilometers long and 6 meters high. That's as high as the Great Wall of China.
1: It's a phenomenal piece of work. No one had seen anything like it.
2: It's a colossal construction site out there in the raging storms and high tides.
0: For 14 months, La Rochelle would stand up to the king. It was a battle fought with architecture.
5: La Rochelle is a true confrontation between two works of genius. A fortification, exceptional in its design and modernity, and on the other hand, a seawall, equally exceptional in its innovation.
0: Which would be the first to fall? Richelieu's great dike out to sea, or the fortress of La Rochelle on the land?

0: Situated on the Atlantic coast, La Rochelle had thrived for centuries within her ramparts. She was not accountable to anyone, not even to the kings of France. But in the year 1627, all that changed. Right in front of their fortifications, the Rochelais, the people of La Rochelle, saw the new king building a fortress that directly threatened them. They took it as a provocation.
1: The French crown in the early 1620s builds a fort, Fort Louis. It's kind of southwest corner of the city now, and it controls one of the entryways into the port.
2: Louis' fortress is an aggression. It shuts off access to the port. That is, it can fire cannon on boats coming in and out, so it's a threat to the economic lungs of the city.
1: Everyone realized that that fort was going to decide the fate of La Rochelle. Either the fort's going to fall or La Rochelle's going to fall.
0: Built on a rocky promontory, the fortress was composed of 8 bastions, all armed with cannons, most of them facing the city and its port. And it was this Fort Louis that would first set off the powder keg.
3: On September 10th, 1627, a member of the La Rochelle Council, Tesseron, saw some construction going on at the Fort Louis site. And then a cannon shot being fired.
4: And for Richelieu, this was just the best opportunity to declare that the siege of La Rochelle now started.
0: So the siege of the city began on September the 10th, 1627. Cardinal de Richelieu ordered an impressive military deployment.
3: In La Rochelle at the time, there were 28,000 people. The royal troops numbered 30,000. There are as many Rochelais as there were royal troops. The balance of power of 1-1.
0: At first, the siege of La Rochelle was a land siege. Richelieu built 13 forts on the same model as Fort Louis. Some were in wood and earth, others in stone. They were all connected to each other by a deep ditch. This line of defense formed a 12-kilometer-long encircling trench. It stretched from one side of the bay to the other to prevent any loading or refueling. The noose had tightened. From now on, the Rochelais would have to rely solely on their own reserves. On October the 12th, 1627, Louis XIII and Richelieu themselves arrived at La Rochelle to direct the siege. That's how important it was.
3: At the military level, it was a very good move. It was a first. The cardinal wanted it to be a real military organization, a disciplined army, paid and fed on time. The encircling was a real work of military art. La Rochelle was pretty much the first place that everything was tested out. Siege machines, encircling trenches. La Rochelle was a laboratory for the coming techniques of the great 16th century.
0: But would Richelieu succeed where all his predecessors had failed? For there was a precedent. La Rochelle had already been under siege 50 years earlier. Just a few weeks after the St. Bartholomew's Day massacre, the Queen Mother, Catherine de Medici, wanted to bring the inhabitants of La Rochelle into line. On November the 6th, 1572, the army, led by one of her sons, surrounded and blockaded the city.
4: La Rochelle was prepared to this siege. They knew that the king will come. So they had to build everywhere around La Rochelle bastions. So the king was outside. The people of La Rochelle knew that he will arrive and made a big stock of food So they had just to wait that he went away again.
0: And the Rochelais would be saved by the bell. Within 6 months, Catherine de Medici's son was named King of Poland. The royal army no longer had a leader. The siege was lifted on July 6, 1573. The walls of La Rochelle had held.

0: 50 years later, Richelieu knew that those fortifications were going to be a big problem for him. It's already been 2 weeks since the siege of La Rochelle started. In the autumn of 1627, the city has a population of 28,000. It's one of the great cities of the kingdom. La Rochelle has as many people as Bordeaux. The Rochelais have no idea they're about to endure one of the longest sieges in the history of France. But right now, they feel safe behind their fortifications. So far, they've never failed.
1: The city of La Rochelle is impregnable. Everyone knows that anyone taking on La Rochelle risks losing a lot of money, but above all, a lot of human lives.
0: First of all, the city is geographically impregnable. It faces the Atlantic Ocean and nestles in the shelter of a bay. La Rochelle can't easily be approached. Along the coast, it's protected by the natural ramparts formed by the islands of Ré, Aix, and Oléron. To its landward side, it can count on the inlets and swamps that surround it to discourage any intruders.
2: La Rochelle is an impregnable city because it has its back turned on the kingdom. It stands at the end of a peninsula that projects for 80 kilometers in the middle of two swamps. So the sole means of attack is from the north. Anyone laying siege to it has the sun in their eyes if they attack, both morning and evening. The strongest cities are those that turn the front of attack to the north.
0: In addition to these natural ramparts, there are the unusual fortifications the city has erected throughout its history. As early as the year 1130, the city acquired a first belt of fortifications. A 3-kilometer-long wall was erected, flanked by closely spaced towers. Then hamlets and suburbs built up behind the new ramparts. 2 centuries later, it was the port's turn to be fortified, with the construction of its 3 legendary towers still visible to this day. At the entrance to the port stands the Chaîne Tower, where the Rochelais stored weapons and ammunition, and also hid some of the loot brought home by the city's pirates.
1: The Rochelais created a military strategy with its fleet of privateers that attacked and plundered any Catholic vessel they encountered. They were then legally obliged to pay 10 to 15% of their spoils to the city's Protestants. This money helped to finance the restoration of the city's fortifications.
0: And this treasure would for a long time allow them to keep the walls thoroughly up to date. Opposite the Chaîne Tower stands the St. Nicholas Tower. This 37-meter-high dungeon played a key role. It served as a place to attach the chain between the two towers that blocked access to the port. It also displayed the power and wealth of La Rochelle. Finally, further towards the sea, the Tower of the Lantern overlooks it all at 55 meters high, the equivalent of a 15-story building. Quite a feat for the time. It's the last surviving medieval lighthouse, but it was also a formidable prison. Behind its 4-meter-thick walls would languish all those who tried to defy this impregnable city. Approaching from the sea, the fortifications of La Rochelle are an impressive sight.
3: La Rochelle is one of the great fortified cities of France and of Europe during this time. So it's relatively easy to defend. So there was a nice set of city walls at this time, and an inner harbor with several towers in order to keep people out and kind of control who entered and left the harbor, which are of course still there today.
0: In the 16th century, the Rochelais reinforced the medieval fortifications. They created a second protective airlock, presciently dubbed the siege enclosure. It had six large bastions, all in the shape of an ace of spades, pointing the city's cannons at the enemy. And the Rochelais built all around them a very clever system for channeling the water to protect the city outside its ramparts.
2: What characterizes the modern fortification of La Rochelle is the use of water in the defense system through locks and valves on very large water tables that could flood a very large area all around the city. And if there are floodplains, even of only 20 centimeters deep, no one can advance along the trenches and the city is impregnable.
0: So by 1627, no city in the kingdom is better fortified. La Rochelle owes everything, all its freedom and its power, to its walls. And to deceive its enemies, it will take cruel pleasure in falsifying maps and plans to unsettle them even more.
2: All these maps show a city where the bastions never bear the same name twice. They deliberately cheated about the layout of the defenses so that no published map could be of use to the French enemy in laying siege to the city. Like the atomic bomb, it was a deterrent. It persuaded the enemy not to attack. And all La Rochelle's communications were based on an image of incredible power. It was saying, "You'll never take me."

0: So La Rochelle really does deserve its reputation as an impregnable city. In the first months of the siege, the Rochelais have every reason to remain confident. Their fortifications will hold, as always. Especially since they have at their head a leader of steely determination. They've chosen a new mayor to lead them, Jean Guiton. A shipowner, he already heroically stood up to the royal fleet a few years earlier. He's just the man to embody the city's resistance.
1: They say that when Guiton was appointed mayor of La Rochelle, he took a vow. He pulled out his dagger and said, "I'll be mayor if you want. But if anyone talks about surrendering, or if I fail, any one of you has the right to stab me." Then he stabbed his dagger into the table, where legend has it that it remained until the end of the siege.
0: It's Jean Guiton then for the Rochelais, and for Louis XIII's side, Richelieu. They're both 42 years old when the siege begins. They both have a keen sense of duty and of strategy. And there are no holds barred. Richelieu even sends spies into the city to spread false information. As for the Rochelais, they remain firm and determined. Every inhabitant, be he a merchant or a fisherman, will defend their true strength, the city's fortifications.
1: La Rochelle had formidable artillery at the time, famous throughout Europe. Most of the Rochelais were trained for the cannon, the musket, and all the weapons of the time. This meant that even people like merchants and simple folk could defend themselves, and the sailors could look after themselves very well. And there are even occasions when the women of La Rochelle helped defend the city. If an area of the wall had been weakened or the ramparts needed repairing, they'd carry stones in their baskets to help reinforce them.
0: The Rochelais have another advantage too: their access to the Atlantic Ocean.
1: As long as there was this opening to the sea, it didn't matter whether the royal troops put cannons out at the Menin or out at the end of the bay, because the Rochelais boats always managed to pass with supplies and ammunition, and like that, the siege could have lasted for years.
0: Especially since by sea, their constant ally is never far away. The English fleet always stands ready to come to their aid. The Kingdom of England has good reason to be interested in this port city. They share the same religion. In 1627, of La Rochelle's 28,000 inhabitants, more than 18,000 are Protestant. It's one of the main bastions of the Protestant Church in France. They all attend services at the temple to pray that their city may stand up to the anger of Louis XIII. The Catholic king cannot tolerate in his kingdom these opponents, whom he also sees as heretics.
1: He's very possessive of his authority, very attached to monarchical power, and he wants to re-establish the state.
0: To do so, he can count on his prime minister, a very tough man, the Cardinal Richelieu.
2: Armand
1: Jean Duplessis, Duke of Richelieu,
2: c'est à la fois un homme d'église,
1: is both a man of the church and a man of war, as well as a statesman.
2: Et il y a une grande convergence.
1: And the king and his minister really see eye to eye.
2: Et son ministre.
0: The two men, both devout Catholics, are engaged in a merciless struggle against those who defy the king's authority.
3: Richelieu knows very well that if the Protestants have resisted since the 1560s, it's thanks to La Rochelle. It's no coincidence that many historians have dubbed La Rochelle the Atlantic capital of French Protestantism. La Rochelle is a thorn in the side of the king. If he is definitively to impose his authority in his kingdom, the Rochelais must be undermined.
0: Especially since La Rochelle has a strong ally, the new King of England, Charles I. Louis's rival fully intends to support the Protestants of France, and above all, those in refuge in La Rochelle.
4: It's strategic, it's a major port on the Atlantic coast. But politically, its importance is even higher. So Huguenot population is 10-15% of the French population, but most of them are in the south and they're inland. And so La Rochelle is one of the few places where if the English have to help their fellow Protestants, that's the only place they can really do it realistically.
0: For Richelieu and Louis XIII, La Rochelle enjoys too much autonomy. It has to be taken at any cost. And the English threat, a very real threat, eradicated. Charles I, King of England, decides to send an expedition to support La Rochelle, his Protestant ally. Above all, this is the perfect alibi for destabilizing Louis XIII. In the summer of 1627, the English hove into view.
4: It's a vast armada. It's over 100 vessels. It's truly, it's a major fleet. There are about 7,000 English troops.
0: To carry out this expedition, Charles can rely on the waggish Duke of Buckingham. For Buckingham has a very personal motive to challenge Louis XIII. They say he's been flirting with the Queen of France. For Louis XIII, this is a provocation too far.

0: It's all turning into a duel between the two rulers, Louis and Charles. And between two powers that have never stopped despising each other. At the head of the armada sent to resupply the Rochelais, Buckingham takes an unexpected turn. He sails not for La Rochelle, but for the island of Ré.
1: I don't think it was a strategic error. Buckingham had had a lot of experience over the years. He knew that if he was to rescue the Rochelais, he had first to gain a foothold on Ré. The island of Ré is the lock of La Rochelle. He who controls the island of Ré controls the access to La Rochelle.
0: The English troops land on the beach of Sablonceau, in the south of the island. To control Ré, Buckingham has to bring down two strategic strongholds, the Fort de la Prée, and especially the citadel of Saint-Martin-de-Ré.
2: But in the process, they make a major error. In fact, they make a series of errors. They go past a smaller fort on the eastern side of the island, La Prée. Some of the military commanders with Buckingham said, you need to take that fort before we go on and attack the citadel. And Buckingham says, no, let's just go straight on to the citadel.
0: The English are caught between the island of Ré's two fortifications. So, in the autumn of 1627, there are two sieges a few kilometers apart. Offshore, the English are surrounding Saint-Martin-de-Ré. On land, the French besiege La Rochelle. In both cases, the fortifications are wearing out their attackers.

0: On the 6th of November, the English decide to go for broke.
1: Finally, they make one kind of last assault. Their ladders are actually not tall enough to get into, to get over the walls of Saint Martin. And they have to retreat. And when they retreat, the French come out and start essentially slaughtering the English as they're going back to their ships. And it's really a massacre. There are about 4,000 people who die in the retreat back to the ships. And at this point, Buckingham has to leave and go back to England. It was a complete humiliation for Buckingham.
0: Despite this victory, Richelieu remains on his guard. As long as La Rochelle has access to the sea, Richelieu knows the English could return. After the failure of this first English expedition, the Rochelais hold fast. They're sure the English will try again to resupply them. Richelieu then searches for a way to block the port. He comes up with an extraordinary project, to build a dike. It's not a new idea. 5 years earlier, the master of the French engineers tried it.
2: Pompeo Targonne's project was a series of boats chained to each other, a floating dike, for he well knew that he'd never be able to drive foundation piles into the seabed. But his floating dike was soon destroyed by storms.
3: Richelieu, though, has another idea. It's something that he had in his head. He has to construct something quite different.
0: And Richelieu is a persistent man. It's November the 30th, 1627, 3 weeks after the English withdrew from the island of Ré. The cardinal summons the king's architect, Clément Métezeau. His maps depict the impossible. Métezeau is proposing a dike made of stone. It'll be 1,500 meters long and 6 meters high. It will completely block the entrance to the channel leading to the port of La Rochelle. The project looks unachievable. Richelieu, however, seizes on it. But how do you build a dike out in the open sea? First, you have to lay the foundations. The bed of the Bay of La Rochelle, though, is made of mud.
2: Clément Métezeau immediately came up with a project based on driven piles that would stabilize the dike on the shifting seabed. Once these piles were stabilized, they'd simply sink boats filled with stones to stabilize the rear of the piles. It was like a rock, an initial stable base on which to build a platform.
0: Richelieu chooses the radical option of scuppering fishing and trading vessels, then stacking them on top of each other.
4: Richelieu will scour all the ports of France, the older boats that he'll buy, and transport to La Rochelle.
5: He found ships, filled their hulls with stones, and sank them in line, a total of 59 of them in a line from one side of the bay to the other, between the famous Point of Corée and the tip of the Chef de Bay. And he left a gap in the middle, because the sea had to get through or the dike would be toppled in the very first storm.
0: To prevent any ships from trying to break through the dike, he plans to place tree trunks like giant spears. They're known as the candlesticks.
2: The candlesticks stopped any ships entering at high tide. They were large diagonal beams planted at 45 degrees on sunken boats. At low tide, they protruded. But at high tide, their metal tips barely broke the surface, ready to impale any boat that came near.
0: The works are of epic proportions. More than 4,000 men are mobilized. The workers have to endure the cold, the rain, and the mud.
4: It's a colossal construction site. It's easier in spring, But come winter, as well as summer, there are huge storms, high tides. And you can't use cement. You have to pile up the stones, and then they're pushed around by the waves. It's huge.
0: For the cardinal, it's all now a personal matter. The dike could well be his gift to posterity.
5: The dike was very costly for the cardinal personally. Every other day, the work was costing him 4,000 pounds out of his own pocket. The work went on for 3 or 4 months. And every other day, the cardinal was paying all this money out of his

0: Richelieu's playing for high stakes. If he fails, the English will be able to return by sea to rescue the Rochelais. By March 1628, work's advancing well. But Louis XIII's getting impatient. He fears another English attack. He wants to bring down La Rochelle before Charles I can send reinforcements. But how can he pierce the fortifications of this impregnable city? Thanks to his spies within the ramparts, the cardinal's getting intelligence. Particularly about the few entry points, the famous gates of La Rochelle. And there's a flaw in La Rochelle's armor. The Maubec Gate. They say a couple of firecrackers would be enough to breach it.
1: It's the only gate that has no fortification. All the other gates of La Rochelle have outside defenses too. But this one is just a door that gives onto the swamp with just a portcullis. The marshes provide natural defense, so there's no fortification there at all.
0: But it's a rather more complicated business than it at first appears.
2: The gate had an accumulation of quite substantial obstacles. There was a bridge with a moat filled by the water of the Maubec. Then there was a drawbridge.
0: Then you have to get through the first airlock defended by a portcullis. Then there's a long angled corridor with 40 soldiers in it waiting to ambush you. Along with his spies in the fortress, Richelieu meticulously prepares his plan of attack. But one of them is killed, and Richelieu fears he's been discovered. There isn't a minute to lose. They have to attack. Richelieu sends to Paris for explosives experts to blow up the gate. The attack is planned for the night of the 12th of March, 1628. It will be the first attack by the king's forces since the siege began 7 months ago. Armed with explosives, pincers and axes, they set off for the Maubec Gate in simple small boats. Once they've blasted their way into the fortress, they'll be able to open a passage to the cardinal's troops from within. So Richelieu takes up position to the north, outside the Cugnes Gate, along with 1,000 horses and 4,000 footmen. The explosives men board at nightfall to avoid being seen. But even before they reach the fortifications of La Rochelle, they lose their way. They don't even get past the city's natural ramparts. The explosives never reach their destination.
3: They have to cross marshes that you need to know your way through. There's no moon. Men get lost out there and just don't arrive in time.
1: Morning comes, and Richelieu pulls his men back. Enraged that his plan has failed, because the siege would have ended then and there. If he'd only taken that gate, he'd have got all his men into the fort and La Rochelle would have been taken.
0: The cardinal gives up on a frontal offensive. The fortifications of La Rochelle are indeed impregnable. From now on, all Richelieu can count on is his dike. But after months of construction, it's still not complete, and the English ships are getting dangerously close to La Rochelle. A week after the failed attack on the Maubec Gate, the Rochelais are looking to the horizon with relief. The English fleet is in view. The English have chosen the right moment to attack. They arrive just after a big storm, when the construction site of the dike is shut down.
4: Three small boats of England arrived, and they had very, very important letters with them. Written by the English to the people of La Rochelle. And they tried to enter to La Rochelle. You have to imagine the dam was not completely finished, the dike of Richelieu. But you had already a lot of soldiers there.

0: And so two boats could not pass. One could pass a little bit, but then was sunk. And they had the wee leather step. This means simply that Richelieu and Louis XIII had the whole attack plan from the English in their hands.
1: These plans are a godsend for Richelieu. And that's how, 2 months later, on a new resupplying mission, the British fleet falls into a trap. The French warships are all there waiting for them, in battle order. Seeing that it was expected, the English fleet is terrified. It turns and leaves without a fight. In May 1628, 9 months after the start of the siege, Richelieu's great gamble pays off. The dike is completed.
2: For his time, the dike was exceptional. It's an absolutely phenomenal work. No one had ever seen anything like it. After all, from one end to the other, it was 1.5 kilometers long. Positively monumental.
1: About 50 ships have been sacrificed to lay the foundations. Tons of rocks and stones have been piled up to consolidate it. It'll be more than 350 years before the famous Île de Ré Bridge, a vast structure also built out in the open sea, can rival in that area the length of Richelieu's dike. The dike was a real technical feat for its day. A challenge well met. It'll add to the glory of Louis XIII. And it'll become great propaganda as well.
3: It is perhaps the event of the 17th century that attracts the most publications, engravings, maps, and pamphlets in a Europe that has a close eye on what's happening at La Rochelle.
1: From now on, the outcome of the conflict between Catholics and Protestants depends on this face-off between two extraordinary constructions.
4: La Rochelle is the opposition of two works of genius. A fortification, exceptional in its design and modernity, versus a sea wall, equally exceptional in the audacity of its conception.
1: So who will win, the dike or the fortifications? September 1628. La Rochelle has been under blockade for almost a year. The gigantic dike completely cuts the 28,000 Rochelais off from the rest of the world.
4: As long as the dike was still there, La Rochelle was totally besieged and hungry, since no supply ship could come to her relief.
1: It's a dramatic situation for the Rochelais. They're starting to die of hunger. Behind those fortifications, it's a living hell.
3: The scenes of famine are harsh. People collect snails and the few shrimps and small fish that the tide brings in. They eat grass and herbs from the ramparts. It's a city of commerce, so there are stocks of spices and sugar and all kinds of animal hides.

0: Et on fait bouillir les peaux.
1: They boil the skins with brown sugar, ginger, etc.
0: Avec du sucre,
1: to make a fragrant jelly that the English would surely not have turned their noses up at.
0: Dénigrer.
2: They boiled up everything they could, even marriage contracts, because they were written on parchment. They killed the horses and anything that could be eaten. Then some of the herbs drove you mad. It was awful.
3: So you have to imagine that at the end, in fact, the people who survived in La Rochelle, they sure ate the dead people. They did not kill them. But they ate them.
4: To ration what little food they have left, the Rochelais have to make some radical decisions.
5: Pendant de longues semaines, voire peut-être.
6: For a few months, they forced themselves to send women and children away from La Rochelle.
5: Les enfants de la ville de La Rochelle. Selon les estimations, ce sont entre quelques dizaines.
6: Anywhere between several dozen and several hundred women were thrown out.
5: Je crois qu'on peut employer le terme expulsés littéralement de La Rochelle.
6: Because they were just extra mouths to feed.
2: They were thrown out to face the French front line, but the French pushed them back to let them go on starving in La Rochelle. It was a terrible, atrocious civil war.
6: These women were caught between the two walls, between the walls of La Rochelle and the royal fortifications.
4: But just when things seem at their worst, an incredible rumor runs around the city. England is about to launch a decisive attack to liberate La Rochelle. The besieged know that this is their last hope.
6: The Rochelais were hoping for help from the English. When the English fleet returned in September, they believed in it, but they also knew it was their last chance.
4: On the 28th of September, 1628, 6,000 English soldiers arrive aboard ship.
2: There were 150 ships, 60 of them men of war, many more than the French fleet of 30. They had the means to win, led by the Earl of Lindsay.
4: The English fleet approaches. It finds the monumental dike now completed. Behind it is a floating barrier made up of 37 large vessels, all tied together to block the passage. Out in front of the candlesticks, about 30 ships are also ready to open fire. Despite the danger, the British go into battle.
2: Five 5,000 cannon shots will be fired against this fleet. Richelieu and Louis are both taking part. The king himself is firing cannons from the chef de bay, desperate to get rid of the English fleet.
4: Protected by the dike, the French forces get the upper hand. So it's time for the English to deploy their secret weapon. They'll set fire to their own boats with one goal: to blow up the dike.
3: While sending burning ships on it, it's very easy to do here because we are on the Atlantic Ocean and you just have to wait to the tides. And when the tides are growing, you can send burning ships to the dike.
4: Richelieu is caught off guard. If the levee falls, they're lost. But the Cardinal isn't beaten yet. He sends out his smallest boats. The smoke from the ships the British have set afire turns against them. They can't see Richelieu's little boats approaching. The nearest of the French opened fire on the fleet of Charles I. The English are forced to retreat.
7: And of course, they can't get through the dike. And that's the big difficulty.
2: They don't dare do otherwise. They turn tail without having managed to save La Rochelle.
4: Back in the fortifications, they know that the war is over. After 14 months of siege, La Rochelle will fall. On the 28th of October, 1628, the mayor Jean Guiton has to surrender. Over 420 days of siege, rarely has a city held out for so long against its oppressors.
1: Personally, what fascinates me most about this siege is this ability to stand firm, to resist, and for various reasons. The ordinary people, the craftsmen, held out for religious reasons, the bourgeoisie for economic privileges. In the end, everyone will withstand 14 months against an army of 30,000 men. It's rather astonishing.
4: On the 1st of November, Louis XIII is handed the keys to La Rochelle. The death toll is terrifying. Of the 28,000 inhabitants of La Rochelle, only 5,400 have survived. Most of the survivors are pardoned. Richelieu acknowledges the courage of the besieged.
8: The king agrees to forgive the rebels. There was only a small handful of nobles who were forced to leave the city. This even included Jean Guiton. The Rochelais retain freedom of worship and obtain the forgiveness of royalty. Of course, this is also a form of propaganda to show the king's leniency.
4: By winning the siege of La Rochelle, Cardinal de Richelieu and Louis XIII laid the foundations of an absolute monarchy.
2: The siege is very important for the rise of royal centralism. It's the victory of royal centralism and the end of the remnants of feudalism.
4: Across the Channel, the siege of La Rochelle will also have repercussions, right up until the first English Revolution 20 years later.
7: The repercussions are major. Charles I, in 1648, when they're discussing his possible execution, they're drawing up a bill of indictment against him, and one of the charges is, you, Charles I, let La Rochelle fall.
4: So the dike won out over the fortified city. The city, they said, was impregnable. At the end of the siege, King Louis XIII ordered the destruction of all the fortifications except those on the waterfront. All that now remains of the great defensive city is its memory. And in the end, only the dike remained. Yet there also remained one last stroke of fate. Just a few days after the surrender of La Rochelle, a huge storm hit the bay.
2: Most of the dike was washed away just days after the end of the siege.
4: A matter of days later, La Rochelle could well have won the war. Today, the remains of the dike's foundations can only be seen at low tide. But the ghost of the man in red still haunts the entrance to the harbor. At the supposed location of the dike, there stands a beacon they call the Richelieu Tower. The cardinal's still keeping an eye on this rebellious city.

0: Orleans, capital of the Loire Valley, a discreet and peaceful city whose fortifications have now disappeared, was once the scene of an extraordinary siege. It was here in the 15th century that the English and the French clashed in an epic and bloody struggle. Trapped behind their extraordinary fortified walls, the French resisted for 7 long months, an English army determined to conquer this strategic city.
1: Orléans, of course, was the main target as the main bridgehead and town on that river.
2: And the English come to plunder. They're land pirates. They're land pirates.
0: Thanks to the genius of its architects, the city of Orleans was extremely well defended. Those walls were impregnable. And its gigantic fortified bridge was to become the focus of a merciless battle.
2: In the tower alone, let alone around the walls, up to 800 men, with loopholes from which they can fire on the attackers who are down below.
0: What's more, the French possessed a crucial advantage, a state-of-the-art artillery that on more than one occasion would scatter the English troops.
1: These are very important, not just in destroying fortifications, but also in their quality of scaring the opposition.
0: The French were in a position of strength, if only by sheer numbers. Within those ramparts, there were 30,000 of them ready to defend their city. For months, Orleans, weakened and isolated, would have to hold on. Its only hope was to get reinforcements. But then, out of nowhere, there appeared a simple peasant girl from Lorraine to relieve this desperate situation. She was just 17 years old, and her name was Joan of Arc.
2: They were expecting a surrender. And then Joan arrived. And they got the opposite of a surrender. They got the French going on offense.
0: Led by Joan, the French had only one goal, to free Orleans. They had no choice. They had to beat the English and thus change the course of a war that had lasted for almost 100 years and which England was poised to win. What happened during that siege? Frontal attacks? Encirclement? What was the strategy of the besieging English forces? And what mistakes did they make?
3: It was a very specific siege. The English were almost as much the besieged as the besiegers.
0: How did the city of Orleans resist for 7 months before being rid of the English in a matter of days? By Joan of Arc, the savior of Orleans.

0: It's July of the year 1428. The Hundred Years' War is raging. English troops are trying to conquer the Kingdom of France. Throughout the month of July, they progress towards the Loire, taking the villages that resist them one by one. Within 2 months, they're at the riverbanks. They soon control all the villages that offer a passage over the Loire around Orléans. Meung-sur-Loire to the west, Jargeau, Châteauneuf and Sully to the east. A vanguard of the English crosses the Loire and occupies Olivet, the village that faces Orléans, south of the river, almost within sight of the little fort of Les Tourelles. Orléans is surrounded. The French camp is in a desperate situation.
1: This is the low point for France. This is the low point for France in 100 years of invasion and division and civil war and battlefield defeat.
2: Orléans was a very special place. I believe it was the second largest city, at least in northern France, second only to Paris. It had a great deal of religious significance and political significance.
0: In 1429, Orléans covered a much smaller area than the present city. Although at the time it was a very important settlement, nearly 50 hectares, the equivalent of the Montmartre Hill. It sat on the north bank of the Loire, only connected to the other bank by the Tourelles Bridge. It was around this bridge, which spanned the river and opened the road to the south, that the fate of the city would be played out.
1: Entering any walled city, any siege of any city or even a castle, the weakest point is always the gate.
0: The bridge has been destroyed now, but back then it was one of the most imposing works of art in Europe. It was 331 meters long, that's 1.5 times London Bridge, and about 10 meters wide. It rested in its center on an island on which stood a hospice and a chapel. A covered gallery connected the two buildings over the roadway. Right next to this gallery, on the city side, was a small defensive construction, the Bastille Saint-Antoine. A drawbridge closed off access to the city walls to the north. At the other end was another drawbridge, dominated by a small fort of two turrets, hence its name, Les Tourelles.
1: In the tower alone, let alone around the walls, up to 800 men. With loopholes from which they can fire on the attackers who are down below. So the tower gives you the advantage of height. You're firing down, generally with crossbows.
3: These two towers were protected by what's called a boulevard. The meaning of boulevard at that time was a rising slope, probably preceded by a ditch. So it was quite impressive.
0: But this exceptional fortified bridge was not the city's only asset. At the beginning of the 15th century, Orléans was entirely surrounded by ramparts. In addition to the south gate, which gave onto the Tourelles Bridge, the city had a gate to the west, which opened onto the road to Beaugency, a gate to the north, towards Paris, and a gate to the east, called the Burgundy Gate. All these gates were fortified and defended by impressive structures. But the city already extended beyond its ramparts, swelling with all the suburbs that gather around its gates.
2: Orléans is a very well-defended place. It has walls all the way around.
4: There were around 35 towers, including the gate towers, and five gates. Some of the gates had been closed off to improve the defences.
0: Another defensive precaution was that the ramparts were lined with screens, thick wooden panels that protected defenders from arrow fire while allowing them to retaliate. The sentry walks, also made of wood, entirely covered the ramparts and were jealously maintained by the city, aware of its own strategic importance. Out in front of the ramparts was the moat, a deep ditch filled by the nearby river. These 8-metre-high walls, along with the 8-metre-deep ditch, together prevented potential attackers from using ladders to enter the city. As the English approach, in the summer of 1428, the inhabitants clean out and deepen the moat so it can't be filled in.

0: Donc c'est une ville qui se défend.
1: So it was a city that could defend itself. It had quite an effective citizens' militia. For 30,000 people, there are a few hundred fighters, maybe even some able-bodied fighters. And then there was a garrison put there by Charles VII, so there were also professional men-at-arms to defend the city.
2: Orleans has taken every precaution. People are on the alert. But what really gives Orleans the strength to repel invaders is without a doubt its artillery.
3: Gunpowder artillery was starting to be used really around the middle of the 14th century. We find guns on boats, for instance, than ships at the end of the 14th century.
4: There were no cast iron pellets, there were no explosive shells, just stone balls. You had to cut the ball so that it was well rounded, otherwise it became stuck in the barrel of the cannon and exploded.
5: I think the artillery at the time was probably more dangerous to the gunners than it was to the targets.
2: So these bombards, as they were called at the time, are neither very reliable nor very precise. They're very expensive, have a low rate of fire, and are difficult to operate. But by now they're part of any battle.
3: These are very important, not just in destroying fortifications, but also in their quality of scaring the opposition.
2: These weapons are at the cutting edge of the technology of the day. 13 years earlier, one battle played a decisive role in the development of artillery. A battle, though, where no guns were used. The Battle of Agincourt, where the flower of French chivalry faced half as many Englishmen. Yet in just a few volleys of arrows, those Englishmen brought the ironclad French warriors to their knees.
4: The English owed their victory in no small part to their archers, who fired their arrows very fast, far, and lethally, whereas the French lines consisted mostly of crossbowmen, who shot much less quickly. An arrow every 10 seconds on the English side, an arrow maybe every minute from the French. What's more, the English shot in curves, so they could place several lines of archers one after the other, shooting over the heads of their comrades, while the French used direct fire, so couldn't deploy several lines of archers.
2: In response to this humiliating defeat, the French would in the following years acquire a unique know-how in the manufacture and use of cannons, bombards, and other artillery. Thanks to them, artillery evolved at a pace. Along with the huge bombards, there appeared a lighter, more maneuverable, and lethal firearm, the arquebus.
4: The arquebus was the ancestor of the rifle. It was a portable cannon. It took two men to fire it. It fired lead balls, 4 to 5 centimeters in diameter, that would pierce both the armor and the man inside.
2: The defenders of Orleans have 71 pieces of artillery, a phenomenal strike force. The king himself, it is said, doesn't have that many in his entire kingdom. Among them is a formidable bombard capable of firing 60-kilo balls more than 300 meters. That's enough to keep at bay any Englishmen who grow too bold. Englishmen who also have cannons and will use them. They want to bring down Orleans, and to do so will attack its precious bridge. The Earl of Salisbury, who leads the English troops, orders for it to be bombarded before he launches his assault. For 7 days, the cannonballs rain down continuously on the besieged bridge. Under such pressure, the French defending the entrance to the city retreat to the Bastille Saint-Antoine and make a drastic decision. They destroy one of the arches of their bridge. Now the English can no longer enter the city. But there's a heavy price to pay. The defenders can no longer leave it from the south. The Siege of Orleans has begun. It's not clear just how many French troops are defending Orleans, but we know that the city, population 30,000, has a civil militia that actively participates in the fighting. The English would need 10,000 or even 15,000 men to take the city. But the Kingdom of England is in great financial difficulty and has been unable to send more than about 5,000.
0: The defender is inherently superior, which is why the old rule of thumb, still taught today to second lieutenants in training in every modern military, is if you're going to attack, you need a minimum of 3-1.
2: Why then, in these conditions, embark upon such a perilous adventure? After all, the English already control the whole of northern France.
3: I think it's fair to say the English had the upper hand in France. Now was the moment for a big push into the territory controlled by the Dauphin. That meant really attacking the fortresses along the River Loire. And Orléans, of course, was the main target as the main bridgehead and town on that river.
2: The war between the crowns of France and England has been going on for almost a century. It first broke out in 1337 with a dynastic quarrel when the King of England wished to assert his rights to the throne of France.
4: This was not so much a quarrel between nations, more a quarrel about inheritance. The King of England was descended from the Kings of France, and he wanted to sit on the throne of France in place of his cousin. It was as simple as that.
2: But the true reasons for this conflict lie elsewhere. The war, which historians will later call the Hundred Years' War, was first and foremost a turf war. The King of England has inherited the rich province of Guyenne on French soil, which the King of France wants to recover at all costs. A King of France whose wealth overshadows his cousin in England.
0: More fundamentally, the main purpose of England's invasion in the 14th century is England is a poor, scrabby, backward kingdom compared to France. And the English come to plunder. They're land pirates.
2: With the military successes and setbacks of the two belligerents, large portions of French territory would pass hands from one crown to another. In 1428, just before the start of the siege, England controlled all the provinces north of the Loire. Paris and the Île-de-France were acquired from them. After being passed from hand to hand, Guyenne fell into those of the King of England. It's ironic. The Kingdom of France, so rich and powerful, is in the process of being dismembered by an England on the brink of bankruptcy.
1: The military situation was also complicated by the fact that it was much more difficult and much more expensive to occupy a territory, and occupying Normandy and the Île-de-France with emerging resistance movements was very expensive.
2: In the early summer of 1428, the Duke of Bedford launches a major offensive

0: The objective, to reunite Guienne with the English possessions north of the Loire by annexing all the territories that separate them and have remained faithful to the King of France, starting with Orléans. September the 4th, and the Siege of Orléans has just begun. The English are in a strong position since they managed to take the bridge of the turrets. But an unexpected event is about to upset the well-oiled campaign plan of the English. The day after the capture of the turrets, while Salisbury, the captain of the English troops, inspects Orléans' defences, he is hit in the head by a ball fired from the ramparts.
1: It seemed some kid fired off a bombard, and the gunners arrived a bit later, saw the kid running away, the cannon smoking, and so on.
2: And a cannonball entered the window and severely wounded Salisbury, and he died from that a few days later.
0: The English army, now deprived of its leader, is lost. Nearly 4,000 men stand under the ramparts of Orléans, not knowing what to do. They expect it to be paid until the end of December 1428. They're prepared for a three-month siege. It will last nearly seven. And on top of their disappointment, there are some pretty questionable strategic plans. For there is a method commonly used during sieges at that time that could have brought down the city much more quickly. The mine, an absolute nightmare for the besieged.
3: So you tunnel under the wall, you make a cavity under the wall, you fill that cavity with firewood, animal carcasses. If you put a pig in there, for instance, the melting fat from the pig increases the heat of the flame, and the flames crack the stone, and then the walls fall into the cavity, and then you breathe.
1: So obviously the miners weren't being used.
4: Pourquoi? On sait pas.
1: We don't really know why.
4: Est-ce que les fossés
1: were the ditches in front of the walls too deep?
4: Plus profond que ce qui a été prévu.
1: Too deep for sappers to be really effective? In any case, there were no mining operations.
0: After the death of their leader, the English linger for a few days under the walls of the city, out of reach of the guns of Orléans. Then they retreat several kilometres back, leaving only a few dozen men garrisoned in the fort of the turrets. The French immediately seize the chance to get out of their walls. And then they make a surprising decision to raise all the buildings of their own suburbs.
2: So, as was traditional at the time, many of buildings in the suburbs had been cleared to avoid giving shelter to the besieging troops and also to provide cover if they were approaching the walls.
0: But the English aren't about to give up. They need to change their strategy. They know what they have to do. Surround the city. The 4,000 British soldiers return in force to take a position all around the city. If they can't take Orléans by storm, they'll try to isolate it and starve its inhabitants. They set out to build a fortified camp in a belt around Orléans. Small buildings protected by ditches that should allow them to cut off the city from all supplies.
5: It was a kind of no man's land of half-destroyed buildings and half-destroyed churches, and it was where the English would settle in.
0: In 4 months, they will build nine, a true feat of military engineering. First, to the east, the Bastille Saint-Loup. It overlooks the Loire and cuts off the road to Burgundy. Then, almost opposite to the west, the Bastille of Saint-Jean-le-Blanc. South of the fort of the Tourelles is the Bastille of the Augustinians. To the southwest, that of Saint-Privé. Going north, they build a fifth bastille in the middle of the river on the islet of Charlemagne. On the right bank, the Bastille of the Croix-Boisée blocks the road to Blois. Further north, the bastilles of Fort London and Fort Rouen closed the road to Châteaudun, and Fort Paris, the road to the capital.
1: A bastille was like a small fortress. And they were usually, or at least wherever they could, built around an existing building, around a church, for example. All they had to do was dig a ditch. The earth from the ditch was used to make an embankment, and on this embankment, they built a stockade.
6: Life in one of these wooden bastilles that were made by the English. They were sort of rather like IKEA pack furniture. These were wooden constructions and pretty miserable to spend your life in there watching for the French. Rather boring life as a soldier.
0: Stuck there in their bastilles, living in precarious conditions and idle, the English fighters lose their edge. The troops' morale steadily declines.
5: In their bastilles, the English were almost as much the besieged as the besiegers. It wasn't easy for them to get out, again, because they didn't have sufficient numbers.
3: To build the English bastille, a huge effort to do this, but that doesn't get you over the walls. That doesn't get you into the city. It's as if they were relying on the threat of an assault to sort of frighten the defenders and counting on the weakness of France, the weakness of the king not to reinforce, so that they were expecting a surrender.
0: But the English must realize that Orleans has no intention of surrendering. And on the other hand, that their encircling strategy has flaws.
2: Surprising enough, I've come across no reference to any construction of any bridges or even pontoon bridges to allow communication between the different parts of the besieging army. So bringing support to one which was under attack was problematic.
0: But the English make another mistake, a mistake that will cost them dearly. Their plan is incomplete. They haven't built a bastille in the northeast. A stroke of luck for Orleans. Thanks to this gap in the English encirclement, there's still an access to the city. As a result, it will never be fully blockaded.
2: The commanders could go and come and go virtually at their ease.
6: So there were many sorties by both sides. There was even a tournament held at one point. But I think the most important thing for both sides, both the French in Orléans and the English, was getting food supplies.
0: For after 4 months of siege, food and ammunition stocks are at an all-time low. It's an impasse. And for the French, it's time to go on the offensive.

0: At the beginning of February 1429, the French captains learn that a convoy of 300 carts loaded with flour and dried herring has departed from Chartres to supply the English.
1: They decided to strike, to stop the convoy of fish getting through.
0: They're unprepared and poorly coordinated, and they're up against a convoy defended by determined, seasoned Englishmen. The raid, which has gone down in history as the Battle of the Herrings, is a shameful fiasco for the French captains.
2: It boosted English hopes that they would get the food into the siege camp at Orléans, and it wouldn't be too long before Orléans would fall to them.
0: It's a heavy blow for the French camp. But the English haven't won the game yet, and despite the fresh supplies, their morale is at an all-time low. There are more and more desertions.
3: Orléans was a big bite to eat. The advantage, of course, with Orléans was that it opened up the prospect of moving farther into the south and towards Bourges, which was in effect the capital of the Dauphin. Many rather pejoratively referring to him as the King of Bourges.
0: This little King of Bourges is Charles VII, a king without a crown, who inherited a kingdom in tatters. For as well as this war against the English, he has a civil war on his hands. The situation was further complicated when, in October 1422, the Dauphin proclaimed himself King of France under the name of Charles VII. But to be a legitimate king, you had to be crowned at Reims.
2: It's the combination of the divine right of kings with the specific mediation of a coronation, which gives a king a priest-like quality.
4: People expected God to intervene in daily affairs, in the affairs of kings, and in the affairs of battle.
0: But Reims, like Paris, is in the hands of the Burgundians, and thus the English. Charles VII can't go there. So he's condemned to remain the little King of Bourges. By 1428, his troops have recaptured Chinon, and he set up his court there. It is there that he learns the English are besieging Orléans, and it's there that he is to make a decisive encounter. A young peasant woman from Lorraine, dressed like a man and with the hairstyle of a boy, arrives to inform him that God is on his side. They call her Joan of Arc. A young girl who knows nothing about warcraft has decided to end the siege of Orléans. At just 17 years old, she will turn the tide of the war and leave her mark on the history of France forever. She grew up in Domrémy, a village wedged between Champagne and Lorraine, in an enclave loyal to the Dauphin, but surrounded by Burgundian lands. Since the age of 13, she has been having mystical visions and hearing voices. Voices that urge her to throw the English out of France and to lead the Dauphin to Reims to be rightly crowned king. She manages to meet the king and tell him of her vision.
5: She had to pass a test to be considered a true prophet. And she did. A prophet then had to give a sign. And the sign Joan gave was that the siege of Orléans would be lifted.
0: Does the king really think he's under orders from heaven? One thing's for sure, though. After meeting Joan of Arc, Charles VII provides her with weapons and horses and sends her to Orléans.
3: But that in the end she was able to persuade his counsellors and his advisors, and indeed the church, that perhaps there was something in what

0: One thing's for sure, though. After meeting Joan of Arc, Charles VII provides her with weapons and horses. And sends her to Orleans.
1: But that in the end, she was able to persuade his counselors and his advisors, and indeed the church, that perhaps there was something in what she was saying. And I don't know, here, this is just entirely my speculation, but I suppose it had got to the point was, well, why not give it a try? Who knows? It might just work.
0: Joan leaves Chinon and makes a stopover at Tours, where she is equipped with her armour and banner. A banner made according to order for her, with golden fleur-de-lis on a white background, along with the words Jesus, Mary. She stops again at Blois, where she joins a convoy of supplies for the inhabitants of Orleans, escorted by 500 men. Along the way, she dictates a letter addressed to the King of England and sends it to the besiegers. The letter says,
2: I say to you in God's name, go home to your own country. If you do not do so, beware of the maid and of the damages you will suffer.
3: But there were quite a lot of other rude allusions that basically, in modern parlance, was get the hell out of here. What the hell do you think you're doing in this country? It was very abrupt and very direct.
4: The English must have thought that she was completely crazy and that the French were lost if they trusted this girl, who was obviously as mad as a hatter.
3: I think they would have said, who is this loony? What the hell is this? Yeah. But I think we can see that what Charles and his advisers were doing were trying to combine all of this and make it something much more than a military manoeuvre. It was really a crusade.
5: L'argument.
6: Their argument was obviously that Joan of Arc had arrived saying she was there in the name of God. And God was against the English, and the English obviously didn't agree.
5: Évidemment.
0: Her letter is a brilliant piece of propaganda. By writing it, this unknown peasant girl gives a call to battle to all the Dauphin Charles's supporters. If God truly is on her side, then she will indeed be the liberator of Orleans, and consequently of the whole kingdom of France. Orleans has run out of food. French reinforcements must at any price get into the city.

Joan and her convoy reached the outskirts of Orleans on April the 29th. An escort awaits them, led by Jean de Dunois, the bastard of Orleans, the man in charge of the city's defense, who wishes to welcome the Pucelle, or the Virgin,

0: They have somehow to get into the city. The river remains the safest way, but the boats that have to carry the heavy supply convoy upstream can't make it against the current.
1: The aim was to head up the Loire by boat, and thus to embark the supplies that should be awaiting them at Chessy, and to bring them back downriver, riding the current. Except that the wind was blowing the wrong way.
0: If Joan had succeeded in her divine mission, she would have achieved the impossible.
1: But then suddenly the wind changed direction, a climate phenomenon, of course, but back then people believed that a sparrow couldn't fall to the ground without God wishing it. So if the wind changed direction, it was because it was what God wanted, and that meant that he was on Joan of Arc's side.
0: By coming from the east, Joan takes advantage of the loophole in the English cordon of defence and enters the city unchallenged. The English don't know she's part of the convoy. On the 29th of April, after more than 6 months of siege, she enters Orleans in triumph, bringing reinforcements, supplies, and above all, hope that the Dauphin has not forgotten Orleans, and also that God, the King of Heaven, is on the side of the Dauphin.
2: But in Orleans, on that evening of Friday, April the 29th, the arrival of Joan of Arc was expected. They'd been hoping for it and been talking about her for some weeks.
3: She was not going to be the person leading from the front in terms of, you know, I've got the sword or I'll attack first. It's not that. It's that she is boosting the morale. She is forming the resistance, if you like, to the English.
0: In her first days there, she inspects the city's defences with Dunois. She sends messages to the English, promising them mercy if they agree to surrender immediately. She does a tour of the Bastilles, trying to understand the English strategy and find out its weaknesses. Wherever she goes, she calls on the besiegers to strike camp and surrender, and of course receives nothing but insults and threats in return.
4: Said to her, "Well, you're nothing but a cowherd. You're a peasant girl. You're a witch."
0: With the French captains, Joan behaves like a warlord and fiercely opposes all the knights whom she considers far too cautious. She's armed with her certainty that she's fighting in the name of God, and the victory is therefore assured. She wants to attack the English positions. Dunois disagrees. His garrison isn't strong enough. Joan convinces him to go to Blois for reinforcements from the royal army.
2: It was an army of certainly a few hundred men, but more likely several thousand. So it certainly would have been able to change the balance of power. Especially since the English and their allies were somewhat weakened, since the Duke of Burgundy had withdrawn his contingent. So the French, when it came to numbers, had the upper hand.
0: On the 4th of May, with Orleans under siege for nearly 7 months, Dunois arrives back with the expected reinforcements. It's time to attack. Nearly 1,500 armed Frenchmen throng through the Burgundy Gate to the east of the city and rush at the Bastille Saint-Loup, the most isolated of the English posts. That afternoon, Joan is taking a nap when she's awoken by a huge bang. She quickly grabs her banner and rushes to join the fray.
1: When she got to the Bastille Saint-Loup, she found the French surrounding it, but unable to get in. When Joan of Arc arrived, the French managed to breach the Bastille Saint-Loup. They killed some of the English and captured about 40 of them.
0: The first of the nine locks that protect Orleans has been broken.
5: The French are now attacking. They're coming out. They're attacking. The risk factor for the mercenaries goes up. When the French take the bastions and burn them, I mean, that is both militarily significant, but also psychologically significant.
0: The next day, the 5th of May, is a holy day, the Ascension. Joan, true to her religious fervor, refuses to fight. So it's on the 6th of May that battle resumes. This time the objective is the Bastille of Saint-Jean-le-Blanc on the left bank of the Loire. The plan is to surround it, then bring it down, so as to completely free up the southeastern entrances to the city and deprive the Tourelle garrison of one of its lines of defense. In the morning, the French army, accompanied by a civil militia of the inhabitants of Orleans, leaves the city from the east at the Burgundy Gate. It crosses an arm of the Loire in boats and barges to a little island of sand. From there, they hurriedly assemble a bridge of boats by means of which...
5: They're coming out, they're attacking. The risk factor for the mercenaries goes up. When the French take the bastions and burn them, I mean, that is both militarily significant, but also psychologically significant.
0: The next day, the 5th of May, is a holy day, the Ascension. Joan, true to her religious fervor, refuses to fight. So it's on the 6th of May that battle resumes. This time the objective is the Bastille of Saint-Jean-le-Blanc on the left bank of the Loire. The plan is to surround it, then bring it down, so as to completely free up the southeastern entrances to the city and deprive the Tourelle garrison of one of its lines of defense. In the morning, the French army, accompanied by a civil militia of the inhabitants of Orleans, leaves the city from the east at the Burgundy Gate. It crosses an arm of the Loire in boats and barges to a little island of sand. From there, they hurriedly assemble a bridge of boats, by means of which they reach the left bank of the river. But when they arrive at the Bastille, they're surprised to find it deserted.
4: They found, in fact, that it had been evacuated and the English had withdrawn to the Augustine Bastille as a stronger point, and also to have the concentration of numbers.
2: The English were not very numerous, and they were scattered over a dozen bastilles or forts, so that helped the French to wear away at them, step by step. So Joan of Arc's strategy was right.
0: But as the French begin their retreat, things suddenly take a dramatic turn. The English fighters appear en masse and go on the attack. According to the chronicle of Joan of Arc, she was almost captured during this English counterattack. But waving her banner high, she shouted out, "In the name of God!" And this rallying cry was enough to make the enemy turn and run. What's certain is that the French do resist and force the English to retreat in disorder to their Bastille.

0: Carried away by their momentum, and stirred up by Joan in a mystical trance, they continue their assault and manage to break through the palisade of stakes in several places. At dusk, they even manage to take the Bastille of the Augustinians. This time they show no mercy and take no prisoners. All the Englishmen who haven't taken refuge in the fort of the Tourelles are massacred on the spot. Straight away, the English abandon the Bastille Saint-Privé and gather their forces on the right bank of the Loire. The 800 or so men gathered in the fort of the Tourelles are isolated and surrounded by the French.
1: Obviously, all these successes, one after the other, were not really very impressive from the military point of view, because the English were not in fact very numerous. They were in bastilles that were jerry-built. They weren't exactly castles. But at any rate, no one had succeeded until then.
0: In the morning, Joan, banner in hand, sets off to join the fighters on the southern shore. As she passes, the men of Orleans fall in with her. And when she reaches the Burgundy Gate, she's surrounded by a motley troop ready to fight with anyone. Yet others from Orleans, caught up in the enthusiasm, break through the southern gate of the city, the one that opens to the Bridge of Tourelles, at the other end of which are 800 English. With planks and beams, they set about repairing the bridge to get the English in a stranglehold. The attack has begun, and it's going to last all day. To the south of the fort, protected by a rampart, they erect ladders and attack the ramparts behind a rain of English arrows and crossbow bolts. In the north, cannons are brought out of the city and installed on the islet of Saint-Antoine, in the middle of the river. They bombard the fort of Les Tourelles relentlessly, but to no avail. They push under the drawbridge a boat filled with burning hay, felt, sulphur, and horses' hooves in order to blind the English archers and suffocate the garrison. But then, at the heart of the battle, a shot from a crossbow hits Joan of Arc just above her right breast, and she collapses in the midst of the fighting. The English battlements resound with the cry of victory. The witch is dead.
2: She said she was hit the moment she set foot on the ladder. She had to be leaning forward, and so an archer must have shot at her from directly above to pierce her breast. She removed the arrow herself and was treated, as was the custom at the time, with oil and slices of bacon.
0: Joan, although wounded, quickly returns to the fray. But despite all the ferocity of the French attack, the fort holds firm. As the day ends, doubts arise in the French camp. The men are exhausted. They start planning to push back the final assault until the next day. They even sound the retreat.
2: The English probably thought the war was over for the day, since the main leader, the pucelle, the devil, the witch, had been hit, and the French had retreated. So you'd assume that they'd be quiet for the night.
1: And that's when she cried out to her French troops, "It's all yours, get yourselves inside." It's one of Joan of Arc's most famous phrases, and does ring true. It seems she really did galvanize the French fighters.
0: The French launched their attack on the famous Tourelles Bridge. The English defenders are too few and are quickly overcome. They flee back into the fort. But the drawbridge is on fire and collapses under their weight, and many are those drowned in the waters of the Loire. Most of the others fall under the blows of the French, who penetrate inside the turrets on both sides, north and south.
1: That's where the siege had started. So freeing the bridge was really meaningful for the people of Orleans.
0: As night falls, the French have taken control of the entire right bank of the Loire, and Orleans is once again accessible from the south. The French are victorious, and Joan has won her bet. After 6 months and 28 days of pressure, the siege of Orleans is over. On this day alone, nearly 1,000 Englishmen have been killed and more than 200 captured.
3: To be honest, I think the English siege was fizzling out by this time. There certainly weren't as many troops there. They knew that the French had raised a very big army. And therefore, at the end of the day, maybe there is a military explanation for the reason the French are able to save Orleans and to drive the English away.
0: The next day, with all the bells of the city already ringing to celebrate the victory, the English captain orders the demolition of the last bastille held by his troops. But for them, the fight isn't over yet. The English army assembles facing the city in battle order to the west of the ramparts. The French come out in arms. This face-off will last more than an hour, during which Joan of Arc will stubbornly refuse to engage in combat. It's Sunday, and good Christians do not fight on the day of the Lord. In the end, the English give up and retreat, leaving behind them both food and cannons and their wounded. The French victory is total.
1: The lifting of the Siege of Orleans was really a very far-reaching event, since it was the event that restored confidence to the camp of Charles VII.
4: What was Joan's influence? Well, militarily, I would say, and there may be other historians that disagree, I would say minimal. Politically, critical. Absolutely critical. And the war at the end of the day is about politics.
0: The siege, which lasted nearly 7 months, was lifted in less than 9 days after Joan of Arc arrived. It is she that the people of Orleans remember, the 17-year-old girl who knew nothing of warfare, but who drove off the English and liberated their city.
1: This illiterate young peasant girl, Joan of Arc, had announced that if she were taken to Orleans, she would show a sign. And indeed, she showed that sign both quickly and definitively on the 8th of May, 1429.
0: In less than a month, all the cities conquered by the English the previous year were taken back by the French. On the 18th of June, 1429, in Pathé, the French cavalry crushed the English army in a battle in open countryside and took their revenge for Agincourt. Joan of Arc thus fulfilled her second prophecy, leading the Dauphin to Reims, where he was crowned king according to tradition on July the 17th, 1429. He was then the one legitimate ruler of the Kingdom of France and would succeed in recapturing the whole country. When he died in 1461, of the whole mainland, the English only controlled the city of Calais. As for Joan of Arc, she would not see the English driven out of France. She was captured by the Burgundians, who sold her to the English. Her story would end at the stake in Rouen on the morning of May the 30th, 1431. But by freeing Orleans, she had turned the tide of a war that had been going on for 100 years between France and England, and thus earned her place in the history books.

0: In the heart of Normandy, the imposing silhouette of the Chateau Gaillard dominates the River Seine. In the Middle Ages, this mythical fortress was the scene of a confrontation between two enemy kingdoms, France and England.
1: Chateau Gaillard is the most splendid castle in Western Europe, without any question.
2: There's no other chateau to equal it in the whole area.
0: Chateau Gaillard was more than a fortress. It was the emblem of the might of Richard the Lionheart, the powerful king of England.
2: Gaillard means sturdy, strong.
1: That word is very potent. It means strong or tough.
2: Chateau Gaillard is saying, just try to get me.
0: In record time, Richard the Lionheart's men would build a gigantic military enclosure whose architecture was revolutionary and which had incredible defense mechanisms.
3: Chateau Gaillard is like an onion. It has all these layers of fortification.
4: It's very advanced and hugely costly because it's the most modern technology applied to castle building at the time.
1: There it was, the most perfect castle that had ever been built. How on earth could it ever be taken?
0: If Philippe Auguste, King of France, wanted to conquer Normandy, he had to confront this stone monster. And he and his men took up the challenge.
2: Richard the Lionheart explained to him that the fortress was impregnable. But Philippe Auguste said that even if it was made of steel, he'd take it. To which Richard replied that even if it was made of butter, he could defend it. And there you have the whole spirit of this simply amazing castle.
0: For 7 long months, Chateau Gaillard lived through one of the longest and most tragic sieges of the Middle Ages.
3: Chateau Gaillard, of course, has these additional brutalities of the population being forced to starve between the army lines.
1: They had nothing to eat. They could pick a few bits of vegetation from the rocks. There wasn't much of that. And they were very quickly starving or dying of exposure.
0: How was this incredible castle built? How did one of the longest sieges of the Middle Ages unfold? And who won the Battle of Chateau Gaillard, the French or the English? This is the story of a pitiless war, the history of a fortress they said was impregnable.

0: In the heart of Normandy, 65 miles west of Paris, the ruins of Chateau Gaillard look out majestically from over 300 feet above the meandering River Seine. For more than 800 years, from atop its rocky spur, it has watched over the town of Les Andelys. The ruins of Chateau Gaillard still bear the scars of its troubled history. A story that began in the 12th century in a divided Europe. At that time, France was the scene of a pitiless territorial struggle. There were two opposing camps, the French and the English. Richard I, or Richard the Lionheart, had ruled England since 1189. As the Duke of Normandy, as well as of other principal duchies of France, he controlled a large part of the country.
1: He was a very impressive individual. He was handsome and charming and intelligent and a wonderful soldier. He was a great strategist and a great commander in battle.
2: When he asked his soldiers to take risks which might lead to them being wounded or being killed, these were risks he took himself.
1: A man who certainly made a name for himself, and of course for contemporaries, he was the model of what a good king should be.
0: As the head of the most powerful dukedom in France, Richard the Lionheart represented a permanent menace to the territories of the man to whom he was both a vassal and a sworn enemy, Philip Auguste. Philip Auguste had been king of France for over 10 years.
1: This was the man who really created a French empire, rather like the Roman Emperor Augustus.
3: He's not an inspirational leader of men. But, nonetheless, he is an outstanding general, one of the most successful commanders of the Middle Ages.
0: At the time he came to power, Philip Auguste governed only a modest principality, consisting of Paris and its surrounding area, and a zone that reached as far as Bourges. But although the King of the Franks feared Richard the Lionheart's strength, he was determined not to give up an inch of his territory to his enemy. He was a French David standing up to the English Goliath.
3: Richard would deliberately provoke Philip Augustus, challenging him to a duel, a one-man-to-man, one-to-one duel, knowing that Philip would decline because he couldn't match Richard's martial ability. So it was designed to humiliate Philip. So they didn't like each other. They were enemies.
0: Philip Auguste dreamed of crushing his enemy, and he dreamed of a French kingdom that reached as far as the Normandy coast. A showdown was inevitable, and Richard was ready and waiting. Battle commenced. But very quickly, the two men were forced to bring their hostilities to an end by a higher authority, the Pope. In 1190, Pope Clement III demanded that Richard the Lionheart and Philip Auguste call a truce and leave together, hand in hand, on a crusade to the Holy Land.
3: For the sake of Christianity, they put aside their differences temporarily to put on a unified face to go and try and recover Jerusalem.
0: But their partnership only lasted for a while. While Richard the Lionheart kept on fighting battles, his rival Philip Auguste suddenly hurried back to France, claiming a mysterious illness. In a spectacularly treacherous move, he took advantage of his rival's absence to launch an offensive to capture Normandy. Once back from his crusade, Richard the Lionheart sought vengeance. The war started again. But after 4 years of fierce combat, pressure from the church forced them to make a new truce. On the 15th of January 1196, they signed a peace agreement, the Treaty of Gaillon. Philip Auguste held on to a part of his Norman conquests, the strongholds of Nonancourt, Ivry, Neumarchais, Passy, Vernon and Gaillon. In exchange, Richard the Lionheart was given the Berry Aquitaine region and other fortified sites. At first sight, it was Philip Auguste who emerged the winner from this compromise. He'd managed to extend his realm to the west. But the King of England backed off. This semblance of peace enabled him to gain some time. Time he needed to build his most redoubtable weapon, Chateau Gaillard. For if he wished to protect his territory, he had imperatively to bar to the French the route to the Seine and to the sea. The site at Les Andelys seemed the perfect place to build his new fortress.
4: We know of one instance where he clearly directs that a castle be built in a particular place because he understood that it was very strong. And I think we can certainly imagine Richard I going along and saying...

0: Il est au sommet d'un méandre.
1: It overlooks a bend in the Seine that's dominated by cliffs.
0: Il y a des
1: and there are little islands in the middle of the river, so it's a site that's easy to fortify.
2: There are valleys enclosing it, and it commands the whole landscape for miles around. You can see for miles around. There's the river directly below you.
3: So much of the riches of the world at that time are transported by water, water transport, river and sea transport. It does mean that there are focal points, the ports, at which he can collect customs and control a movable wealth.
4: This bend in the Seine was the perfect place to block Philippe Auguste and his armies. But the exceptional site belonged to the church, and the Treaty of Gaillon stipulated clearly that les Andelys must remain neutral.
5: For les Andelys, it shall be thus. Neither Monseigneur King of France nor we the English shall reclaim it, either fief or property. Les Andelys may not be fortified.
4: But nothing, least of all a treaty, would prevent Richard the Lionheart from building his castle right there. He therefore came to a financial compromise with the church and obtained authorization to build his castle. The trap was closing on the French.

0: At Chateau Gaillard, the English king could build a defence system on a scale never before seen that extended far beyond the confines of the future castle. Near to Clary, to Tony, and on the Île aux Bœufs, there were outposts to look out for the approaching enemy, slow him down, and above all, alert the men stationed at Chateau Gaillard. On the riverbed at the approach to Les Andelys, Richard erected a stockade, three rows of wooden posts joined together by heavy chain.
1: Across the river, there was a stockade built across to stop the ships coming down. So it's to regulate ships coming down the Seine.
0: The real fortification work began on the island. Richard the Lionheart made his residence there, the Chateau de Lille. He built a bridge over the Seine that linked on one side the peninsula of Bernières and on the other a small fortified agglomeration called La Culture. Still to be built was the centerpiece of this impressive defense system, Chateau Gaillard itself. All eyes were now turned to the limestone cliff that loomed over the Seine. It looked like the ideal place to build the most redoubtable fortress of its day.
2: It was probably totally virgin land that they prepared to build the castle on. First they leveled it, then they dug ditches all around it.
3: There was also work done to make the cliff even steeper by removing any outcrops of fallen rocks.
2: And they would build a castle of absolutely astonishing proportions.
0: Richard the Lionheart envisaged a powerful-looking fortress of enormous dimensions.
4: Well, these buildings are vastly expensive to construct.
0: Such vast military works swallowed up much of the Kingdom of England's wealth. Richard the Lionheart needed his people's support if he was to finance his gigantic enterprise. So he increased both customs duties and taxes.
4: You need to get together huge workforces. There are skilled labourers and there are rough labourers. You can get your rough labourers anywhere, but your skilled workforce needs to be brought in numbers from other places.
1: Estimates reckon it costs something like £12,000, whereas for the whole of Richard's reign, on all the castles under his rule, he spent a total of £7,000. So that opposed his £12,000 on one castle.
4: It's proof that he has power, because that doesn't happen if you don't have money and the authority to force people to work for you.
0: Constructing an enclosure like this wasn't easy, especially since Richard was determined it should be built with lightning speed. So thousands of craftsmen, volunteers or pressed into service, flooded in from all over the kingdom.
1: An army of engineers, stonemasons, carpenters, smiths, hod carriers, water carriers, all these craftsmen and labourers. A small town was needed of labourers to build it in such a short time of 2 years. So it had to be a concentrated force.
5: I think about 6,000 people were involved in the construction. And, of course, it needed that many people to achieve this work so quickly.
2: The castle was built so quickly that there wasn't time for the mortar to dry. So, as they raised all the masonry, the walls all collapsed slightly in on themselves. And that gave them their characteristic bulges.
3: Nothing actually fell down, but it shows how quickly they were working.
5: A normal castle of that size would take decades to build. I'm talking about 20 or 30 years. And he really drove his men very hard, I think.
0: At Chateau Gaillard, they were achieving the impossible. Day and night, shifts of workers were extracting the chalk and dressing it into blocks. In just a few months, they shifted almost 5,000 tons of stone.
5: People were almost worked to death, one gets the impression. There's a wonderful account by an English chronicler. He said that they were worked so hard that one day there was a shower of blood descending on them. And the whole thing seemed diabolical. It was unnatural that they should be worked so hard.
0: The site was a veritable anthill. There were thousands of workers involved in building Chateau Gaillard, constructing more and more obstacles and ramparts to render the fortress impenetrable. To supply water to the garrison, each area of the fortress had its own well. Water would be essential if there were to be a siege, so each well had to be at least 400 feet deep to reach the water table. On site were several cranes or squirrel cages. With their very strong legs, the workers could drag around loads of up to a ton. An ingenious scaffolding system covered the ramparts. And up its ramps, the blocks of stone were all pushed by hand. In the middle of the fortress, the 25-foot in diameter and 60-foot high keep was the structure's centerpiece and the last rampart against invaders. At 650 feet long, 260 feet wide, and more than 300 feet above the Seine, it was a work of pharaonic proportions.

0: As the workers and craftsmen redoubled their efforts to complete the construction of Chateau Gaillard, Richard the Lionheart and Philip Auguste continued to invade and pillage each other's territory. In the middle of this endless conflict, Philip Auguste came several times to inspect his troops at the Chateau de Gaillon, just some 10 kilometers from Les Andelys. He watched from there as his enemy's fortress rose up from the landscape. It was quite a provocation.
1: From the Chateau de Gaillon, Philip Auguste could see the site at Les Andelys starting to be fortified.
2: All of this is being done within a few kilometres of Philip. It's a massive challenge. And as a challenge, it is saying, I am coming to get you.
3: Possibly even more important than its military or its domestic function is its symbolic function. It stands above the river on that magnificent outcrop of rock, and it tells everybody that this is a possession of Richard I, and he's grand enough to build it. So I think it's an emblematic building before it's anything else at all.
0: This outstanding creation might well imperil all the King of France's plans of conquest, especially since it was rumoured to be impregnable. To anyone who approached it, it wasn't just impressive, it was a challenge. Even its name would make the enemy shudder.
4: Richard the Builder called it his fair castle of the rock, but we read in contemporary chronicles people referring to it as Chateau Gaillard. And, of course, that word is very potent. It means strong or tough, but also saucy.
5: The word Gaillard can mean exuberant, but in Latin it means proud, in the sense of insolent. It's a word you'd use about an animal that growls at you when you approach it, one that bristles and let you know that you shouldn't get any nearer. You get the impression that Chateau Gaillard is saying, come and get me, just try.
0: Philip Auguste had been warned. He had to reckon with a stone monster that was equipped with all the latest architectural innovations. Chateau Gaillard was conceived as a means of military defense, capable of countering any assault and resisting for long months any invader. For if he wished to protect his territory, he had imperatively. The triangular forward section has 5 towers and is surrounded by an impressive moat that's almost 40 feet deep. This end of the castle faces out over the plateau behind and provides surveillance over it. The ward was guarded by a gatehouse and a drawbridge. It was home to the stables and the storerooms. The third or inner ward houses the keep. This was the ultimate refuge in the event of an attack. It was also the residence of the castle's commander. The castle's 3 wards are one inside the other, like a Russian doll.
3: Chateau Gaillard is like an onion. It has all these layers of fortification, and everything closes down on the tower itself.
6: Each one is independently fortified, but they're also integrated, so the one can defend the one in front of it. So it's very advanced and hugely costly, because it's the most modern technology applied to castle building at the time.
0: Richard the Lionheart's chosen site presented a considerable advantage. The plateau behind it is the only possible access. The enemy could come from nowhere else.
1: It turned in an obsessional way towards the plateau, and what shows that obsession is that right on top of the forward section, there's a tower that astonished people at the time with how tall and strong it was. It was enormous. We can get an idea of it now, but it would have been even bigger at the time, and it looked out over the plateau.
0: This impressively dimensioned tower considerably reinforced this part of the castle. And inside the ward itself were many innovations. Back in the 12th century, the 19 rounded walls all around the keep were something totally new. They made it harder for enemy projectiles to harm it. And from the arrow slits, these scalloped walls left the archers with absolutely no blind spots. Behind that wall stands a keep with buttresses in the shape of inverted pyramids, called machicolations.
4: Previously, castles, in order to defend them, used to have wooden galleries built at the top of the walls from which you could conceal yourself and shoot off your arrows and throw missiles. In the Holy Land, they were starting to build these out of stone, so they were an integral part of the structure. And at Gaia, we see the first machicolations in Europe, in Western Europe.
6: But at the time, castle design was advancing very rapidly because the artillery designed to attack castles was also advancing very rapidly. So as the weapons got better, castle design got better.
0: They had to use the very latest techniques to build these scalloped ramparts and stone machicolations. The resolutely modern Chateau Gaillard was unlike any other fortress of its day. It was a masterpiece of medieval military architecture that drew on many different inspirations. And it's definitely to Richard the Lionheart that we owe it all. He was present on the construction site several times, and the theory is that he was actually the main architect of his own fortress.
4: We have very detailed accounts of the building of the castle, every penny that was spent on it, and all the people who employed, the masons, the hod carriers, the diggers, the soldiers to guard the work and so forth. Great detail it's all recorded in, but there's no mention of a master mason. And it's given rise to the theory that actually Richard himself was the architect of this building, and I think that's a very credible view.
0: After 2 years of building work, Chateau Gaillard was finally finished. It was the pride of both England and its king. Philip Auguste had better watch out.
5: So Richard the Lionheart was saying that it was impregnable. Philip Auguste was saying that even if it was made of iron, he'd take it. So Richard replied that even if it was made of butter, he could still defend it. And all that makes sense when you see how amazing this castle really was.
4: Richard was delighted with the result. He wanted to be nowhere else. He wanted to live there, as he did for most of the rest of his life, short life. And he used to sign his letters there proudly, and he would say, "Behold this fair year-old daughter of mine." He treated it almost as a child, and for a childless man, you can see how he'd thrown all his passion into this building.
0: But Richard the Lionheart would never see his masterpiece in all its glory.

0: Richard, of course, was addicted to fighting, and he'd gone down to Limousin to deal with some recalcitrant nobles of his. And he'd come up to the Chateau of Chalus-Chabrol, which was just a little tower, a pathetic little castle, really, by his standards.
1: And a crossbow bolt hit him in the shoulder. And then gangrene set in, and from that he died.
0: But great news for the French, and the French chronicler says, God has visited us in our kingdom today because Richard is dead, and there was general rejoicing.
2: Richard the Lionheart's death was a disaster for Chateau Gaillard. For Philippe Auguste, it was a major obstacle out of his way. On the 27th of May, 1199, King John, known as John Lackland, was crowned King of England. As the younger of the brothers, John was not expected to take the throne. Unlike his brothers, he inherited no lands at birth, hence his name, John Lackland.
0: John was a really despicable figure. He was made himself very unpopular, very carelessly.
3: John didn't have the mind or the tenacity of a medieval general.
0: He behaved very, very badly without any sense of the chivalry and the principle that his brother displayed.
2: The new King of England took possession of the fortress at Les Andelys. Contrary to his late brother, for whom Chateau Gaillard was a military installation, John Lackland saw it as the potential royal residence. A fervent and practicing man of faith, he had constructed within the inner ward an imposing chapel.
4: It was quite normal in a castle of this dimension to have a chapel. It's just that it looks like an external element brought into the castle to act as a chapel.
2: It might appear to be just an embellishment, but this place of worship

0: bubbles or some inflammable liquid in a sealed cauldron that they swam out to the fortifications and palisades around the castle on the island and set fire to them. And that started a general panic.
1: The English, caught between the flames and the water, fled the island. The panicked inhabitants of the village sought refuge in the castle.
0: So the people of Les Andelys came to hide in the castle, which was strange, because the castle wasn't built to shelter the villagers. If this was supposed to be a defense, built to block the enemy, a purely military installation, then the villagers had no place there.
2: The more people there were inside, the quicker the food and supplies would run out.
1: In the space of a few days, Philippe Auguste and his men had brought down the first defenses Richard the Lionheart had set up. The French were now in possession of the Seine, the island, and the village.
3: Then the invading forces will then put their own people in the towns, basically colonizing them. So the Normans are kicked out and the French take over their homes. It's one of the spoils of war.
1: Within months, and with very little difficulty, the French troops had taken the whole area of Les Andelys. Now in the fortress there were 1,500 villagers and 500 soldiers, left polishing their arms and with no intention of surrendering. All around the fortress, Philippe Auguste and his army set up encampments. Their lines of attack and defense were like a whole small town. In addition to the 3,000 French troops, carpenters, blacksmiths, cooks, and various administrative staff all settled in around the castle, all of them under the command of the king's army. Knights, squires, pages, infantry, and of course military strategists all shared a common objective: to wear down the defenders of Chateau Gaillard. The siege could now begin. Would Richard the Lionheart's fortress prove as impregnable as they all said?
4: There were only a few ways of taking a castle. You could take them by storm. And when a castle was as well-designed and well-built and as strong as Chateau Gaillard, that was an option you wanted to reserve for when you absolutely had to. But much the easiest way of taking a castle is by starving it, or by somehow demoralising the garrison.
1: To weaken the garrison and the population hiding away inside, the French king decided to set up a proper blockade. He encircled the castle to stop anyone getting either in or out.
4: The idea is that it's impossible for any food to get in, for anyone to get out with messages and so forth, so the people inside will be completely isolated.
5: When you get sieges on this scale, they are very unusual and they're quite different from the kinds of sieges that you normally read about.
1: All around the fortress, Philippe Auguste set up two lines of defence made up of palisades, ditches and wooden towers called bretèches. One of these lines was a kind of barricade, a contravallation that faced the castle, thus preventing anyone from getting out. On the other side, another barricade, or circumvallation, blocked any reinforcements coming over the plateau. These two unbreachable lines cut off all communication with the outside. As soon as they were installed, soldiers and craftsmen started building between them siege engines, such as the famous belfries, movable wooden tower.
0: They had the idea of building towers on the walkway to be higher than the defenders on the walls, so they could fire down at them.
1: A belfry was a veritable rolling fortress. At the top was a shooting platform with 10 arches. The lower stories were to fight off any foot soldiers who dared to attack it. Animal skins stretched over its sides protected the structure from flaming arrows. For both those under siege and those besieging them, the archers were an essential element of an army. They could shoot up to 10 arrows a minute.

0: To attack a fortress, you needed more than just arrows. High up on the plateau, another weapon was already in place, the mangonel.
1: There's a whole category of machines built on the idea of a pole of two unequal lengths with at one end a sling that launches the shot and at the other, shorter end, the launching mechanism.

0: This siege aimed to exhaust the castle's garrison not only physically but psychologically as well. The majority of the attacking forces had to remain immobile behind their lines, but small groups of soldiers were regularly sent out to harass the enemy. Up on their fortifications, though, the English had a weapon that could drive them back, the Bricol. Towed by the strongest men, it could fire off very heavy stones over 50 yards. A weapon of redoubtable efficiency against those brave enough to get within its range. From within the fortress, the man calling the shots was its governor, Roger de Lacy.
1: It was him that John Lackland put in command of navigation on the Seine, and then in 1203 of the castle itself. And he did a good job. He was a steadfast captain and very popular, and admired on both the French and English sides for his great bravery.
0: Chateau Gaillard may have stood up well to the initial attacks, but Roger de Lacy knew full well that the coming siege would be a long and difficult one. Throughout the whole siege, the archers were at work both night and day. Rather than aiming at enemy troops in tight formation, they targeted areas of the enemy camp in order to set fires. But despite his efficient defense, by the end of a few weeks under siege, the governor was starting to get worried.
2: In theory, they should have withstood the siege. For at least a year, they had plenty of supplies. But the first mistake that Roger made, and I'm sure he would have come to regret it very quickly, was to let in these civilians from Les Andelys. And we're talking about over 2,000 people, so men, women, children, the elderly, all of whom were absolutely useless in the defence of the castle. And there they were, hungry mouths, rapidly devouring all the supplies that he'd so carefully laid in.
0: Things were getting urgent. So Roger de Lacy started to ration the food. He also sent to his king, John Lackland, for help.
2: We know that John sent a message to the commander, Roger de Lacy, at one point, and this message survives. It just says, thank you for all you've done, and please hold on as long as possible.
0: Roger de Lacy knew now that no army would come to his aid. He had to act alone. So he took a terrible decision: to expel some of the villagers, to, in effect, sacrifice them. It was the only way he could withstand the siege any longer.
3: So a first group was sent out, and Philippe Auguste's men let them pass. Then a second group, and they let them through as well.
2: Meanwhile, word of this had been sent to Philip, who'd gone off back to France to oversee some other matter. And he was furious. He said, it's ridiculous. You want to keep them in there because they are shortening the siege by eating up all the supplies, and you are not to let anyone out, whoever they are. Men, women, elderly, I don't care.
0: A few weeks later, a new wave of women, children and the elderly was turned out of the castle. But this time, they were unceremoniously attacked by the French.
4: French shoot arrows and javelins and the like at them, and force them back to the castle. But in the castle, they've closed the gates to the people, and they have to spend 3 months over winter on the rocky scarp slope of the castle, exposed to the elements, the cold, and without food.
0: Caught between the two camps, the unfortunate villagers soon died of hunger and cold. Acts of cannibalism even took place. This episode in the Siege of Chateau Gaillard is one of the most tragic of the whole Middle Ages. There were just too many mouths to feed.
3: Guillaume Le Breton wrote that the poor people were so starving that when a woman gave birth, the men immediately ate the baby. But when a chicken got out of the castle, they ate it all, feathers, guts, and all.
4: Well, they've been abandoned. They thought they were going to be protected by the castellan, Roger de Lacy, and by their king, and they're not. Instead, they're cast out. But this wasn't uncommon in warfare, because the juggernaut of war overrides all other priorities.
0: Down there in the ditches, the starving took weeks to die. When winter was over, Philippe Auguste went back out on the battlefield. He alone would assess the situation.
2: He rode over the ditch and saw what was going on, and they saw him and they were pleading and begging with him for pity and mercy. And of course he responded, and he took them in and fed them. Apparently many of them died on their first meal. It was rather like the starving from the concentration camps. They were so hungry, they poured food into them and it killed them. And so very few people survived from all that.
0: The siege of Chateau Gaillard was one of the longest of the Middle Ages. It lasted 7 months. By March 1204, the English were fiercely protecting their fortress. Philippe Auguste's patience had run out. He attacked. The castle's unique defences were going to have to prove their worth. From the overlooking plateau, Philippe Auguste himself directed the field. After 7 months of siege, he reckoned the moment to attack had come. The English were weakened. They shouldn't offer much resistance. Surrounded by his best knights, Philippe launched his assault on the supposedly impregnable fortress.
5: The King of France was eager to get it over with. As expected, he launched his attack from the famous plateau that they'd tried so hard to seal off, probably in vain. That's where he set up his base to attack the castle from. So here we are at the exact point where Philippe Auguste launched his first attack on the castle. He started on the high ground, on the edge of the plateau, where he'd installed his siege engines that rained down projectiles on the castle. And from the top of the plateau, his men had dug a very deep trench that sheltered them from the defenders' projectiles and that ran right up to the side of the ditch. And they tried to fill the ditch with earth, with sticks, with anything that levelled it out, a bit so they wouldn't waste time getting to the foot of the tower up there on the forward keep.
0: But then they had to get inside. And the French had prepared the ground for that. The encircling ditch had been filled in. Then a wooden structure built that would shelter them from arrows as they advanced. Then it was time for the sappers to take over. Their mission was to create breaches in the wall. They started by finding blocks of stone at the foot of the tower that they could remove to dig a tunnel, which they propped up as they went with wooden beams. Then they packed it with a mixture of hay, straw, and oil.
3: They set fire to the beams and got out as quick as they could. When you undermine a wall like that, if you get it right, once the wall's no longer supported by beams, it caves in. And that's when you attack.
0: Once they were into the forward keep, it was chaos. Ferocious hand-to-hand combat broke out between the two sides. The French had the upper hand, and most of the English troops were hiding back in the courtyard.

0: It must have been a very demoralizing moment for the garrison. They realized they would have to retreat into the inner bailey, and apparently they set fire to all the buildings. There were lots of wooden buildings, stables and so forth. They set fire to all of them and retreated, and as the smoke cleared, they could clearly see the enemy flag flying above the tower beyond.
1: The English pulled up the drawbridge to keep the French out and sought refuge in the second ward.
2: So the French now held the forward keep, but the main challenge still lay ahead.
0: Having taken the outermost bailey, the French were faced with an even more daunting obstacle, because across this great chasm were these strong walls with their round towers of the inner bailey. And it was a great puzzle as to how they were going to breach this next obstacle.
2: Attacking now became much more difficult. They didn't have the advantage of the plateau anymore. Now they were faced with fortifications that were a bit stronger, but which, one way or another, they still had to take.
1: The Russian doll-style construction had proved its worth. Philip Auguste's troops were once more stuck in front of this second enclosure, defended by a deep, wide ditch. Now they had to come up with a fresh strategy if they wanted to get through quickly to the heart of the fortress, into the area Richard the Lionheart had once thought invulnerable.
2: But they spotted that Richard's castle did in fact have a weak point, alongside the curtain wall of the inner ward.
1: That weak point was the chapel that John Lackland had added on. It wasn't part of the fortress Richard the Lionheart had envisaged. And to bring light into this chapel, John had pierced through the ramparts to create two rows of windows. A serious mistake. And a real boon for the French.
2: The chronicle of Guillaume le Breton is very clear on this point. The French soldiers got to the foot of the wall, and by climbing on each other's shoulders, they reached the bottom of the little windows to the cellar. When the first one got up, he pulled the others up after him.
3: They looked for a way out of the room and found a closed door, so they tried to break it down.
0: But of course it created a terrible racket and noise, which had alerted the garrison inside, who thought, well, the French have got in somehow. And they'd done exactly what they'd done when the outer bailey was taken. They'd set fire to all the wooden buildings.
3: And when the flames died down, they forced their way to the drawbridge and cut the ropes to let it down, so Philippe Auguste's army could get into the courtyard.
1: The English took refuge in the keep. The French poured into the courtyard. Philippe Auguste was now in control of two-thirds of Chateau Gaillard. On either side of those scalloped walls, they were now preparing for the final assault. Roger de Lacy and 100 of his men were caught in their own trap. And Philippe Auguste was delighted. But he still had to penetrate the last of the ward.
4: À cette époque,
2: at the time, the citadel was linked to the courtyard by a fixed bridge carved into the rock, which of course is very unwise as a defense.
1: Unwise because the English couldn't destroy the bridge to cut themselves off from the enemy, and above all because it offered protection to the French sappers as they dug a new tunnel to bring down the base of the wall.
2: And at the same time, they brought a siege engine up in front of the door and bombarded it.
3: And on, I think, it was the third shot, a section of the wall gave in. So they clambered over the shattered stones and got into the inner courtyard.
1: And that was it. The French were in. And the hand-to-hand combat began. Roger de Lacy tried to regroup his men in the keep, but they were surrounded on all sides and most likely too scattered. 36 knights, 117 sergeants, and Roger de Lacy himself all surrendered to Philip Auguste. The French had won.
3: There wasn't too much loss of life in the final combat, but there was still this idea that you shouldn't kill a knight because he'd lose all his value. So there were a lot of prisoners taken, and it was a thoroughly honorable surrender. De Lacy was treated very well. It was all very courtly.
0: French poured in, and the defenders fought with incredible courage and tenacity, and eventually were completely surrounded and disarmed. They'd served with the greatest honour and dignity and were taken honourably prisoner. Chateau Gaillard had fallen.
1: After 7 months of siege, the French had accomplished the impossible and taken the most redoubtable fortress of its day. With the fall of Chateau Gaillard, Philip Auguste was free to invade the whole of Normandy. Rouen fell to the King of France in 1204.
4: The fall of Chateau Gaillard helps to make Philip's new position immensely stronger than it had been ever before.
1: During the reign of Philip Auguste, the royal domain expanded considerably. At his death in 1224, France now stretched all the way to the Normandy coast. The lands of his English rival were greatly reduced. Throughout the coming century, Chateau Gaillard would again see armed combat in other major conflicts. These days, only remnants of the powerful fortress still stand. A few walls, a scalloped enclosure, and a keep that still dominates one of the most beautiful loops of the River Seine.
4: Chateau Gaillard is the supreme example of Richard's work during his lifetime.
5: It's very evocative. It still has the power and the grandeur to impress. And one can imagine, once one goes there, one needs to go there to see the dominance of the landscape.
4: If we want to feel his effect on this world, then Chateau Gaillard is the place to visit today.
1: For more than 800 years, two ghosts have haunted Chateau Gaillard. Its builder, Richard the Lionheart, and its conqueror, Philip Auguste. The castle is a double symbol of both the wealth and power of the Kingdom of England and the emancipation of the Kingdom of France. Since the 19th century, the site of Chateau Gaillard has been listed as an historical monument. There, in the heart of Normandy, it continues to amaze and to remind all that come here of the great moments of the history we share.

0: Deep in the heart of Burgundy, Mount Auxois was the scene of one of the most memorable and one of the bloodiest sieges of ancient times. The Battle of Alesia.
1: Alesia in 52 BC represents the final point, the final struggle of the Gauls against the Romans.
2: It's an extremely dramatic episode in the history of Gaul.
0: The most resounding confrontation of the Gallic Wars was played out beneath the ramparts of Alesia, where the Gauls had locked themselves in. To prevent them from fleeing, Julius Caesar's men built a monumental fortified enclosure over 22 miles long, as long as today's Paris Ring Road, and armed it with incredible defense mechanisms and formidable machines of war.
3: One of the Roman army's greatest strengths is how it adapts to the terrain and to the circumstances.
1: The double line of siege works constructed by the Roman army is incredible.
4: The enemy is in the middle, so you build your siege all around the enemy.
0: Alesia is a symbol of the Gallic resistance led by Vercingetorix against the powerful Roman army of Julius Caesar.
1: It's like a game of chess between these two men. Game of chess.
5: Caesar has said, "I'm not going anywhere. I've surrounded you. You're not going anywhere." So you're effectively imprisoned.
0: To liberate Gaul, Vercingetorix had to break Caesar's lines and defeat the tens of thousands of Roman legionnaires besieging him. So he raised the most colossal army of his day and age.
3: Vercingetorix sends out horsemen to say, "You have to come because we only have provisions left for 30 days.
0: A huge tide of warriors from all over Gaul descended on Alesia.
2: Between 150 and 200,000 troops all converge on the field of battle. We won't see concentrations of troops like this again until the great Napoleonic battles.
0: The balance of power was clearly in Vercingetorix's favour.
2: They just couldn't lose.
1: Julius Caesar, who was besieging Vercingetorix, besieged himself by the relieving army.
0: Which side, Romans or Gauls, would win this huge battle? What amazing strategies and feats of engineering would each side deploy to defeat the other? And on whom, Caesar or Vercingetorix, would the trap of Alesia snap shut?
3: A trap like that implies a military situation. But who has trapped whom?

0: The Battle of Alesia plunges us right into the heart of Burgundy in the year 52 BC. For 6 years, Julius Caesar and his Roman armies have been at war with a coalition of peoples known as the Gauls.
1: There isn't a place called Gaul in the sense of a nation. There are lots of tribes. Within the tribes, there are divisions. And there isn't, therefore, an army of the Gauls.
2: It's a coming together of about 60 peoples, each with their own chiefs, troops, and armies. And they don't have a leader.
0: The Arverni, the Aedui, the Parisi. A myriad of different peoples make up Gaul. These tribes are the hereditary enemies of Rome, ever since the barbarians sacked the city 300 years earlier.
3: The Romans still remember that humiliation. The Gallic invasion of Rome is, to make a very broad comparison, like the Romans' very own 9/11.
0: Back in 58 BC, to subdue the enemy and establish his authority, Julius Caesar attacked the Gallic tribes. A Roman victory would bring him revenge, glory, and fortune. Like a huge steamroller, the Roman legions crushed the enemy and one by one dominated all the tribes.
1: The Roman army is the most sophisticated military machine in the Western world at this time.
0: After 6 years of relentless warfare, the Gauls had to show unity. The Council of Gauls appointed a young Arverni aristocrat to stand up to Caesar, a warlord by the name of Vercingetorix. Julius Caesar and Vercingetorix. Two very different men, but both exceptional strategists, whose destiny will be played out in the gigantic Battle of Alesia. In 52 BC, at the end of August, it's Vercingetorix who strikes the first blow when Gallic soldiers attack the Roman army.
4: How they attack is like crazy men. They make a lot of noise, they bang their weapons against their shields, they blow these war horns, you know, the carinx as it's called, and then they shout and yell. And then they do this mad rush, the Celtic charge as it's called, and they just, every man for himself, no discipline, nothing. It just, that's it, who can get there first?
2: The Roman army, when it moves, is 20 or 30 kilometres long. It's a huge column. But Vercingetorix cuts that column in three. The head, the middle and the tail end. It's a fierce battle.
0: But the Romans get the upper hand and set out in pursuit of the Gallic troops. Caesar relates what happened next in his account of the Gallic War. The entire cavalry was in disarray. Vercingetorix set out immediately for Alesia, the city of the Mandubians.
4: Vercingetorix decides that he will stand and fight, and he chooses the site of Alesia as his position of the stand where he will face Julius Caesar and his army. And anybody who's visited the site will appreciate that he had a good eye, a good military eye for a defensive position. It is a marvellous position.
0: Vercingetorix and his 80,000 soldiers retreat to Alesia. It's a walled city that's called an oppidum.
2: Alesia is one of the largest oppida in Gaul. It's one of the few that have been found in this region. There's been a lot of construction on this oppidum of Alesia that dates back to the beginning of the 1st century BC. It also includes a public square.
4: There would be workshops, there would be ironsmiths, coppersmiths, bronzesmiths. There would have been places for people to, a market, if you like. So, you know, a very lively place. Not much unlike a medieval village.
0: Vercingetorix hasn't chosen this place at random. The oppidum of Alesia stands on Mount Orxois, a limestone plateau 400 meters above sea level, with excellent natural defenses.

0: The stronghold overlooks cliffs more than 20 meters high. In the valley to the south and north flow two rivers that act as ramparts. The oppidum is surrounded by hills of the same height. These natural defenses are completed by the impressive system of Gallic fortifications that arouses the admiration of Caesar himself, the Murus Gallicus. Its colossal rampart is built around a wooden frame filled and trimmed with stones. Its strength and its ability to stand up to artillery fire are remarkable. Alesia would appear to be impregnable.
1: This is an area where Vercingetorix has the advantage of supplies from the town. If Caesar chooses to attack him, then the advantages are with Vercingetorix. And this is why Caesar doesn't attack.
2: So basically, Julius Caesar decided, I will not fight him, I will starve him.
0: Caesar knows he has an opportunity to finish this, and it's an opportunity he must seize. From the foot of Mount Auxois, he describes the situation. The city of Alesia itself stands on top of a hill, a relatively high location that does indeed appear impregnable, except by siege. On his arrival, Caesar sets up his camps in a ring at strategic locations and divides up his legions among them.
3: He sets up his camps on the nearby hills, and probably down on the plain too, on the bluffs and hillocks, in order to have a direct view of the oppidum.
0: Between each camp, Caesar positions lookouts and sentries, thus closing around Alesia a wide circle.
4: His strategy is the enemy is in the middle, so you build your siege all around the enemy.
0: From the top of the oppidum, Vercingetorix observes the movements of the Roman troops. He knows that within a few days, none of his men will be able to either leave or enter the besieged city. So, faced with a blockade, the Gallic leader gathers there in Alesia all the food he can get.
2: Vercingetorix thinks of this, because before the siege lines close around him, he sends guys out every night to secure all sorts of cattle, pigs, anything they could gather up and bring it into Alesia. So he's obviously fought it. I mean, he's not stupid. He's thinking ahead here. He's got a good military head on his shoulders.
0: By keeping his army on good rations, Vercingetorix reckons he has enough food to withstand a 30-day siege. And thanks to the springs both in and around the oppidum, he'll have enough water. To protect themselves, the Gauls strengthen all their defences.
2: At the east side, it was more gentle, the slope, so when Vercingetorix occupies Alesia, he digs a huge ditch across the east face of the hill and builds a 6-foot-high wall of stone.
4: Vercingetorix builds what's known as a macaria. You collect small stones from all around and make a big stone rise to protect the camp.
0: So several thousand men are requisitioned to build a 2-meter-high wall. And this macaria protects all his cavalry stationed on the slopes.

0: At Alesia, Vercingetorix is determined to get the better of the Roman leader. And as for Caesar, he may not have chosen the side of the battle, but he intends, with all his strength and power, to shape history to his own will. He sets himself a major challenge, ordering his legions to build a gigantic fortified line nearly 10 miles long all around Alesia. The Contravallation. No way will Vercingetorix and his men escape him.
1: They start by creating this line of fortification facing inwards. And the idea is that you will stop any of Vercingetorix's men from getting out. You'll blockade them in, and then food won't be able to get into them. They won't be able to get out. They can't go anywhere. They will starve. They'll either have to come down from the high ground and attack you, puts them at a disadvantage, or eventually they'll give in because they've got no food left.
0: Caesar can count on his army to build his contravallation. They're trained soldiers, but they're also extraordinary land clearers and builders.
1: This is not an army where you have specialized engineers. This is where nearly everybody is supposed to be a craftsman as well as a fighter.
0: Each and every legionnaire carries construction equipment in his kit bag.
2: There's one tool that's really the tool par excellence of the Roman legionary, the dolabra, which is the equivalent of what we'd now call an adze. It combines two functions. On one side, it's an axe, and on the other side, there's a kind of pick that allows you to pull up or prune the wood. It's a very handy tool that was no doubt used to build the great circle of Roman lines around Alesia.
0: Erecting fortified lines is a task that the Roman army is well accustomed to. Over the course of their campaigns, the 40,000 legionnaires have perfected and standardized their construction. The inventive genius of Roman builders is spectacular.
3: One of the Roman army's greatest strengths is how it adapts to the terrain and the circumstances. Nothing's ever an exact replica of something else. So they adapt, and they adapt very well.
4: You have to appreciate the Romans, when they built their siege works, they cleared everything. It was like as bored as a billiard table. So it was completely cleared of everything.
0: It's an enormous construction site, and it calls for major earthworks. With the help of their dolabras, the legionnaires raise the area down to the soil. They dig deep ditches. They use the open earth to build a 20-foot-high embankment called a merlon. Its facade is reinforced by blocks of turf extracted from in front of the ditches.

0: Out on the plain, they build on those Merlons towers, 20 yards apart, and all connected by ramparts of braided wood trellises. And then they divert the two rivers bordering Mount Auxois to fill the ditches they've built with water. Under siege up there in Alesia, the Gauls watch the fortified line rising up out of the ground in front of their eyes. The Romans are determined to shut them in.
1: Now, Vercingetorix can see this happening, and, you know, he may well have a fair idea now of how the Roman army works. So he realizes the danger, and he sends bands of warriors down to harass the Romans, to attack them. But he doesn't want to fight a big battle. He doesn't want to bring his whole army down off the slopes, fight on the low ground, because that's just what Caesar wants. So instead, he just tries to slow the Romans down.
2: The Gauls will defend themselves by small incursions. They'll use almost guerrilla tactics to prevent the Romans from completely closing the circle of the siege.
3: At the same time, there are other legionnaires digging the Roman trenches, while yet others keep guard, keeping an eye on them, and if necessary, defending them. Because Caesar may not mention it, but it's hard to imagine that the Gauls didn't try to harass them.
0: The Gallic infantrymen's lightning attacks aren't enough, though, to slow down the work. Their leader will have to strike harder. Vercingetorix launches a cavalry assault on the constructions. A horseback battle breaks out on the plain of Lorme. But Caesar has a strong asset on his side.
3: Very wisely, at the end of the battle, when the Gauls are already exhausted, Caesar calls in his German mercenaries.
4: Germanic horsemen came with a horseman and a foot soldier, a foot warrior, who used to hang on to the tail of the horse and run behind the horse as they went into battle.
3: These horses were even smaller than the Gallic horses and had a very unusual fighting technique that surprised the Gauls.
4: So it was a very interesting military concept here. So you had a man on a horse with a guy running by the side of him. It's quite a lethal combination.
0: And these German mercenaries cause panic in the Gallic ranks and put Vercingetorix's cavalry to flight. They retreat back to the camp. The Germans pursue them energetically right up to the fortifications. It's a real massacre. Some Gauls abandon their horses to try to cross the ditch and climb up the wall. Under this threat, Vercingetorix brings in all his men from the slopes and orders the gates of Alesia to be closed.
3: There they got beaten at their own game. The gates of the camp weren't big enough to let all that cavalry back in, and many horsemen were brought down by the Germans right at the gates of the camp and on its flanks.
0: Since his cavalry isn't enough to thwart Caesar, Vercingetorix comes up with a new plan. At the risk of thinning out his own ranks, he sends his horsemen out to raise a gigantic army of reserves to surprise Caesar from the rear.
1: He sends them out to go back to the tribes of Gaul and say, "Look, Caesar is here. He's stuck facing me. He will stay facing me. Raise all the other warriors you can, muster a great army and come, and we can smash him between the two of us."
3: Vercingetorix allows himself to be besieged, then sends out emissaries to gather an army from all over Gaul to crush the enemy from the rear. It's what's called the hammer and anvil technique, crushing the Romans from the rear.
0: Vercingetorix wants to rally the whole of Gaul against Caesar. He sends a message to each city, each Gallic tribe. The people have to send him all their men who are fit to bear arms. The figures given by Caesar himself are impressive. 35,000 from the Aedui, 12,000 from the Sequani, 20,000 from the Armoricans, the Senones, the Biterges, the Bellovaci. Vercingetorix is expecting to raise an army of 240,000 men. But Caesar is warned of his plan. He knows he's going to be attacked from the rear. Yet he refuses to give up the siege and takes a big gamble. He'll fight on two fronts. So to protect himself from external attacks, he starts building a second line of fortifications.
4: When Julius Caesar obviously found out, he decided, oops, I better build another defence, and this was the circumvallation. So in a sense, what happens is Julius Caesar orders his men, and you can imagine the men said, oh, no, come on, we've just done this one, he wants another one.
1: So they build a matching line, even bigger, facing outwards. And again, it is quite staggering, because when you think the first time round, when you're building the first line, the trees you cut down, they're all quite close. But you've already cut those down by the time you need to do the second line. So got to go further for materials. Apart from everything being bigger, everybody being tired. On the other hand, you're also very well practiced at this. You know, you've done it once before, you're just doing the same thing again. So they do this massive labour.
0: Never before has Caesar deployed this pattern of double fortifications on such a scale. His Roman legionaries fell 6,000 trees.
4: They cleared 60 hectares just for the timber. When you talk about these figures, that gives you the idea how impressive this work is.
3: There's no doubt that the entire woodland cover of the site and the surrounding area was sacrificed and used to construct those lines. There's absolutely no doubt about it.
0: The Roman builders moved more than 38,000 cubic meters of earth, the equivalent of 2,030 ton trucks, to erect these two fortified lines in record time.
5: It's difficult to estimate precisely. Caesar's text doesn't say just how long all these contravallation and circumvallation works took. We can, though, compare two figures. We have a total of about 36 kilometres of lines. And then Caesar had at least 40,000 men, which means he placed a man on that line every metre. A military density comparable to that of the First World War.
0: And 38,000 cubic metres of earth, the equivalent of 2,030 ton trucks, to erect these two fortified lines in record time.
5: It's difficult to estimate precisely. Caesar's text doesn't say just how long all these contravallation and circumvallation works took. We can, though, compare two figures. We have a total of about 36 kilometres of lines. And then Caesar had at least 40,000 men, which means he placed a man on that line every metre. A military density comparable to that of the First World War. And we can calculate from these figures that each soldier had to construct one linear metre. That gives an idea of how long it took to build it all. A few days, a week per line. No more than that, because it goes...

0: And to the genius of the Roman army, the Gauls oppose a solid warlike reputation. Their military tactics can easily hold their own against those of the Romans. Caesar knows that despite the two impressive lines he's just built, he's not out of harm's way. The Roman chief has planned a defensive strip 120 meters wide on each side of the fortified lines. A real minefield dotted with a multitude of traps.
1: The idea is, it's better to injure a man than it is to kill him, because it takes two other guys to carry him off the battlefield. If he's dead, he's dead. He's no good no more. But, you know, and also it's psychological as well.
2: So the idea is to slow down the progress of the Gallic steamroller with these four-pointed spikes of the kind the police still use to this day to puncture car tires. Here, though, they're to snag the feet of the Gallic troops. And then there are what Caesar calls stimuli, angled spikes placed at the bottom of a hole. The idea is that when the Gauls make a cavalry or infantry charge, they or their horses will fall into these holes and be wounded.
3: What they do is they slow the attack down, they break the momentum of the attack. Because what the Gauls can't do through all these obstacles is just surge forward and hit the wall, arrive at the wall en masse with their ladders, with their ropes, trying to climb all in one go. Instead, they run up to the start of the obstacles and then they slow down. Everybody's going to be careful and they're going to be looking where they tread, trying not to step in any of these things, trying to avoid the obstacles, trying to move around them. It slows you down.
0: After much intense work, the huge Roman defensive network is finally in place. If the Gauls attempt an attack, they'll first have to cross a ditch filled with water, followed by a second ditch. And then they'll have to sneak between the traps and get over a third ditch, only to find themselves faced with the huge embankment with its ramparts and gigantic tower. The contravallation, facing towards the oppidum, and the circumvallation, which faces outwards, now form an impenetrable ring that connects all the Roman camps to each other. Caesar has done everything possible to prevent the Gauls from approaching his lines.
3: So in one sense, Vercingetorix, he's in a trap. Caesar has said, I'm not going anywhere. I've surrounded you. You're not going anywhere. So you're effectively imprisoned. On the other hand, Vercingetorix could say, well, yes, but Caesar's built this other line of fortifications facing outwards, so he's just as much in a trap or in a prison as I am. And when the main army comes, when the relief army comes, he's going to be the one in trouble. So I've trapped him. In a sense, each one is thinking, I've trapped my opponent.
4: A trap like that implies a military situation. But who has trapped whom?
0: Who's calling the shots? Caesar or Vercingetorix?
1: It's like a game of chess between these two men. Game of chess. I mean, they're trying to outmaneuver each other mentally.
0: Face to face, the two leaders observe each other, but time is running out. Caesar has to feed a gigantic army that's enclosed between his two lines of defense.
4: A siege is a risky operation for the besieger. It's risky because you can be taken from behind, and also because you also have to refuel. And Caesar has an extremely large army this time, at least 40,000 men, maybe a bit more. That's less than the Gauls, of course, but it's still a very concentrated army, and it needs looking after. So it's not something that can last very long.
0: For his part, Vercingetorix is waiting for a relief army that doesn't show up. And his resources are running out. It's not just his 80,000 warriors. The civilian population has to be fed too.
2: Vercingetorix's plan calls for an extra 240,000 men, and that takes time. He gave himself a month to hold on, 1 month of supplies. Well, that month is gone, and the reinforcements still haven't arrived.

0: In Alessia, despair reigns. What are they going to do? They might never come. So what does he do? He calls a council and everyone gives their opinion. Some say, we must surrender, we've lost. Others say, we fight to the end and we have to attack them right now. So they talk it over some more and say, well, we're not going to do that, so we have to find another solution.
1: Vercingetorix has to make a terrible decision. To expel the civilians and thus sacrifice the population of Alesia. It's the only way to survive the siege for as long as possible.
2: They kick out of the city all the useless mouths to feed. The women, the children, the old people, all the non-combatants.
3: They're pushed out, aren't they, towards the Roman lines. And he thought that the Romans would take them in, but they don't. They leave them there. They have to sit between the two armies, starving to death, pleading for their lives.
1: Caesar refuses to let them pass and to show them clemency. Those useless mouths that don't perish under the Roman arrows are left to starve in no man's land.
4: It's one of the grimmest episodes in what is a very savage war in the first place, and it's very hard from a modern perspective to have much sympathy for either Caesar or Vercingetorix in this respect.
1: For Vercingetorix, the sacrifice of useless mouths is part of the high stakes at play. The Gallic leader and his men anxiously scan the horizon for the reinforcements. Safe there in his camp, Caesar knows that he can count on his army. He has all the experience of a real warlord. He is in personal control of the area south of the oppidum. Opposite him, another camp dominates the entire northern flank of Alesia, under the command of the Roman general Titus Labienus.
2: Here we're walking through the middle of Camp C, which we believe was the Labienus camp. Labienus was Caesar's main lieutenant, his military chief, in a way.
3: Julius Caesar didn't trust many men, but he trusted Labienus. Basically, Julius Caesar, he can't command the whole, so he delegates half of his army to Labienus.
1: The Gallic leader and his men anxiously scan the horizon for the reinforcements. Safe there in his camp, Caesar knows that he can count on his army. He has all the experience of a real warlord. He is in personal control of the area south of the oppidum. Opposite him, another camp dominates the entire northern flank of Alesia, under the command of the Roman general Titus Labienus.
2: Here we're walking through the middle of Camp C, which we believe was the Labienus camp. Labienus was Caesar's main lieutenant, his military chief, in a way.
3: Julius Caesar didn't trust many men, but he trusted Labienus. Basically, Julius Caesar, he can't command the whole, so he delegates half of his army to Labienus.
1: To counter a possible arrival of Gallic reinforcements from the north, Labienus builds a first rampart at the entrance to Camp C. Behind it, at the level of the door, he installs an ingenious defensive system. The clavicula, the key. A device that extends the rampart of the camp by 90 degrees. It partially bars the opening of the door,

0: The clavicular forces an assailant to advance at an angle and present his side that's not protected by his shield. Each side of Camp C measures 600 meters and serves as protection for 18,600 men, the equivalent of two legions along with their horsemen. From here, Labienus has an exceptional view of the oppidum.
1: We're in clear sight of the oppidum. It looks very close, yet we're still about a kilometre from its walls. So the opponents could see each other here. Obviously, they couldn't reach each other because it's out of range of the weapons of that time. And they couldn't even yell and curse at each other as they did on the old battlefields. But you could see very well what your opponent was up to.
0: After weeks of anguish, thinking that all is lost, Vercingetorix finally sees the Gallic army appear on the horizon. Tens of thousands of Gauls take up positions about 1 kilometre south of Alesia. In sheer numbers, it lives up to its expectations. It's the largest army ever assembled at that time.
1: The army arrives anyway, and for a week, in and around Alesia, there's the highest concentration of men ever seen, until the Battle of Leipzig in 1813.
2: Between 150 and 200,000 troops all converge on the field of battle. A lot of men. But it's not surprising at all that there should be so many. We won't see concentration of troops like this again until the great Napoleonic battles.
1: You have to realize that these figures represent roughly 10% of the entire population of Gaul at that time. It may seem absolutely incredible, but we have to believe the figures since it's Caesar himself who quotes them.
3: You know when you get the police figures, then you get the demonstrators' figures. It's the same kind of thing. You never get the exact number of soldiers, because even more recently, like in Napoleonic times, we don't know for sure. That's how it is.
4: Even if it was half or a quarter of the size that Julius Caesar claims, this still means that he is hugely outnumbered by the men on either side of him, and he's trapped in between two Gallic armies.
0: The balance of power is clearly in Vercingetorix's favour. 5 Gauls to every 1 Roman. Caesar is in a bad position. The besieger has found himself besieged.
5: Julius Caesar has become besieged himself. So basically you've got Vercingetorix besieged, and now Julius Caesar, who was besieging Vercingetorix, besieged himself by the relieving army.
0: The relieving army's cavalry are under battle orders, and they race frantically down the hill of Mussy. In between their horsemen, the Gauls have hidden both light infantrymen and archers. The plain of Lorme throngs with yelling and menacing warriors. The Gauls are eager for a fight. In reply, Caesar sends in his cavalry.

0: At the same moment, Vercingetorix orders his men to attack the Roman fortifications. The trap is closing on Caesar.
1: He's got to defend not just one line of fortifications facing inwards, and that's very long and that's very hard, but two. And it's very difficult. He doesn't have a lot of room for manoeuvre because his men are crammed within quite a small area. The army on the outside and the army on the inside can choose just where they attack.
2: Caesar's legions are in bad shape. Don't forget, he has 10 or 12 legions with him, plus the army's whole supply train. That's an impressive amount of men, but also animals who need feeding, and the food's been running short.
1: So the Gauls have a lot of advantages. They also have problems. Vercingetorix, from high up on the hilltop, can see the relief army coming. He's got a better view than Caesar or anybody else, but he can't communicate with them directly.
0: Caesar, on the other hand, can count on perfect coordination and preparation. His ditch, 6 meters wide and deep and filled with water, slows Vercingetorix down considerably. The Gallic leader's forces crash into the contravallation. On the other side, the horsemen of the rescuing army fall onto Caesar's traps. The Roman defenses are working perfectly. All through the long afternoon, the battle rages. As evening falls, Caesar unleashes his German cavalrymen. And against all odds, the Gauls have to retreat. Their light infantrymen are slower, and they're massacred.
2: The rescuing army lacks Vercingetorix's tactical experience. Its infantrymen have all been recruited from the peasantry, so they're not necessarily professional soldiers. And I suppose that's why you can't judge them too harshly. There's not a great deal of tactical intelligence on the side of the rescuing army.
0: Sheer force of numbers, then, is not enough. The Gauls of the relief army have to show some cunning and learn to coordinate and to be better prepared to cross the Roman lines. They build a lot of walkways, ladders, and harpoons in the hope of reaching the circumvallation and piercing through it. During the night, their warriors creep out silently and advance as close as they can to the Roman positions to carry out a surprise attack intended to terrorize the enemy. Alerted by the sound of their horns, Vercingetorix too bursts out of Alesia. The Roman camp is in the thick of battle. Its legions have to hold off the Gauls, who are gradually getting through the traps and up to the rampart. The rescuing army is now dangerously close to the circumvallation. To counter it, though, Caesar still has one thing up his sleeve: his artillery.
2: These are Roman war machines. They're called scorpions. It's a kind of huge crossbow. It has the arms of a bow, and the rope is fed around a capstan here. At the front, there are two big coils of cable that are twisted until they're tensed up. And when the trigger's pulled, the tension is all suddenly released. These weapons make all the difference. They're high-tech weapons, and the Gauls don't have anything like them. These are deadly machines of war. But for the enemy, they're also devastating from a psychological point of view.
0: Under a rain of projectiles, the Gauls retreat and finally abandon their assault. But they still won't admit defeat. They intend to fight a final battle, a total battle that will determine the outcome of the war. The Gauls have the numbers and can attack as many times as they wish.

0: they've spotted a weak point in the Roman defences. The circumvallation on Mount Rhea seems more fragile. 60,000 men of the relieving army go around the neighbouring hills and launch an attack. At the same time, the rest of the relief army deploys in the plain and approaches the Roman fortifications. Vercingetorix throws the last of his forces at the contravallation. The camps and the Roman lines of Mount Rhea are surrounded now and about to give in. From his command post, Caesar tries to respond by sending 20,000 soldiers to contain the Gallic incursion. On both sides, everyone has understood that this is the decisive battle. The Gauls know that if they never manage to break through the trenches, Alesia will be lost. But, to everyone's surprise, the tens of thousands of Gauls out there on the plain don't attack.
1: We don't know why in particular the relieving army doesn't crush the Roman lines like a bulldozer. What happened? There are several theories that have appeared, including one recent one. The night before the last attack, there's a lunar eclipse, one that neither the Romans nor the Gauls could fail to see. Lunar eclipses in ancient societies are an extremely bad omen. So maybe this is what deterred a lot of the Gallic troops from intervening.
0: Labienus starts moving his troops to take the Gauls from the rear. Then, in all the chaos of the battle, Caesar appears.
2: Julius Caesar arrives, red cloak streaming behind me. It's a bit like Alexander the Great with his plumed helmet, comes to the rescue.
3: You can just imagine it. The legions all pouring down the slopes. And Caesar, who stands out in his red cloak, coming to support them, coming to help tip the battle.
4: The infantry are following up, and they sweep along, parallel with the lines of fortification, hitting into the flank of the Gallic attackers and break that last assault. And the combination of that and Labienus just getting control and just having enough men and just urging them on to throw the Gauls out of that camp. And that's the end, because not only have the Gauls lost their spirit, they've tried everything and it's failed.
0: The Gauls fail to break through the solid Roman lines. They retreat. Caesar wants to bring an end to it all. He launches a final assault that overthrows the attackers. After 12 hours of fierce fighting, caught from behind by Labienus and trapped there under the ramparts, the Gauls are defeated. Caesar orders that any survivors who've not yet fled should be hunted down and massacred. The Gauls take refuge in Alesia. Vercingetorix knows it's a disaster. He gathers the chiefs together and submits to their judgment. His life is spared, but he's forced to surrender. The Gallic warriors, entrenched in the oppidum, throw their weapons and shields over the palisades. In the wars of antiquity, that's a code to signify to the besieger that the stronghold is disarmed. Vercingetorix surrenders to Caesar. An 1899 painting depicting the scene has become famous.
4: Vercingetorix, donning his finest armor, mounting his war horse, riding up to Caesar, who's sitting on a platform like a good Roman commander. Vercingetorix dismounts, he lays down his weapons, and then kneels or sits cross-legged before Caesar as a mark of surrender.
0: However, these paintings have nothing to do with the historical reality.
5: Those 19th century paintings that show the surrender of Vercingetorix are obviously painted to glorify Vercingetorix. It was at the height of the French Romantic period, in the midst of all that nationalist effervescence. So we had to forget a little bit about those episodes and what we really thought of them.
4: It's the same sort of image you get from a John Ford Western or something like this, of the Apache leader or the leader of the Sioux coming into surrender. It's very dignified.
5: At the time, you'd often see the surrender depicted as Vercingetorix arriving on his horse before Caesar. I don't believe that for a moment. They were having to eat any horses they had left. No, he didn't go because they couldn't spare a horse for him.
0: By surrendering to the Romans, the Gallic warriors were counting on the mercy of Julius Caesar. It was not to be. The 40,000 Gallic prisoners left the oppidum of Alesia as slaves, each of them assigned to a legionnaire.
1: But don't imagine that each legionnaire left dragging his prisoner behind him at the end of a chain. It was all a matter of hard cash. The legionnaires would receive the equivalent price of a man in money, which was much easier than having someone as your prisoner. So, right after the siege, there would have been long columns of prisoners on the march.
2: At the end of Alesia, there's a vast army. All the survivors of this vast army were all enslaved, including women and children. If any of them were still alive, would have been enslaved.
0: The Gallic Wars ended in 51 BC. Having caused between 400,000 and 1 million deaths. For 6 years, Vercingetorix would remain locked in a dungeon in Rome, pending Caesar's sentence.
2: He must have known what his fate would have been. But that wasn't until 6 years later. 6 years he had to wait for his fate. He was locked away in the one dungeon in Rome, and he spent 6 years there until he was garrotted.
0: After the Battle of Alesia, the Roman Empire gradually took on a whole new dimension. The Eternal City now had the most powerful army in the world, and no more enemies worthy of her. For more than 2,000 years, two shadows have hovered over the village of Alise Sainte-Reine. That of the man who resisted the invader, Vercingetorix, and that of the victor, Julius Caesar.
2: Alesia in 52 BC represents the final point, the final struggle of the Gauls against the Romans for their liberty, their independence, for their own way of life and culture.
0: The Gallic fortifications of the oppidum of Alesia were razed and the city looted. But the site will never be abandoned. At the end of the first century BC, Alesia became a Gallo-Roman settlement.
3: Another city was gradually established, one with a Roman administration and with a different political system and culture. Another age had begun. I don't know if we've ever forgotten this event, this place. Memories of Alesia persist throughout the Middle Ages, in the texts, but also in the hills around. The inhabitants of the area have never forgotten.
0: Today, Alesia continues to amaze those who come to see the very site where took place one of the most mythical battles of all antiquity.

0: Throughout the ages, there have been great empires and civilizations that have risen up, their creators ruling nations, regions, and continents for hundreds, even thousands of years. Some of the great legacies and accomplishments of these empires may be lost in the mists of time, but from what they have left behind in rock and ruin, we can trace remarkable stories.
1: Throughout its history, Mexico has been convulsed by a series of epic, violent, and bloody struggles that have defined the culture and identity of this complex nation.
2: I think it was Edward Gibbon who said that history is mostly a record of the crimes, follies, and misfortunes of mankind, which is a bit of a downbeat view, but Mexican history has a lot of that.
1: When Spanish conquistador Hernán Cortés met Aztec chief Montezuma, they created a new nationality in the instant they met. But in the following centuries, divisions ran deep and continue to this day between the indigenous and European peoples and between church and state. After 300 years of Spanish occupation, Mexico would, in the 19th century, suffer five foreign invasions in less than 100 years, from Spain and two each from France and the United States. These influences have created a unique culture and nation that still struggles to break free from a troubled past.

0: Mexico was home to ancient civilizations hundreds of years before the Christian era. At Teotihuacan, just outside Mexico City, a city of wide avenues and palaces emerged around the time of Christ. It grew into a city of more than 100,000, centered around two giant pyramids of the sun and moon. It prospered for nearly a millennium, and its belief system lived on and was treasured by the Aztecs for centuries. In Jalisco, not far from Guadalajara, these unique circular pyramids were constructed approximately 2,000 years ago by the Teochtitlan culture that had thrived in the Tequila Valley region between 300 BC and 980. This culture is notable for its use of conical step pyramids. Apart from one smaller pyramid in Mexico City, these are the only round pyramids in the world. On the Yucatan Peninsula and beyond, the Maya erected dramatic temples from 700 AD in Chichen Itza, Tulum, and Coba. The Maya developed a writing system and complex ideas in the fields of astronomy and mathematics. In 1517, the first Spaniards arrived in what is today known as Mexico and skirmished with the indigenous tribes of one of the many descendants of Maya off the Yucatan coast. In fact, the Spaniards were searching for a route to Asia, and they thought they'd found it.
1: They were there for God, glory, and gold. They wanted to spread the faith, some of them, not all of them. Glory for themselves, prestige and authority, and gold. These two big chunks of humanity that had been separated for millennia, those who lived in the Americas and those who lived in Eurasia, suddenly come together, and they didn't know each other existed. And suddenly, here in Mexico and in Peru, there's this collision of two groups, two cultures, who had no idea the others, where they came from or what they did or how they existed. So it's a remarkable moment in human history.
2: For a few decades, they didn't even realize that America was a new thing. I mean, they thought they were in Asia. Columbus died convinced that he had reached some part of Asia.
0: The Spaniards were also possessed with a crusading Christian spirit.
2: Columbus himself told Isabel and Fernando, the king and queen of Spain at the time, that the whole experiment was for the conquest of Jerusalem. The mentality in the early years was completely rooted in the legacy of the medieval period. There's nothing really forward-looking about it at all.
0: Another Spanish expedition under Hernán Cortés landed near Cozumel in February 1519. The Indians were happy to tell Cortés about gold and the riches of the Aztec Empire in central Mexico. Two months later, on Easter Good Friday, Cortés landed on the Veracruz coast, site of the modern-day city. He named it Villa Rica de la Veracruz, in English, Rich Town of the True Cross. He then relocated up the coast to Antigua, a sleepy town today, but on a river. The ruins of a customs post are still here, overtaken by the roots of giant trees. America's first church was erected here in 1521. It was near here that Cortés would have his first encounter with the ancient Mesoamerican civilization. The mysterious Olmecs, Mesoamerica's earliest known civilization, built their first great center in Veracruz State around 1200 BC. Skilled stone artisans, they created giant sculptures, grim-faced, helmeted, heads up to 3 meters tall and weighing 20 tons. Classic Veracruz civilization was at its peak here, 1,500 years later, in centers such as El Tajín.

El Tajín had already fallen into ruin by the time Hernán Cortés arrived in 1519. It was here at nearby Sempuala that Cortés first encountered the ancient Mesoamerican civilization. They were the Totonacs. Among the ruins of Sempuala today is this sacrificial altar, where captured prisoners would be forced to fight their captors to the death, sometimes while having their ankles tied. Cortés befriended the Totonacs, who became his allies against the Aztecs, who had by this time subjugated them. He then navigated ancient Indian routes through the Sierras, which separated the coastal lowlands of Veracruz and the higher altitude plateaus of the Mexican heartland. Cortés arrived in modern Mexico City when the Aztec Empire was at the height of its wealth and power. Montezuma II ruled over the central and southern highlands and extracted tribute from lowland peoples such as the Totonacs.

0: Cortés destroyed the empire of the Aztecs with a force of just 600 men and 16 horses, taking its capital city, Tenochtitlan, after a bloody four-month siege.
1: The conquistadors, when they first saw it, were utterly amazed. They compared it to Venice because of its system of canals. At that time, Tenochtitlan was one of the most populous cities on earth, and certainly it was more populous than any of the cities that the conquistadors themselves would have seen up until that point.
0: Tenochtitlan covered some 14 square kilometers and was connected to the surrounding countryside by three causeways. The city itself was laid out in a grid pattern, with many canals permeating through the city. At the heart of the city was a large sacred precinct dominated by the huge pyramid known as the Templo Mayor. On top of the 60-meter-high pyramid platform, reached by two flights of steps, were two twin temples. The north side shrine was dedicated to Tlaloc, the god of rain, and the other, on the south side, was dedicated to Huitzli Loplochtli, the god of war. The temple of Tlaloc marked the summer solstice, symbolic of the wet season, whilst Huitzli Loplochtli marked the winter solstice, symbolic of the dry season and a time for warfare. The monumental steps leading to Tlaloc's temple were painted blue and white, the former colour representing water, the element so strongly associated with the god. In contrast, the steps leading to Huitzli Loplochtli's temple were painted bright red to symbol blood and war. Sacrifices, including human ones, were carried out at both temples to feed and honour the gods. A typical sacrifice involved the victim having their heart ripped out, being skinned, decapitated, and then dismembered. Following all that, the corpse was flung down the steps of the pyramid to land at the base.
1: Cortés kidnaps Moctezuma. He keeps him under armed guard and tries to use him as a puppet ruler to control what was an empire of millions of subjects. He was assisted in his conquest of the Mexica or Aztec Empire by a very, very large number of indigenous allies. Hernán Cortés' strategy was very much a divide-and-rule strategy. By allying himself with the enemies of the Mexica, he was able to call then upon tens of thousands of indigenous allies to help him and assist him when it came to armed confrontations with the armies of Moctezuma. The death of Moctezuma, following his kidnapping and captivity by Cortés's men, left the Mexica Empire headless.
0: Montezuma, terrified by the Spaniards' military tactics and technology, was convinced that Cortés was the god Quetzalcoatl, making his long-awaited return. When the Aztec capital fell in 1521, all central Mexico lay at the conqueror's feet. The Spanish king, Charles V, hastened to legitimize Cortés's victorious pirate expedition and ordered the forced conversion to Christianity of the new colony to be called New Spain. On top of the Aztec temple, Cortés constructed a church, still here today, and still the largest in Latin America. Cortés set about creating a new city upon the ruins of the Aztec capital, collecting tributes, some of them in labor, that the Indians once paid to Montezuma. Throughout the following centuries, Spaniards remodeled the conquered city, reorganized its governments, and converted the devastated population to Christianity.
2: The way in which Christianity spread in Europe is very, very similar, isn't it? It wasn't a total replacement of one kind of universal view of the world for what was there before. It was a very gradual incorporation of different things. And most of the festivals that Christendom celebrated had pre-Christian roots. The situation in Mexico was exactly the same as England under Augustine or Germany under Boniface, the famous Boniface of Credenton, who was responsible for the evangelization of Germany. So they were very much thinking along those lines, that they were doing the same thing as Christian missionaries did in Europe, in late antiquity and the early Middle Ages.
0: Though it took decades and sometimes longer for the Spanish to subjugate some parts of the country, such as Oaxaca, a Franciscan friar writing 10 years after the conquest observed, "More than 250,000 men have been baptized, 500 temples have been destroyed, and more than 26,000 figures of demons, which the Indians worshipped, have been demolished and burned."
2: You can't really understand modern Mexican culture without the legacy of these remarkable friars that Christianized people in the 16th century, because they did it in a way that is very medieval. You know, it's not, they arrived before the Reformation. So they spread Christianity as something that was not necessarily opposed to anything. You know, it was a kind of natural thing. These people would naturally learn through the use of reason and the example that they gave them in liturgical rituals and all that. So it would be a gradual process.
0: In the decades after the conquest, Veracruz was established as the main gateway between Mexico and the outside world, and would remain so for 400 years. Invaders, settlers, priests, incoming and outgoing rulers, new settlers, silver and slaves all came and went from here first. Over time, their first sighting would have been this place, the fort of San Juan de Alua. A stone-encrusted coal and brick edifice that has survived for more than 500 years. The fort's strategic position on an isthmus enabled it to protect the port and fight off potential invaders and pirates. It was said that whoever controlled the fort also controlled Mexico. Juan Ortiz of Veracruz University has studied the fort and its history.
3: Ahora la fortaleza ya es parte de la ciudad, pero en ese tiempo no. Y era difícil huir de la fortaleza por la cantidad de tiburones que merodeaban la isla de San Juan de Ulúa. Por lo tanto, no fácilmente se podían escapar. 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

The Spaniards would rebuild cities in the New World in the same manner as they did in the Old, striving to create straight streets, square blocks, and rectangular piazzas. In these colonial heartlands near Mexico City, they created new cities like Morelia, one of the first new cities in New Spain. Its elegant stone buildings still celebrate its Spanish past, as do its residents. The Spaniards constructed giant aqueducts bringing water to their new cities. The cathedral here took more than 100 years to build. The clergy were a dominant force in Spanish Mexico. The seminary here for priests in the Palacio Claviero was home to a Jesuit school of St. Francis Xavier. It's now an art gallery.

One of the grandest of all Jesuit monasteries was this one here in Tepotzotlan, just outside Mexico City. It was here that many Jesuit priests would set out on their journeys around the country to convert the native population. The Iglesia de San Francisco Javier here has one of the most spectacular facades in all Mexico. Inside the vast monastery next door, novice priests would gather in a grand chapel facing this heavily decorated altar. Were they in any doubt about the power of their faith? On the vaulted ceilings were the coat of arms of the Spanish Empire's religious zealots, the Jesuits. The Franciscans, Augustines, Benedictines, and Mercedarians. The cloistered quarters gave way to a vast orchard which fed its occupants.

0: In the decades following the conquest, Spanish conquistadors and priests would set out and explore in all directions, south, east, west, and north into the desert, where they would aim to expand and build on the foundations of the new empire they had created.
1: The reputation of the conquistadors has suffered a lot, but we often forget the admirable endurance. You know, if you just think in terms of human endurance, it was an enormous achievement and something that needs to be understood from the inside. So, you know, try to get away a little bit from the prejudices that we have inherited from nationalist histories and from the legacy of what's known as the Black Legend, which was all this, the propaganda against Spain that started in the late 16th century, especially in Holland and England, who were very, very interested in painting a very dark image of Spain, you know, as if it was full of people who were just cruel barbarians. So the conquistadors were painted with that brush, and it's a very difficult prejudice to get rid of. But I think it's the role of the historians to try to get inside the mentality of these people. That's what I've been trying to do. Not finding it very easy, actually, because people just raise their eyebrows and think that I'm some kind of fascist, crypto-fascist, because I want to understand these people who should not be understood. They should just be condemned out of hand.
2: A very important point that I think has to be stressed is that in the first 100 years of the Spanish colonial system, the indigenous population was decimated by the impact of European diseases, but also brutal forms of exploitation and war. And that is an aspect of the colonial system that led to a massive reduction in the indigenous population from the beginning to the end of the 16th century, which to some extent then required

0: is to practices that were there, that existed there before in the native rituals. Any religion that is going to be meaningful or effective has to have roots in the local cultures. And this is what you see in all these, the survivals that are very, very often seen as the authentic Mexican thing that a lot of people try to trace back to pre-Hispanic times. A lot of people say that the Day of the Dead must be a pre-Hispanic thing. But it just happens to be on the 2nd of November, which is All Souls, which is a Christian festival for the Day of the Dead. That, you know, you have to. And in Mexico, it just happened to be to have all these visual aids that the indigenous societies used. You know, the skulls and bones and all this kind of thing was very much part of the pre-Hispanic indigenous cultures, but it was incorporated into a Christian festival, and it tells a very Christian story.
1: So this is a very paternalistic idea that indigenous people and communities needed to be protected from the less Christian aspects of Spanish culture that might influence them, and also to protect them from forms of exploitation. Most of the early colonists, or conquistadors as they're often referred to, participated in those expeditions in order to make themselves rich, make themselves powerful, and the system was open for abuses. So the separation that was envisaged for these two systems was about preserving the stabilizing aspects of indigenous societies while facilitating.

0: The discovery of silver in Zacatecas in the 1540s drew settlers there to exploit the mines. Silver mining not only became the engine of the economy of New Spain and vastly enriched the mother country, but transformed the global economy. These giant mines produced much of the world's silver for more than 250 years.
1: Well, of course, the search for gold was paramount because from the very beginning, that was the contracts that conquistadors, explorers, signed with the monarchs would give the monarchs a part of whatever they found. So, and as you know, in the 16th century,

0: century, all European monarchs were cash-strapped. They were desperate for money, especially gold. So it was very attractive. You know, one of Columbus's selling points was that he would find gold. They needed to find gold in order to prop up the bankrupt the Spanish monarchy.
1: Silver became really the heart and soul of colonial and 19th century Mexico. There were metals that were used by the indigenous peoples before the Spanish arrived, but there wasn't systematic exploitation of them. And by the 1540s and 1550s, when they were getting these mines operated, the immense amount of wealth that they produced was, for that time, incalculable.
2: Guanajuato was the jewel enveloped by mountains that have given up their precious seams of silver. The mines here in Guanajuato produced a quarter of the world's silver, extracted from giant sites, some of which are still active. The ruins of mines can be seen on the hills that surround this city. Professor Javier Garcia Diego is one of Mexico's leading historians.
3: La plata, claro, fue un gran descubrimiento que financió el crecimiento del capitalismo. Primero en España, luego en Países Bajos, Francia, Inglaterra. O sea, fue un elemento que dinamizó la economía mundial.
1: Western Europe particularly was suffering from a shortage of exchange medium. And they were in very, very great need of gold and silver, especially because they were experiencing an imbalance of trade with the East. Mexico becomes the world's largest producer of silver by the 18th century and therefore fulfills a major role in the international economy.
2: Querétaro was one of the so-called silver cities that sprung up on the back of this trade. Grand churches and monasteries were built and an aqueduct which snakes through a now modern city. San Miguel Allende, which would take its name from a Mexican independence hero in the 19th century, is now a celebrated destination for cultural tourists from the United States and Europe. From these silver cities, the Spanish created a network of so-called royal roads to the outlying areas of the territory of New Spain, particularly the north. Expeditions and caravans would travel these roads all the way to Northern California and Santa Fe in New Mexico, establishing fortresses, missions, and settlements along the way. These caravans were sometimes 3 miles long, and the road journeys to missions at the edge of empire could take 2 years.
4: The network of royal roads were perhaps one of the most vital aspects of colonization for the Spaniards. Think how important the imperial roads were to the Romans. Silver, and especially gold, was the reason why they were there. Obviously, it was very important to them to find ways to keep the Spaniards, the conquistadores, in the New World, because after they had taken as much as they could out of tribute, after they'd sacked the cities and taken as much gold and silver as they possibly could, especially gold, they were not so interested in silver at the time, you know, why would they stay?
2: Beyond the colonial heartland, there were mountains and deserts. The royal roads would stretch north for hundreds of miles into New Mexico. In these outlying lands, the Spanish built bridges in places like Olesco. And the routes were protected by forts like this one nearby. Spanish also introduced systems of social control, including a complex caste system.
5: Throughout the 300 years of colonial rule, you were born in Mexico, or even if you were born abroad, you were designated a caste, and that was registered in the parish records. So the whole social system, in terms of where you were in it, was effectively described by a system of hierarchical system of castes, with African slaves or freed at the bottom, Indians the next up, so-called mestizos. Further up, mestizo is somebody who is of indigenous and Spanish descent. Then the Creoles, who were white Mexicans, Americans born in America, in the Americas. And at the top were the so-called European Spaniards, the Europeos. And so that was the system. And belonging to that particular caste conferred certain rights, but also certain limitations, particularly the lower you went.

this incredible work of art discovered at the Jesuit monastery in Tepotzotlan illustrated 17 racial categories by which people were categorized under Spanish rule. Mestizos had both Spanish and Indian parents. Mulattoes had Spanish and black parents. And at the bottom, Zambos, who had black and Indian parents.

0: Meanwhile, Spanish lords built huge feudal estates with Indian farmers as serfs. This hacienda outside Guanajuato gives an insight into life for the hacienda owners. The Spanish elite built lavish homes filled with ornate furniture and draped themselves in imported velvet, satins and jewels. Haciendas originated from the Spanish land grants made to many conquistadors and crown officials. But many ordinary Spaniards could also petition for land grants from the crown. The system is thought to have started when the Spanish crown granted to Hernán Cortés the title Marquis of the Valley of Oaxaca in 1529. Cortés's hacienda is still here today. The booty of silver and gold made Spain the wealthiest country in Europe. Over the three centuries of colonial rule, the Spanish crown appointed 361 viceroys to govern the jewel of its Latin American empire. The Spanish colonialists may have created an elaborate racial caste system, classifying people by racial mixture. But this system would break down in the very late colonial period, and after independence, the legal notion of race would be eliminated.
1: And yet it was retained really to enable the people at the very top to remain at the very top. If everyone else was struggling to sort of leapfrog and to get higher in the system so as to be able to get more rights and more freedoms, that was great because they were basically competing with each other. All caste distinctions were removed and everybody became an equal citizen of the Spanish realm, be it American or European. So overnight, equality was declared and caste designations were abandoned. And so the church had quickly to sort of fold up their old books and open new books, and everybody went in according just to the day you were born, not according to which caste you belonged to.
0: A key aim of the colonization took on elements of a religious crusade. Scholars of the Spanish conquest defend the invaders' relationship with the indigenous population and their forced conversion to Christianity.
2: It is a very a much less rigorous top-down oppressive system than the one we've been taught to believe was in place.
3: Es que para muchas de las comunidades indígenas, por ejemplo tlaxcaltecas, zapotecas, cholultecas, la presencia de los conquistadores españoles era menos severa que el dominio azteca. 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
4: The colonial period, once the conquest was over, was relatively peaceful. There were some rebellions, but not very big ones. Not till you get to the independence wars do you have really big wars again.
0: But before that, Franciscan and Augustine friars converted millions of Indians to Christianity. However, the northern area of Mexico, a region of nomadic and semi-nomadic indigenous populations, was not densely settled. Spanish conquistadors, explorers and priests had all explored these vast desert lands to the north. Beyond this frontier, there were rich grasslands where indigenous Indian tribes tended their wild buffalo herds, millions strong. But Spanish settlements would now endure hostile raids from Apache and Comanche warriors migrating south under pressure from European settlers moving west in North America. Maria Teresas is a professor of history and has studied these nomadic Indian tribes.
5: La llegada de los europeos alteró mucho a las naciones, en muchos sentidos, a las naciones indias. Al introducir el caballo y las armas de fuego, revolucionan esas sociedades, porque la posibilidad de esas naciones de controlar teniendo caballos se multiplica, ¿sí? Y teniendo armas de fuego.
0: Spain could never properly control its northern frontiers, building fortresses known as presidios in these isolated desert outposts. A string of 18 presidios near Janos in the north defended the borderlands. These were often built alongside missions. This is Mission San Xavier del Bac, the oldest mission in the U.S., located south of Tucson in Arizona, just 50 miles from today's border with Mexico. Founded by Jesuits who had also founded dozens of
5: naciones, en muchos sentidos, a las naciones indias. Al introducir el caballo y las armas de fuego, revolucionan esas sociedades. Porque la posibilidad de esas naciones de controlar teniendo caballos se multiplica, ¿sí? Y teniendo armas de fuego.
0: Spain could never properly control its northern frontiers, building fortresses known as presidios in these isolated desert outposts. A string of 18 presidios near Janos in the north defended the borderlands. These were often built alongside missions. This is Mission San Xavier del Bac, the oldest mission in the U.S., located south of Tucson in Arizona, just 50 miles from today's border with Mexico. Founded by Jesuits who had also founded dozens of others in the Sonoran Desert. The Jesuits built this mission at Tumacacori at the end of the 17th century. Their leader, Father Kino, rode into the Santa Rita Valley and befriended the local Indian tribe. The plan was to turn these outposts into self-supporting Christian communities defended by Spanish troops. The settlements fought off Apache.

0: Y también comento que los apaches están siendo empujados por los comanches, que han bajado del norte, ¿sí? 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
1: It was from here that the Spanish explorer De Anza stopped and rested on his historic expedition of discovery. He would follow the rivers and water, but would also set out across the desert to eventually reach California, a journey that would take 2 years and cover 2,000 miles. En route, he crossed the Colorado River here at Yuma. The Indians here, called the Yuma, who controlled access to the Colorado, would later shut down this crossing for decades, forcing expeditions to California to travel by sea up the Pacific coast, a journey that would take 2 months. The Yuma Revolt turned California into an island and Arizona into a cul-de-sac, severing land connections before they could be firmly established. Indian wars in these borderlands would last for more than 300 years. The Comanche and Apache would prove a hostile foe for Mexicans and then Americans until the end of the 19th century.
0: Son culturas guerreras, yo así lo entiendo. Son culturas guerreras y el honor en una cultura guerrera tiene que ver con mostrar fuerza, con mostrar heroísmo, con mostrar arrojo, ¿no? Y con vengar si se ha hecho, si se ha matado, se ha herido, se ha robado a la comunidad. Tenían ritos nocturnos, danzas, bebidas embriagantes, cantos, antes de hacer un ataque.
1: As in the Sonoran Desert, the Spanish built a chain of missions further north. From 1769, they constructed 21 missions in present-day California along its own royal road, the El Camino Real. These missions were also built in an effort to exclude growing British and Russian claims to the territory. The frontiers were defended fiercely, but ultimately unsuccessfully by the Spanish and soon-to-be Mexican armies and their mercenaries, including a sizable number from Ireland, inspired to join their Catholic brothers in both defending and promoting the faith.
2: There were connections between Ireland in a kind of governing sense and Spain in a governing sense because of their shared Catholicism. But I think it extended beyond that as well in terms of how the trading network of the Spanish Empire operated. And also the Irish mercenaries did acquire an international reputation for being skilled fighters. And so when the Spanish were trying to shore up the boundaries of their empire in a territorial sense, so particularly at its peripheral edges in the north of Mexico and in different parts of South America, defending against encroachments from the British, the French, the Americans, and various indigenous communities as well, the Irish were often sought out as strong military leaders to staff those garrisons.
1: Hundreds of miles south, other indigenous tribes from New Spain's ancient and Mesoamerican civilizations had long been subjugated. Although the Spanish had developed elaborate systems to accommodate indigenous people into their empire, hundreds of sites, such as the magnificent El Tajín in Veracruz State, which had been abandoned in the 12th century, 300 years before the Spanish arrived, still lay undiscovered. El Tajín was only rediscovered in 1765, more than 500 years after it was abandoned. The existence of this and many other sites buried in the jungles were only brought to light in the 19th century by discoveries of explorers, such as the British artist explorer Frederick Catherwood, who produced these magnificent artworks, which captured the attention of the outside world.

By the beginning of the 19th century, Spain's grip on both its northern borderlands and the heart of its Mexican Empire was slipping, as it was throughout all of its colonies in Latin America. In 1808, Napoleon invaded Spain, deposed its king, and crowned his brother Joseph Bonaparte. To many in New Spain, allegiance to France was unthinkable. The next logical step was revolt. Spain's tenuous hold would be exposed as Mexico hurtled towards independence. The War of Independence would last more than 10 years. Afterwards, an independent nation, Mexico would chaotically emerge.

0: Throughout the ages, there have been great empires and civilizations that have risen up, their creators ruling nations, regions, and continents for hundreds, even thousands of years. Some of the great legacies and accomplishments of these empires may be lost in the mists of time, but from what they have left behind in rock and ruin, we can trace remarkable stories.
1: Throughout its history, Mexico has been convulsed by a series of epic, violent, and bloody struggles that have defined the culture and identity of this complex nation.
2: I think it was Edward Gibbon who said that history is mostly a record of the crimes, follies, and misfortunes of mankind, which is a bit of a downbeat view, but Mexican history has a lot of that.
1: When Spanish conquistador Hernán Cortés met Aztec chief Montezuma, they created a new nationality in the instant they met. But in the following centuries, divisions ran deep and continue to this day between the indigenous and European peoples and between church and state. After 300 years of Spanish occupation, Mexico would, in the 19th century, suffer five foreign invasions in less than 100 years, from Spain and two each from France and the United States. These influences have created a unique culture and nation that still struggles to break free from a troubled past. After the Spanish conquest at the turn of the 16th century and the defeat of the indigenous population by war and disease, a period of nearly 300 years of relative peace had ensued until the Spanish grip on their colonial empire began to slip. For 300 years, these barren desert lands of what is now the southwestern United States were part of the Spanish Empire. This remote and highly inhospitable region was part of what was known as New Spain. Spanish conquistadors and friars established a network of missions and fortresses known as presidios across this vast land. What is now Colorado, Utah, Arizona, New Mexico, Texas, and even part of Wyoming were Spanish. But soon, events further south in the colonial heartlands of New Spain would mean they would become part of a new country, Mexico. In many respects, this vast country has been a prisoner of its own geography, which meant that, unlike its northern neighbor, it lacked two crucial things, transport and water.
3: It's shaped like a cornucopia. If you look at the map, it starts quite wide, as though it were the entrance to the cornucopia, and then would go like around like this in the Yucatan Peninsula. It has the richest silver mines in the world. It has some of the rivers, of the widest rivers, the pastures in some part of the country. They can grow the largest amount of cattle on them. The biodiversity is extraordinary. I think it's the seventh most biodiverse country in the world. It has an incredible history and archaeology and natural resources, everything from uranium to petroleum to just about anything you want. But it has some very serious problems. One of them is still the problem of communications. It's a very difficult country to move around in. It also has very serious water problems. And the northern part of the country is very, very dry. If you fly over it between here and Los Angeles, it's impressive the number of hours that you can be looking out of the plane window at desert.
1: For decades, Spain's hold on the jewel in the crown of its Latin American empire had been in decline. Now a new crisis would arrive on its own doorstep back in Europe, which would lead to the empire's collapse.
4: When the Spanish Bourbon dynasty abdicated in favor of Napoleon Bonaparte and his dynasty in the spring of 1808, that produced a crisis of legitimacy throughout the government. And the viceregal government in Mexico lost control of events.
5: Basically, the French Revolution playing out. throughout Latin America, but in Mexico it had particularly effective traction.
1: Javier Garcia Diego is one of Mexico's leading historians.
6: La violencia en la historia de México no comenzó con la independencia. 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
5: This profound vein of Hispanophobia, the dislike of Spaniards, 300 years of them being the bosses. The Spaniard is the person you owe money to. He's running the store. He's in charge of the work gangs on the haciendas. Right up the social scale, Spaniards are getting preference in the royal administration, in the clergy, etc. So Creoles, along with all the lower castes, kind of developed this very strong resentment of Europe, which translates at this time into anti-colonialism, because really that's what the Wars of Independence were.
1: This is the small town of Dolores Hidalgo, about 2 hours' drive from Mexico City. It was a small place 200 years ago, and then it wasn't known as Dolores Hidalgo at all. It was from this church in 1810 that the local priest Miguel Hidalgo set off the rebellion with his grito, the fabled cry for independence that would change the course of Mexican history. The town is now named after him. Not far from Dolores Hidalgo is a much more recognizable place. Today, San Miguel de Allende is one of Mexico's most popular cities with international tourists. But 200 years ago, it too was a center of rebellion, led by Ignacio Allende, after whom the city is named, who helped raise the citizen army to support Hidalgo. Together, Hidalgo and Allende led a revolution that aimed to march to Mexico City. Here in Guanajuato, the independent uprising had dramatic effects. This giant structure, the Alhondiga de Granaditas, was taken by the citizen army after a boy crawled with a rock on his back and set fire to the fortress. This led to its seizure and the taking of the city. El Pepita is honored on the Mirador above Guanajuato. What is less well known is the carnage that followed the taking of the Alhondiga.
5: It was a shocking thing to have happened, because in one blow, quite a large section of the mine-owning elite, the decent people of Guanajuato, were massacred. This caused Creoles, that is Mexicans born in Mexico, to draw away from any support they might have been giving to Hidalgo, because Hidalgo was a Creole. He was speaking in quite general terms of Creoles deserving power. At the beginning, Hidalgo had quite broad support. But once this massacre was committed, a lot of the better-off Mexicans drew back, and it left him as quite an isolated rump of a lot of peasants, a lot of small landowners, estate overseers, people who were regarded as being kind of trash by the Creole elite. And the massacre at the Alhondiga of Guanajuato was treated by the conservative press as being an example of what happens when democracy got out of hand. Spaniards are still not liked in Mexico. They are called gachupines, which is an Aztec term, which means a spiky heel, a spiky hoof, basically a description of how the conquistadores with their spurs would kick the faces of Indians as they marched into Mexico City. And that name has stuck with Spaniards ever since.

0: building is now a museum with giant murals showcasing the heroics of the independence struggle.
1: As a priest who had originally sworn loyalty to the king, he was also, therefore, a heretic. He had broken his faith as a priest. And the hierarchy, the ecclesiastical hierarchy in New Spain, were all Spanish. And they condemned his insurrection right out. So when the Hidalgo insurrection was brutally defeated by the royal army just outside Guadalajara early in 1811, Hidalgo, Allende, and the other leaders had to flee out of the country, and on their way in Chihuahua they were betrayed, caught, and brought to trial.
0: After his capture, Hidalgo was taken hundreds of miles north to the desert city of Chihuahua, where he was held in a prison. It was here he met his gruesome fate.
1: In order to bring Hidalgo, who was still a priest, they had to defrock him first and hand him over to the secular authority to be shot. And he was duly shot as a traitor in the back, along with Allende and other leaders.
0: It was on these giant walls that the heads of Hidalgo, Allende, and others were displayed for 10 years in a gruesome act of revenge after they were captured and executed.
1: They wanted to make an example of Hidalgo, and so I believe they cut pieces of his body up and distributed them around various towns and hang them on spikes or hung them outside the city walls, so to say, as a warning to anybody who went along that path of violent rebellion.
2: The four heads of three other insurgents were placed in the four corners of the Alhóndiga.
0: Hidalgo and his fellow slain revolutionaries are honoured here at the Alhóndiga, one of many memorials to the father of Mexican independence.
2: The massacre in the Alhóndiga was a pretty shocking event and arguably caused the prolongation of the Wars of Independence because Creole support was lost.
0: Morelia is another historic town from the Spanish period, made almost entirely of stone. Even during the Independence War, a sizable part of the population continued their allegiance to Spain and the Church, a heritage still celebrated in Morelia today. But Morelia was also home to another politicized priest who would soon assume the mantle of Hidalgo. His name was José María Morelos.
1: Now, Morelos was a more skilled general. He understood military technique and tactics, and he began to organize a proper armed force to combat the royal army. And he went through the south recruiting the leading property owners of the fringe around the central valleys, who were aggrieved at the penetration of the Spanish peninsular merchants into their zone.
0: But Morelos encountered less support from the Indian population.
1: The Indian communities of the central valleys had not rallied initially to the Hidalgo rebellion and did not support Morelos either, because as privileged communities, they were part of the corporate structure of the old colonial regime, and the rebellion threatened their position.
0: Today, many indigenous communities still practice their ancient cultural rituals at historic sites throughout the country, just as they did hundreds of years ago.
1: There were many privileges, including the maintenance of their own religious cults and so on, which encouraged Indian communities to put defense of their own community and their own inward-looking community first. The appeal to the king, for instance, the sense of loyalty to the monarch as the fountain of justice, was very deeply rooted in Indian communities.
0: Morelis' hometown was also home to a royalist general who would play a key role in achieving independence for Mexico. His name was Agustín de Iturbide, and he became known as the Iron Dragon. He was a brilliant horseman and strategist, and an aggressive commander, and it was his forces who captured and executed Morelos. But as the rebellion dragged on, Iturbide reached out to the rebels he had been fighting. They were now led by this man, Vicente Guerrero, who would in later years become Mexico's first president with indigenous blood. But for now, Guerrero agreed with Iturbide's plan for a grand coalition comprising rebels who wanted independence and conservative forces who wanted some continuity but a break with the tottering regime in Spain. The pragmatic Guerrero agreed to Iturbide becoming emperor of a newly independent Mexico. Paintings recall Iturbide's triumphant cavalry entrance into the city and the pomp and ceremony associated with his crowning as Emperor Agustín I. Rodríguez Moreno has studied the career of Mexico's first and only emperor.
3: Iturbide es una figura que va cambiando conforme pasa el tiempo. 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Somos muchas personas.

0: Iturbide was no doubt a devout nationalist, credited with inventing the Mexican flag. But despite this, divisions between royalists and republicans ran deep, and Iturbide was quickly deposed. A power vacuum ensued, and he was exiled to Europe. There is very little trace anywhere of Mexico's first and only emperor. But on the wall of his old palace in Mexico City is this tiny plaque.
1: He decided to come back to Mexico, and he landed near Tampico on the beach in Tamaulipas. And the political authorities there, being liberal and republican, immediately regarded him as a traitor and put him before a firing squad, and he was executed in 1824 on the beach in Tamaulipas.
0: The hero of Mexican conservatives was only 41 years old. Meanwhile, the port of Veracruz continued to play a crucial role in Mexico's independence story. The Spanish had not accepted defeat, and into the 1820s were still in possession of the fort here.
2: The Spaniards continued to be in the fort of San Juan de Ulua until 1825, and they were bombarding the port of Veracruz, which meant that ships coming in from Europe couldn't unload easily. Spain's attitude towards Mexico made it more difficult for Mexico to get loans, to be recognized by other foreign governments, to reestablish commerce along normal pathways. When Mexico declares its independence in 1821, it declares it unilaterally. Spain doesn't recognize the independence of Mexico, and the Vatican does not. Two very important players in Mexico's life. And in terms of the church, that means that new priests could not be confirmed, new bishops could not be named. In 1829, there's not one single bishop left in all of Mexico, which means that no priest could be ordained. It was very difficult to confirm people. Meantime, Spain tried to reconquer Mexico. It sent an expedition from Cuba in 1829 to reconquer Mexico. It was quite sure that Mexicans were fed up by then of their chaotic governments and that would welcome Spain with open arms. Well, of course, that did not happen, and they were repulsed. The invasion was repulsed.
0: Mexico was instead proclaimed a republic. 4 years later, it was time for the swashbuckling Guerrero to assume the presidency. His occupation of high office only lasted 3 years, but his great achievement was the abolition of slavery. Guerrero, too, would join the long list of slain and humiliated leaders. Executed in Acapulco in 1830, after falling into a conservative trap.
3: He was seen as being a dangerous example of somebody who had socially stepped out of line and was assuming powers and that were not for that particular category of Mexican. But the conservatives tended to play a lot on the great fear of tumultuous democracy, as they described it, of the people. Everyone in Mexico had from 1821, in fact, from 1813, universal suffrage. Every male had the right to vote from the age of, initially, I think it was 21, then it was put back to 18. So you have an extraordinary case of many countries in Latin America going for universal suffrage 40, 50, 60 years before European countries. Conservative press painted people of lower status and caste as dangerous because they represented the impoverished rural masses.
0: With divisions in Mexico running so deep, it wasn't surprising that the next man to dominate Mexican politics was an army general who had shown an uncanny ability to play both sides. His name was Antonio López de Santa Anna.
4: At a time when institutions fail, And things aren't working, and it can be an economic crisis, political crisis, people tend to look at the individual as an individual that can save them, a kind of messianic kind of. And of course, charismatic domination, as Weber demonstrates, always fails because there is no individual that can save the nation or any situation just by themselves. But there is a propensity of people to look at that. And you have to think, Mexico becomes independent. It tries a number of constitutions, 1824, 1836, 1842 doesn't even get approved, 1843, and yet constantly these governments fail, these constitutions fail to last. The governments are overthrown more often than not by coups d'etats or pronunciamientos, not by out of elections. The systems, they have to, even governments that are constitutionally elected resort to unconstitutional measures to stay in power. And it is in that context that people see kind of the character of somebody like Santa Anna as somebody who can come in and save the

0: This is Santa Ana's Hacienda in Upland, Veracruz. Santa Ana was foremost a military man, but he was also a businessman, entrepreneur, landowner, a fixer, a charmer, and sometimes chancer who liked the good life.
1: All those kind of generals, they're all kind of pocketing money and they are all kind of buying haciendas. And yes, I mean, corruption is rife. But Santa Ana is spectacular, okay? And his buddies are spectacular. Statue of Santa Ana that they build with him pointing towards the north, in basically supposedly to recover Texas, is facing the Ministry of Finance. And so the big joke is, of course, he's pointing at the Treasury because that's where he's going to take the money, right? But like so many of Latin America's, yeah, sadly, maybe, but political figures, you have some great, great politicians who do great things, but happen to be also extremely corrupt at the same time.
0: Santa Ana bought LNG.

0: as a business for its strategic location, linking Mexico City with the Veracruz port, and he would often return here to escape the turbulence of Mexican politics. Juan Ortiz from Veracruz University has studied Santa Ana's connection with Veracruz State and its port city.
1: Formaba sus ejércitos. 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Por eso es tan importante.
2: He comes across as a man of the people. You know, he goes to cockfights and mingles with the campesinos. I mean, he's not kind of hierarchical like that. And it's the same with the soldiers. I mean, he's kind of, you know, the soldiers love him in that sense. I mean, or respect him. He plays that card. He's from a kind of lower middle class family as well. So he's not kind of one of these posh kind of army officers. So he has that side to him.
3: Repito, es un hombre que cambió banderas constantemente. Primero era un militar realista, luego se hizo un independentista. Dentro del independentismo, primero fue republicano, luego fue centralista. En fin, un hombre que cambió de casaca, de bandera constantemente.
4: Santana is appealed to both by liberal federalists and by centralists to come in as the mediating figure, the person who stabilizes politics. And he is a master of intrigue, and he will intrigue with any leader who will bring him back to power.
3: Pero la pregunta para mí es otra. ¿Por qué los mexicanos acudieron de distintos partidos a Santana? ¿Por qué lo buscaron moderados, conservadores, en algunos casos? ¿Por qué tuvo el apoyo de independentistas y de republicanos? 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
0: The bucolic hills of Santa Ana's Veracruz were a world away from the volatile and unstable New Mexican Republic, which had inherited the entirety of New Spain, including the vast territories in what is now the Southwest United States.
4: There was a basic problem, and that is it couldn't be paid for. The Spanish colonial government in the 18th century was faced with Indian wars up on that frontier beyond New Mexico and so on. And it was rarely able or really willing to spend the money on effective force to bring this area under control.
0: They inherited the missions like this one in Santa Barbara, California, established by the Spanish half a century earlier. These settlements also included fortresses known as presidios and civic buildings. But the newly Mexican population throughout these outlying territories was sparse. In California, it was only about 3,500. Back then, these were remote outposts on the very edge of the empire, a lawless land subject to indigenous uprising by tribes such as the Apache and the Comanche. But funding of a string of fortresses in the northern borderlands was withdrawn by the cash-strapped Mexican government. Comanche raiding parties would make deep incursions into Mexican territory, sometimes over 100 kilometers or so, making off with livestock and horses.
5: From the 1830s on, there was an increasing number of nomadic tribes coming into northern Mexico, and laying waste, really, to that area. So the development that had been pretty much ascending during the entire 18th century came to a grinding halt in some areas during the 19th century simply because of the pressure of those nomadic tribes that were coming into the northern part of Mexico. And the Spanish government traditionally had sent soldiers to try to control them, and they'd been very unsuccessful, and that's why they established all of those missions in the northern part of Mexico and the southern part of what is now the United States in order to peaceably convince the people, evangelize them, and convince them to not be nomadic anymore, to be settled, to live in missions, to become agriculturalists.
0: Maria Teresas is a professor of history and has studied these nomadic Indian tribes.
6: Y el gobierno de la Ciudad de México no tiene los recursos para sostener las raciones a los indios. Y entonces el enfrentamiento de los indios con los ahora mexicanos residentes ahí se vuelve muy violento. Viene la llamada Guerra Apache.
5: The Indians were eliminating the settlers, and the settlers were eliminating the Indians. It worked both ways. They were still taking Indians into slavery, in spite of the fact that slavery was prohibited. There was extreme discrimination against them. They were taking their lands. It was a two-way street. The settlers were invading indigenous territory, and the Indians were defending themselves the best they could by stealing everything they could steal and killing as many settlers as they could kill.
0: As the relationship deteriorated, the Mexicans ended up offering a bounty for the scalps of dead Apache warriors. Bounty hunters took the money and scoured the borderlands. Thousands on both sides were scalped.

Increasingly, the Presidios in the borderlands were tiny outposts in hostile land, fearing the Apache or defending against raids.

0: Spain had already given up the state of Florida and parts of the South to the Americans and the French after the Napoleonic Wars. Now the Americans were coming west, settling in the previously remote desert outposts of New Spain, in places like Texas, Arizona, and New Mexico.
1: Because of the expansion of the United States into Indian lands, the Comanches, for example, had been pushed away from their homeland in the north center, Lake Michigan area, down towards the territories of the Apaches in Texas and on the fringes of New Mexico. And they had then begun to raid into northern Mexico.
2: People nowadays talk about a Comanche Empire, which is probably over-egging it a bit, but clearly there were very powerful Comanche states or groups who resisted both the Americans in the north and the Mexicans coming up from the south, and it was for a while quite unclear as to who was going to win this battle.
0: Many of the American settlers who came west were in favor of slavery, particularly in Texas. But in 1835, slavery had been outlawed in Mexico. The conflict over slavery led to even more vocal demands for Texan independence from Mexico. The revolts culminated with the American uprising being brutally put down by the Mexican army, commanded by Santa Anna, in 1836, culminating in the Battle of the Alamo, now an American legend. With a famous church tucked away in an inner courtyard, the Alamo comprised a large walled compound covering 5 acres. Over nearly 2 weeks, the Texan forces held out, repelling 2 initial attacks by the Mexicans. Unusually for the time, Santa Anna fought many of his battles at night, often taking heavy casualties, and the Alamo was no different. After several attempts, a third attack took place at 5:30 a.m. on the morning of March the 10th, with the Mexican army descending upon the Alamo from all sides under cover of darkness. But the Texans defended their positions. Because Texas was still part of Mexico, the Texans were regarded as traitors, and under Mexican law, all traitors were to be killed. After identifying an opening in a poorly defended north wall, Mexican soldiers poured through. Texan forces retreated to the barracks and chapel, with Davy Crockett and his men, the last in the open, famously defending the iconic church.
3: The battle siege lasted 13 days, and at the end, not a single American was left alive.
0: On securing the Alamo, Santa Anna followed orders. No prisoners were to be taken. The remaining Texans were summarily executed.
4: The fact that the Mexicans had massacred the defenders, as Americans would see it, the fact that the Mexicans had paid no heed to the desire of Texans to be independent, strongly suggested to the American popular imagination that Texas belonged in the United States of America.
0: The American president, Polk, wanted to expand American territory. He was a Southern slave-owning Democrat, and many in his party saw the benefits of bringing more pro-slave states into the Union. So Polk engineered a land dispute in the borderlands.
2: And it was President Polk who took advantage of Mexico's situation to not just have a war, but to actually take a huge chunk of territory.
1: The war was basically promoted by the South because the Southern states wanted to expand the number of slave states. They wanted to acquire territory in northern Mexico, and of course they also wanted to purchase Cuba from Spain.
0: In 1846, the two nations went to war, a war that would last 2 years. As Polk and his supporters threw their weight around, cash-strapped Mexico was in turmoil. In 1846 alone, the presidency changed hands 4 times, the War Ministry 6 times and the Finance Ministry 16 times.
1: Even after the fall of Monterey, the United States got bogged down in that northern area, and it couldn't advance. It had to invade via Veracruz. It had to take its army down by sea, bombard Veracruz, and advance up from Veracruz, because if it didn't advance quickly, the army would have come down with fever, as many armies before had, in all that Caribbean and Gulf area. Now, Santana met that army in the hills above Veracruz, and there was a battle, Cerro Gordo. And Santana was accused of botching it completely.
2: The Mexicans were badly equipped, their armaments were inferior, and their logistics were bad. They didn't have a very good supply system, which the Americans did have. And so the Mexican army was often fighting not having eaten for sort of 2 or 3 days.
0: Santa Anna had taken $10,000 from President Polk on a promise to negotiate peace. He kept the money for himself and diverted a fraction to his cash-strapped army. The advancing Americans would march along the route taken by Cortes when he invaded the country 300 years earlier. After a series of battles, they then occupied Mexico City. This is the Castillo de Chapultepec, situated on a hill a few kilometers from the center of the city. It had become a favorite residence for Mexican presidents. But the castle on the hill would become the site of a heroic last stand by Mexican cadets, who became known as the Nine Heroes, lionized here because they jumped to their deaths rather than surrender to the American forces.
1: The resistance of the cadets there, many of whom died in the process, is one of the great heroic events celebrated in Mexico. But it did not prevent, ultimately, the U.S. occupation of Mexico City.
0: For Americans, the 18-month-long war ended up a divisive and costly affair. The casualty rate was over 30%, with many soldiers dying of disease. An American cemetery in Mexico City contains the remains of more than 750 of the 10,000 Americans.

0: it was not a very efficient army that faced the United States when it invaded in 1846. And it was facing people who had studied at West Point. Mexico was kind of a review, sort of a first step, a rehearsal for the Civil War in the United States, because you had the generals who had studied tactics at West Point using those tactics here in Mexico against a very poorly armed and poorly organized and poorly financed army. And they were, you know, seeing how these tactics worked. And then, of course, later on, they used them against each other, which is one of the reasons why the Civil War in the United States lasted for so long, because they were too equal in their abilities and their capacities and the training that they'd had. You know, they were all using the same textbook. So Mexico was kind of a rehearsal for that. But anyway, it was very disastrous for Mexico.
1: Abraham Lincoln, leader of the Republican Party, strongly opposed the war. Another Civil War hero, General Ulysses Grant, was part of the eventual occupying force and would lead the Union forces in the Civil War, becoming a hero and eventually president. He called the war one of the most unjust ever waged by a stronger against a weaker nation. It was an instance of a republic following the bad example of European monarchies in not considering justice in their desire to acquire additional territory. Financially, the US got a much better deal. The US took $15 million of Mexican debt for what was the third biggest land acquisition in its history after the Louisiana Purchase and the Purchase of Alaska. The war and the territorial bonanza was celebrated, particularly in the South, where it was thought more pro-slave states like Texas would tip the balance in favor of a continuation of slavery. But in fact, it deepened division, sowing the seeds for further conflict, which would have such tragic consequences in the American Civil War less than 15 years later. The occupying Americans would now confront warring Indian tribes in the borderlands. At the historic Yuma Crossing, they built this fortress to help them manage the problem. The Apache or Indian Wars would last four more decades, with the Apache led by chiefs such as Cochise and Geronimo, who would only give himself up in the 1880s. Afterwards, Comanche and Apache raids worsened in the borderlands, for which the Mexicans blamed the Americans. Cattle rustling became endemic. Hundreds of thousands of cattle from Mexico would end up in markets in the United States.
2: Para Apaches y Comanches, por esto que decía yo, incluso hay algún autor que le llama la revolución de los caballos, la revolución equina, ¿sí? 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
1: After its loss of territory and its humiliating defeats, Mexico once again descended into civil strife and civil war.
3: I would say that the Mexican state throughout most of the 19th century, maybe until the 1880s, is a state that governs almost without a territory. and without money. It's constantly having to look for other resources, emergency resources. So the Mexican government lives in a state of permanent crisis because it has no money, has no money to pay bureaucrats, has no money to pay the army, which is a big issue.
1: Santa Anna, who had assumed the presidency no fewer than 6 times and just might hold the record for frequency of exile, was ousted for good in 1855. He would forever be associated with the Alamo and Mexico's humiliating loss of almost half of its territory after the War of 1848. Santa Anna has effectively been vaporized from Mexican history, although undoubtedly a patriot, having defended his country against the Spanish invasion in 1829, Texan Rebellion in 1836, a French invasion in 1837, and the 1846-48 American War. Santa Anna's personal qualities ultimately caught up with him. His great liberal adversary and soon-to-be Mexican leader, Benito Juárez, had been exiled by Santa Anna in the 1840s, and he now exiled Santa Anna for a final time. His vast lands, including his treasured Veracruz hacienda, El Anchero, were confiscated by the state and eventually sold off. Even today, evidence of the state's purchase of his assets can be seen. Today, the hacienda is surrounded by state land used as a police vehicle graveyard, a fitting metaphor to the fall from grace of one of Mexico's most complex characters. The story of Santa Anna's wooden leg is another metaphor for his role in Mexican history.
4: They dig up the leg and drag it through the street, and I think they burn it or get rid of it. And so the leg becomes this sort of symbol of Santa Anna. And the wooden leg, interesting, he probably had more than one, but the wooden leg is in an American military museum in Springfield, Ohio. And that's because during the Mexican-American War, when the Americans invade Mexico, the Ohio Volunteers or something nearly captured Santa Anna. He managed to get away, but they captured his wooden leg. And allegedly, they then had an improvised game of baseball using his leg as a bat, as a way of sort of further rubbing it in and, you know, being mean. And somebody claims that's the first time baseball was ever played in Mexico.
1: After the death of his tormentor, Juárez, Santa Anna was finally allowed back into Mexico after 16 years in exile. He returned landless to Mexico City, where his second wife would ask members of the public to come to the house to applaud his achievements. A tragic figure, Santa Anna would die aged 80.
5: It is a kind of Shakespearean tragedy in the sense of, you know, if we're talking about the fall of a great man, suddenly that is a kind of quite pathetic ending to somebody who at one point in time was kind of considered the greatest Mexican of all time.
1: Next time, Mexico erupts into civil war as reformists take power. Conservative forces in the church rebel, recruiting a European prince to take power, provoking further invasions and war.

0: In Greece, at the heart of the region of Attica, lies a city that is radiant like no other. Athens. Destined to be a truly great city, a mega city, it will make the Greek peninsula one of the cradles of Western civilization.
1: In a way, you could say that Athens is Greece.
0: The Greeks will design incredible machines that revolutionize architecture and erect one of the most beautiful temples in the world, the Parthenon. 22,000 blocks of marble that together weigh 100,000 tons. This splendid temple will be home to an amazing statue of Athena, more than 10 meters high, all in gold and ivory. The precious statue will be covered in over a ton of gold.
2: It's not a temple. In fact, it's a bank.
0: Athens embodies the world of ancient Greece, a world that was to lay the very foundations of democracy 2,500 years ago.
3: That was also along the side of the Agora Square once democracy was invented.
0: Let us discover, through these great buildings, a remarkable civilization whose legacy will last for millennia. Its port, Piraeus, will be one of the largest ports in the Western world. A little fishing port that can suddenly harbor a fleet of 200 warships. After Athens' victory over the Persians at the naval battle of Salamis, the city is now number one and will shine its light over more than 200 cities. A shining beacon to the entire world, Athens builds the world's first theater, the Theater of Dionysus. The city is home to all the great minds, the pioneers of sculpture, of mathematics, of thought, of literature, and of art. Come with us to discover the true story of the West's first megacity, Athens, as you've never seen it before.

0: Athens and its region, with its famous port of Piraeus, nowadays has a population of 3.7 million. Covering an area 428 square kilometers, this cosmopolitan metropolis, home to almost a third of its population, is Greece's largest city. The port of Piraeus is one of the major ports for international trade, but also the largest passenger port in Europe, with more than 8 million passengers a year. Athens is one of Europe's leading tourist destinations, and as one of the oldest cities in the world, it never ceases to fascinate. So how did it all begin? The story starts with a simple hill in Attica, a rocky promontory that forms a natural shelter for the few who take refuge there in times of danger. They build a small fort there, the better to defend themselves.
1: All around the rock of the Acropolis, you have to imagine different groups of people that we call tribal groups.
0: It's a very basic way of life, with agriculture and livestock scattered between a few little hamlets. In the Bronze Age, the site is part of the Mycenaean civilization. Safety remains a major concern, and the Acropolis rock is surrounded by a 3 to 4 meter thick wall over an area 310 meters long by 125 meters wide. This is the terrace where the king built a monumental palace. Almost nothing remains of it, but it may have resembled the Mycenaean palace of Knossos, 350 kilometers away in Crete. This Mycenaean palace must have been very similar to the lost palace of Athens. We can see that, at the time, the stonework was all randomly assembled. The Mycenaeans were the Greek world's first major civilization, and characterized by their fortified architecture, especially by these gigantic walls that make up the palace, and that we call Cyclopean. Both the walls and the columns are all painted in bright colors. They took great pains with those colors and decorations. The murals all are of scenes of war or of hunting. Back in Athens, a crucial question arises. What about water? The first inhabitants build a spectacular well. They dig out a 34-meter high crevice. They build huge wooden staircases and a platform to reach the groundwater. But it's a failure. The whole edifice collapses on them. Their second attempt works out better. Instead of a single huge well, they dig multiple small wells less than 3 meters deep, shallow and safe. A wall, a few houses, a few wells, some tombs. Far too little to merit the status of a city, but it's what will determine the basic outlines.
1: The disappearance of the Mycenaean civilization is very mysterious. I suspect it was down to internal rebellions.
0: The Mycenaean palace has disappeared. Up on the Acropolis, only its walls remain. The hamlets have evolved into separate villages, too easy to attack. If they want better living conditions, they'll have to unite. It's a process that will take 600 years, but the decision is made. To merge into a single unified city with the same laws, the same duties, and the same cults. By 800 BC, Athens exists officially, and this voluntary unification of its inhabitants will change everything.
2: Of course, in ancient times, every city was under the protection of a god.
0: According to mythology, two gods had their eyes on the city and its territory. Athena, goddess of wisdom and war, and Poseidon, god of the sea. It was up to the assembly of the gods to vote for their preferred candidate, but Zeus refused to choose between his daughter and his brother and would not cast his vote. The goddesses all voted unanimously for Athena, and they outnumbered the gods by just one vote. Thus, Athena became the mother goddess of the city, and Athens her most beautiful sanctuary. During the Iron Age, Athens, now under the protection of Athena, can truly develop. The Acropolis, the sacred hill that serves as a natural refuge, will be the starting point for this development. The rocky promontory covers an area of 270 meters by 150 meters and rises 156 meters above sea level. And its beginnings are sacred ones. The construction of a shrine dedicated to Athena, housing an altar, a temple, and a statue. It most likely continues to the north with an agora, a large public square where people gather to solve the problems of the city.

0: At the foot of the hill, both shops and residential areas start to develop. Ancient Athens is still tiny compared to the modern metropolis. It occupies, between its walls, just 2 kilometers from east to west, and a little less from north to south. A few men live within the sacred space, probably the elite, if the wealth of the tombs found on the Acropolis are anything to go by. We have no certified figures, but it's reasonable to assume that the initial population is only a few thousand, with no foreigners yet and few slaves. Iron has now appeared in the city-state, and farmers are delighted to have axes and metal tools, and the opportunity to produce and earn more. Athenian society is still rooted in the earth. It is ruled by aristocrats, and they're the wealthiest landowners. One thing that does not change, though, in both the 8th and 7th centuries BC, is the big problem of water. The population has grown, and so has its needs. It is a hot, dry country, and the city's 3 rivers just aren't enough. There are 2 possible solutions. First, to use the wells that have been there since ancient times. Secondly, to collect rainwater in large, half-buried jars to start with, but better still, in high-capacity cisterns inspired by the shape of these jars, underground cisterns in the form of giant bottles. Their mouths are less than 1 meter across for the first 2 meters, until they widen out to 3 or 4 meters. The inhabitants don't stop at that, though. Soon, they're connecting several cisterns together by a gallery. The wealthiest households own 4 or 5 of them. But that is still not enough to satisfy the entire population. People still lack water.
1: The people need water. It has to be brought from afar, from where there is a lot of it. The answer is to build a big aqueduct that will bring it right into the heart of the city.
2: They could build very good aqueducts as it was all gravity flow. From the start down to the terminus had to be a continuous slope. So they could and did bring water from 10, 15, 20 kilometers away from the city.
0: It's here, in the southeast corner of the Agora, that the aqueduct ends. This place, which features the remains of a Roman fountain, is certainly the site of the first public building where running water is free to all. The fountain with 9 spouts is the Western world's very first public fountain. The fountain looks just like a regular building of 120 square meters, consisting of a main room marked out by 3 Doric columns and flanked by 2 smaller rooms. Water flows continuously into a basin via 9 lion-headed orifices. The Iniakernos Fountain is the first public fountain in Athens, but also one of the few places where women meet up and can make friends as they fill their vases.
1: The great novelty at the time was building this great fountain that brought water from the mountain to the center of Athens. It wasn't brought into the homes, but it was revolutionary because you didn't need your own well or cistern, and there was free water for everyone.
0: Although construction of the Agora has just begun, it's already seen as a public space, and it's natural that the city's first fountain should be installed there. In the 6th century BC, the Parthenon is still a sacred place. Beneath the current building, we found traces of an ancient temple.
1: There's always been a temple on the Acropolis. Throughout history, it has been destroyed and rebuilt several times.
0: To build it, a 2 square kilometer plateau had to be built, leveled, and filled. Then, 8,000 cubic meters of limestone blocks, each weighing an average of 2 tons, had to be brought in. It was a simple temple with columns that were simple as well. But its size was staggering. 1,570 square meters, with six columns on the front and 14 on the sides. The earliest temple, of which nothing remains but the foundations, must have been 75 meters long by 30 meters wide, much bigger than the Parthenon we know. As the city grows, so does the social turmoil within it. In the 6th century BC, discontent is mounting as simple peasants are forced into slavery by debt, and people are fearing the worst. The citizens of Athens are getting tired of the tyrants who've now come to power.
3: The social tensions obviously come from the poorer peasants who are simply worried for their freedom. But they have a great influence because there are a lot more of them than the rich landowners.
2: Once the tyrants were thrown out of Athens, they needed a new form of government in the city. And they didn't trust the old aristocratic families, which had caused all the trouble. So they invented a new system whereby your significance in the state depended on which tribe you belonged to, not which family. And that allowed everybody to be more equal in sharing the government.
0: It is to the great judge Cleisthenes that we owe the reforms that will be the basis of the new regime.
3: Cleisthenes is from a very important aristocratic family and is someone who allows the demos, the people, to hold some power.
0: 2,500 years ago, by increasing the number of citizens who could vote, Athens invented the new regime of the future, democracy. The change can even be seen in the layout of the city. The agora, where the city held its debates, is moved to the foot of the mound called Kolonos Agoraios. And the reforms bring with them new buildings out at the edge of the city. Cleisthenes' reforms entrusted political power to two bodies. On the one hand, to a council called the

0: It met in this square civic building with its 23-meter signs.
1: There was a what we would call a Senate. They called it a voulie, or boule, and the building where they were housed was a bouleterion. And every year, 500 Athenians would be picked to fill the Senate just for 1 year.
2: Along with this boule comes something entirely new, the People's Assembly, or Ecclesia. Since it is the council that makes the laws, gradually the Ecclesia starts voting them in. That means that little by little, the people start to have some power over the institutions.
0: Those with a vote are no longer exclusively the wealthiest, although voters still represent only 10% of the population.
1: All the citizens came together every 10 days to either approve or vote down whatever the Senate had approved. That was also along the side of the Agora Square once democracy was invented.
0: Laws and decrees were prepared on papyrus or on white wooden tablets. The boule was where the city's archives were kept.
1: There are remains. They're mostly foundations, but we have descriptions that tell us where it should be. And we have a large square building about 30 meters on a side, which seems to be big enough for the 500 participants. They were the ones who were appointed that year. It could be any male citizen could be a member of the boule. No women, no foreigners, no slaves, of course.
0: The new agora is also home to a new feature of the city, the tholos. Circular in shape with six central columns, it houses the city's sacred fire. It also serves as a residence for foreign ambassadors. And even has a kitchen to provide them with splendid dinners. And it's here that public honors and accolades are handed out. In the 5th century BC, Athens faces a terrifying danger, the immense Persian Empire. You either submit or you resist. Athens dares to take on the Persians and leads the Greeks to victory in the Battle of Marathon. Yet Themistocles, recently elected as head of state, fears that peace may not last. The only solution is to open Athens to the sea.
1: Athens' naval power was created as a result of one man, Themistocles, who insisted that the Athenians build a fleet. He was very farsighted and a real statesman, and Athenian power for the next century or more was based entirely on its navy.
0: At this time, Athens only has a handful of merchant vessels. Piraeus offers the advantage of three inlets to the surrounding land. Themistocles will both develop and strengthen the site.
1: The Piraeus is a natural place because it's got a fortifiable hill, and it has three excellent, well-protected harbors, and it was only 7 or 8 kilometers from Athens.
2: It is neither too far nor too close, so there are many advantages in the Athenians choosing the Piraeus site at that time.
1: No Greek knew whether or not the Persians would come back, and the Athenians were lucky because they found a great deal of silver in 484 BC, and Themistocles persuaded them not just to spend it, but to use it investing in 200 ships.
0: Piraeus will be divided into several sectors, with particular importance given to the military port, with its wooden shipyards and its berths for triremes. To the west of the military port stood the international market, the Emporion, with its 5 arches.

0: the waterline are reinforced with metal plates. Themistocles manages to lure the Persian fleet, three times larger than the Greek one, into some narrow straits. It's a splendid victory. At Salamis, the Greeks led the Persians into a deadly trap, and the whole of Athens rejoices.
1: When the Athenians beat the Persians at the Sea Battle of Salamis, it made them the leading city of ancient Greece.
0: Now the Athenians rule the waves, but their city has suffered greatly.
2: Of course, in 480 to 479 BC, when the Persians leave the Athens region, Athens is totally devastated. Athens is set on fire. The Acropolis is destroyed, completely razed.
0: It's a disaster. The most urgent thing is to protect access to the sea. The corridor that links Athens to Piraeus will be enclosed by two walls, the Long Walls. They will enclose the two urban centers, both Athens and Piraeus. Thus, when facing danger, the inner city will have a protected outer harbor and can never be threatened with starvation.
3: It was a kind of big corridor that connected the two cities. So it was a complex fortified site with two heads, one on the plain and one on the sea.
0: At the time of Pericles, these long walls, 7 meters high, enclosed a narrow corridor 183 meters wide. This was because such a small space could be defended by just a few men and was easily accessed.

In times of peace, this access to the sea has another advantage: to solve the city's food problems. Athens will be able to import the food it lacks and even export its products, including its much-loved ceramics. Before long, half the wheat consumed in Athens is being imported from Evia, Thrace, and Egypt, but also from Greek cities in the Bosphorus and the kingdoms of the northern shores of the Black Sea. The Athenian silver currency rules the Mediterranean market, and the combined incomes of Piraeus and the silver mines are estimated at 65% of the city's budget. Athens is now encircled by its wall and its nine gates. Within, the city itself is irregularly built, with both wide and narrow streets that wind as they will around the hill. In the working-class neighborhoods, the houses are very cramped, with narrow doors and windows. The light comes from the courtyard, which is the heart.

0: part of the house's activities. There's just a ground floor with one or two tiny rooms. The walls are made of wood, raw brick, and pebbles, bound by a mortar made of rough earth.
1: Mostly the walls were made of sun-dried mud brick, set on a stone foundation, because you have to have it above the water, above damp. But the walls themselves were very easy to make and very quick and very cheap, because it was just mud. As long as you plastered it and kept a roof on it, it would last forever.
0: People just throw their sewage into the street, and since the streets aren't paved, when it rains, things get pretty sticky.
1: The Greeks did not pave their roads as much as the Romans did. Mostly it's just packed gravel. It's just pebbles and earth packed down, and the roads build up very quickly over the centuries.
0: In Piraeus, there's no hill to get in the way. Down there on the plain, everything is neatly mapped out. Athens is to undergo spectacular development in the 5th century BC.
2: Athens is a whole agglomeration of 140 villages or small towns around Athens in Attica. They are all important and all contribute to the Athenian force.
0: In an area of 2,650 square meters, it will now have 400,000 inhabitants. Its people will be saying they've never seen such a thriving city. So to whom do we owe this golden age? To Pericles, one of Themistocles' successors as ruler of Athens, who has big plans for the city.
3: When the wars were over, the Greeks feared a return of the Persians. So a lot of Greeks join the Athenians to form a defensive league, which will be called the League of Delos.
0: Delos is an island. It's a neutral territory where the 200 cities that finance the Maritime Defense League all keep their money. It's already a foretaste of the future Athenian Empire. After a while, Pericles convinces his allies that it would be better, for safety's sake, to move the war treasure at Delos to Athens. The money will be used to start a major construction program.
3: From 445 BC, they decide to rebuild the Acropolis.
0: And they will start by building the most famous temple in the world, the Parthenon. Pericles is so proud of his homeland and so devoted to his city that he wants a perfect building to the glory of Athens. The Parthenon will be considered by the Greeks to be the most beautiful monument ever built on Earth. It celebrates the arts with splendor.
1: When the Athenians could build the buildings on the Acropolis, the big marble temples, they controlled most of the resources of the Eastern Mediterranean so that they could hire the best architects, the best sculptors, the best painters.
0: This temple, dedicated to Athena, will be a monumental work of 69 meters 51 by 30 meters 88.
1: For the overall conception, artistic conception of the Parthenon, was under the control of Phidias, who was Pericles' advisor and choice.
0: The structure of the temple is surrounded by 46 columns. There are 8 on the front and 17 on each side. These 46 outer columns are each 10 meters high. A raised stone platform supports the walls of a rectangular room that has been divided in two. The statue of Athena, standing on a pedestal and with its impressively huge dimensions, will dominate the larger room.
1: The man who was the creative genius behind the program was a man called Phidias, who was both a sculptor and designed the plans of the buildings that were built. He was also the sculptor who made the golden ivory cult statue that stood in the Acropolis.
0: The other, smaller room housed both the war treasure from Delos and the offerings made to the divinity. Nothing is as it appears, and the lines of the Parthenon appear to be perfect. In reality, to achieve this perfection, the architect had no choice but to correct the perspectives slightly. To give you an idea, we've deliberately exaggerated them. If the monument had been built on flat ground, this is how it would have looked from the ground, its columns slightly splayed at the top. The Greeks used two vanishing points to compensate for the slope of the ground, thus slightly bending the columns inwards. What's more, the corner columns are thicker to make them stand out. Otherwise, they would have appeared thinner than the others. It's obvious that the Greeks of the 5th century BC were absolute masters of the laws of optics and perspective.
3: These corrections are the greatest strength of the architecture of the Parthenon. It's not the straight line that makes the Parthenon a masterpiece. It's the deviation from the straight. So the reality is one that belongs to the eye and not to the constructed world.
0: To build this remarkable edifice, all in marble, they have to overcome several difficulties. The nearest marble quarries are 16 kilometers away on Mount Penteli. Every single block is pre-cut on site and roughly shaped with just some notches for lifting it. Each weighs between 2 and 5 tons. The block is loaded onto a cart pulled by oxen. We know that an ox can cover 1.5 kilometers per hour, so we can deduce that it took between 5 and 7 hours to bring each block down to the Acropolis. On the western slopes of the Acropolis, a second team takes delivery of the blocks. A ramp has been created to carry these heavy blocks of stone, which will now have to be hoisted to the top of the hill.

A third team is tasked with unloading and setting up the block. But how did the ancients manipulate so precisely these blocks that weighed tons? We've known for millennia how to transport heavy loads, and the technique doesn't vary much. We pull the load over a flat surface, and we raise the blocks with levers. Back in the 6th century BC, though, those Greek inventors cause a technical revolution by inventing the pulley and hoist. By coming up with several systems that use two or three pulleys in unison, they succeed in increasing human strength dramatically. The ancient Greeks devised some extraordinary lifting machines. Let's take a look at some of them. To lift heavy loads, they used a multiplied winch consisting of two large masts joined together at the top. To raise or lower the load, there were two ropes linked to a hoist system that reduced the strain. This machine could lift two-ton blocks to a height of 6 meters. To save time, you also had to be able to move along the structure you were building. So how did they manage that? This mobile lifting device was mounted on rollers so it could be moved sideways. In this way, the entire structure was assembled on a mobile platform. The feet of the two big masts were hinged onto each side of the platform. And there were lifting machines that could work on several scaffolds at once. Let's take a look at these strange beasts. The four-masted elevator consisted of a scaffold of four vertical beams, and its upper platform supported a capstan winch. Weights of up to 2 tons could be hoisted up inside it.

0: It was the Greeks' unique knowledge of mathematics and engineering that gave birth to the Parthenon. There are 1,000 workers there on the site. Each column consists of 10 to 12 blocks held in place by a metal stud. Once the column is mounted, a team of stonemasons completes the finishing. Nowadays, restoration techniques are careful to reproduce these ancient techniques faithfully. And once an element is in place, we too sculpt it. 46 columns, each 10 meters high, had to be erected to build this temple destined to become the most beautiful emblem of classical architecture. The Parthenon has the particularity of being a Doric-style temple into which elements of the Ionic style were integrated. The Doric style is very plain, and the columns have no base. They're very imposing, and the design of their capitals is simple. The Ionic style, however, features a molded column base and a lushly coiled capital at the top. It's a more refined style that is more delicate and more slender.
1: Parthenon combines both the Doric order and the Ionic, and that's a geographical distinction more than anything. The Doric order was invented in the Peloponnese and in the Western Greek world. The Ionic style is in the islands of the Aegean and the west coast of Asia Minor, and Athens is physically at the juncture of those two areas of influence.
2: So it's an architect's game, but at the same time, it's a political game. In a way, you could say that Athens is Greece.
0: Above the capitals of the columns is a feature called the architrave. Then the carved frieze, painted in colors. Both inside and out, the temples were always painted in bright colors, blue, white, red, and gold.
2: The Greek temples were multicolored. Greek life was multicolored. So this animation of the raw material was part of the Greek spirit in ancient times. Ancient Greece and ancient Athens should always be seen as multicolored.
0: The colors faded over the years, and over the centuries became red and gold.
2: The Greek temples were multicolored. Greek life was multicolored. So this animation of the raw material was part of the Greek spirit in ancient times. Ancient Greece and ancient Athens should always be seen as multicolored.
0: The colors faded over the years, and over the centuries became white with their great age. Finally, above the frieze came the temple's triangular-shaped pediment. In the Acropolis Museum, we can admire the reconstructions of those pediments. The eastern one has as its theme the birth of the armed Athena out of the head of Zeus, the king of the gods, while the western pediment narrates the duel between Athena and Poseidon, both eager to be protector of the city. The very noblest of materials were sent to Athens. The white marble of Mount Pentele, of course, but also other colorful ones intended for the floor inlays, brought from all over Greece and entrusted to the care of renowned craftsmen.
1: The decision to build these temples meant that a huge number of people were put to work, and Plutarch describes literally dozens of professions for bringing the marble, for the animals who would bring the marble and carry it up to the top, for painters, for sculptors, for carpenters. Just dozens of trades were necessary, and hundreds of people in order to build these great buildings.
0: Imagine the sheer effort involved for the ancients. 22,000 blocks, a total of 100,000 tons of marble, were used to build the Parthenon.
1: It took just 9 years to build the Parthenon architecturally. They continued working on the building for another 6 years in order to do the sculpture that decorated it.
0: Inside the Parthenon, the Athenians could admire the colossal statue of Athena, 12 meters high, made of gold and ivory. The statue of Athena was created using a process well known to the ancient Greeks. On a wooden frame, a model was made the size of the statue. They added ivory to it to portray the skin. Then it was clothed with gold plate, the weight of which is just incredible. 1 ton of gold. And on the statue's head, a headdress made of beaten gold.
3: The statue of Athena we call the Chryse Elephantine statue, because it was made of gold, chrysos in Greek, and ivory, elephas, was not a cult statue. People didn't prostrate themselves in front of it. But it was, in a way, an offering made by the Athenians to Athena.
0: The mirror of water in front of the statue is intriguing. Does it represent an aesthetic desire to dramatize the deity or to maintain a distance from her? In fact, it was there to humidify the air. The ivory elements of the statue had to be preserved, or they might have dried out, or even worse, split. The eyes were made of precious stones. This huge statue, covered in gold plate, was an offering. A gift of great magnificence from the Athenians to their mother goddess to thank her for her blessings. But all the wealth on display was also a kind of credit fund for the city, which they could draw on if necessary, especially in time of war. Its price is estimated to be double that of the Parthenon in which it stood.
2: At a time when Athens had to be remodeled as the center of the world, Pericles decided to move all the silver and gold from Delos to Athens and to start in the Parthenon.
0: The Parthenon served as a strongbox for the annual tribute paid by the 200 cities of the League of Delos to ensure their defense.
3: The Athenians used this treasure for all their internal dealings. We know that democracy ended up being an expensive business, since the magistrates were all paid, the members of the boule were paid, court juries were paid. That money also came from the tribute paid by allies.
4: It's not a temple. In fact, it's a

0: The Parthenon took 15 years to build, and people at the time found that amazing, to manage to construct something so huge, so beautiful, in such a short time, remains an incredible architectural feat, of which Pericles would say, "Future ages will wonder at us, as the present age wonders at us now." Phidias's sculptures on the Parthenon are particularly dazzling, although some of them weren't easy to view, such as the frieze at the ceiling. Now, though, we can see them entirely reconstructed at eye level at the Acropolis Museum. This frieze, a 160-meter-long carved strip, is 1 meter high. It shows the festival procession of the Panathenaea, delicately carved in 6.5 centimeter deep relief.
1: Panathenaea was the main festival of Athens in honor of the patron deity Athena, and it was celebrated in a particularly large fashion every 4 years, but every year they had some sort of celebration of her birthday.
0: There in Phidias's representation of the start of this procession, we can make out all the participants: musicians, horsemen, priests, young girls carrying offerings, animals destined for sacrifice.
2: There were also cultural events, poetry, orations, as well as sporting events.
1: On the big days, they would have games and they would have contests. They would have a huge parade and sacrifice 100 cattle. They would present the statue with a brand new woven dress. So she got a new wardrobe every year. And basically, they would just do everything they could to please the goddess.
2: The Panathenaea means everything for Athena.
0: The population of Athens in the 5th century BC is about 400,000 people. No other city of its day can rival it. Society is divided into two groups: the citizens and those who are not, the larger majority. Women and children, to start with, accounted for 100,000 people. All their lives, women are second-class citizens, there to take care of the home and raise the children. Then there are the 40,000 foreigners in the city, referred to as metics. For the most part, they are established craftsmen and traders who have the right to work but not to vote. The city also has more than 120,000 slaves. While most people have a main room and two bedrooms, the houses of the wealthy have many rooms, all centered around the courtyard that is the heart of the house and through which one enters from the street. The courtyard is sometimes paved and usually surrounded by colonnades. The rich houses have dug their personal wells, and the courtyard is a place to socialize and to work. At the front, there are walls of raw brick on a stone base, decorated with a plaster of lime to whiten them, as well as narrow windows and a roof of clay tiles. In a well-to-do house, there's a vestibule and an adjoining reception area for men only, called the andron. This is the room where one displays one's social prestige. There are benches along the walls to lounge on, and it's the room for banquets, then exclusively male. There are also one or several rooms for food storage, a bathroom, a kitchen with a floor-level fireplace, some bedrooms, and a dining room. People live outside a lot, so they're not too bothered about furniture. It's mainly utilitarian. And they're always happy to go out to the religious festivals that bring together all the Athenians. In honor of the god of wine, the Dionysia were held at the theater. The theater that we can see these days dates from Roman times. It replaces the older one that Pericles built in wood, of which nothing remains. But the first theater of the Western world will forever remain engraved in the collective memory. The Theater of Dionysus was an immense construction. It was the place where a whole range of religious festivals took place, all dedicated to the god of wine.
3: Le théâtre grec, c'est pas du
4: Greek theater is nothing like the theater we know today.
3: De nos jours.
4: It's not c'est entertainment.
3: Dans le théâtre,
4: in the theater, stories are stage that everyone needs to know in order to construct an idea of themselves.
3: Pour se bâtir l'idée de
4: the
3: soi,
4: idea of community,
3: l'idée de la
4: the common spirit.
3: L'esprit commun.
4: They're stories of what formed the city.
3: Qui a formé la ville.
4: And they also address crucial contemporary issues of the city. It's more like a school or a university, an amphitheater where they give great speeches. But those speeches are about the founding principles of the city and of civic life.
0: No ancient civilization has yet had the idea of seating the public in a circle around the action. This wooden theater on the hillside is square, but it's laid out in tiers for the visual comfort of the spectators. There are no walls, the only scenery is the landscape. This theater was backed by the natural rock of the Acropolis. Its rows of seats were straight. The first row was reserved for the elite, the magistrates, and was made of stone. Behind it rose a wooden scaffold of 45 rows of planks, each about 65 centimeters deep, for the rest of the audience. Before them stood a double stage with a circular space called the orchestra, a clay stage that hosted the chorus and the singers, dancers and musicians, and a narrow wooden platform 3.3 meters long. In its early days, it's used to sing the praises of the Greek heroes, but during the 5th century BC, it is here that the theater and tragedy are born. Up on the Acropolis, the Parthenon dominates the sacred space, but nothing separates that space from the world of men. What it needs is a gateway. This spectacular entrance to the Acropolis is called the Propylaea. Pericles wants it to be spectacular and absolutely unique. And to inspire respect upon arrival on the Acropolis, it has to be monumental. A physical edifice that marks the entrance to the sanctuary and clearly separates the world of men from that of the gods.
2: The real challenge for the architect was to build this huge front door on very steep terrain. The Propylaea was probably more difficult to build than the Parthenon.
0: But in Athens, where they pride themselves on exalting grandeur and beauty, a simple one-room building would be inconceivable. High up there on the rock, you have to make a statement. After all, it's not for any old building, but for a grand gateway. The Propylaea will be the most magnificent of temple gateways. It is designed around a central building, a huge rectangular room lined with columns and flanked by two side wings. The construction of the Propylaea is beautifully handled. The central body of the building with its wings on either side are sumptuous and extraordinary, and take less than 5 years to build. It takes 3,230 cubic meters of marble. But the magnificent entry that Pericles desired for the Acropolis is achieved. The Athenians loved to surround themselves with art and beauty. So Pericles turns the north wing of the Propylaea into one of the world's first art galleries.
2: The Pinacotheca was a small storage room full of paintings. The paintings were all on wood, which is a perishable material, so obviously no trace of them has remained. But we do know that they were of mythological scenes. Scenes from the Trojan War, for example, as well as scenes from Athenian mythology.
0: The smaller south wing leads to the west, to the temple of Athena Nike, the victorious Athena, built in 420 BC. Once through the Propylaea, the visitor saw before him a huge statue of the armed Athena over 9 meters high. To the left, along with the administrative buildings, stood the Araphorion, the home of the Araphoroi. These were four young girls chosen from the nobility to weave each year the tunic of Athena for the Panathenaea festival. To the right, the visitor finds two little sanctuaries no longer there today. The shrine of Artemis Boronia and that of Athena Ergane. Before arriving at the magnificent Parthenon. The Greeks created an exceptional civilization of which Athens would remain the finest emblem. The beauty of its achievements would be praised all over the world, marking the whole of Western society with its unique artistic heritage. The legacy of ancient Athens in the fields of the arts, architectural perfection, urban planning, science, and thought will forever hold a place of honor in the history of humanity. And the majesty of its monuments still stands, reminding us for time immemorial of the Western world's first megacity.

0: Between two seas, between two worlds, the Orient and the Occident, this is the story of the birth of an illustrious city, Alexandria. Born out of nothing, Alexander the Great's dream city there in Egypt is destined to be the most modern and the largest megapolis of all antiquity. It will be home to up to 1 million people. The city's geometrical layout on such a vast scale will represent a revolution in city planning.
1: Alexandria does offer us a model of urban geography according to a pre-planned grid pattern.
0: It presents some complex challenges, such as building out on the water a causeway more than a kilometer long. Its renowned port will become the most important in the whole Mediterranean. The goods will flow through it and drown it in riches.
2: It was the largest souk in all antiquity.
3: It was a melting pot of the known world. You can find everything in Alexandria,
0: including culture, with the world's most famous building, the Great Library of Alexandria, which will contain up to 700,000 papyrus scrolls.
3: Never had so many wise men and intellectuals been gathered together in one place.
0: All sharing their knowledge at the first international scientific research center, the Museion.
2: It's a sort of NASA of libraries before its time.
0: The city will be protected by over 20 kilometers of walls, the longest ramparts in the Western world.
1: The city wall of Alexandria was, by normal Greek standards, enormous.
0: Within those walls lies the city's most beautiful temple, the Sarpeion, dedicated to a new god who unites Greeks and Egyptians, Serapis. Today, this 30-meter-high column still stands as a unique relic of ancient Alexandria. The royal building projects will also include the seventh wonder of the ancient world, the Lighthouse of Alexandria. This is an invitation to the first megapolis of the ancient world, Alexandria as you have never seen it before.

0: Today, Alexandria has more than 5,200,000 inhabitants, making it the second largest city in Egypt. Its port and its industries form the heart of its economy, but it's also a popular seaside resort for the people of Cairo. Its port, ever since its foundation in the 4th century BC, is the largest in Egypt. The remnants of its ancient magnificence are rare. For the most part, they were engulfed by the waves because of erosion and earthquakes. But this megapolis, so incomparably brilliant in ancient days, calls at us to lift the veil of her mystery. So how did it all begin? In the 4th century BC, when Alexander the Great first discovers the site to build a splendid capital, it is a poor place indeed. It is located more than 200 kilometers northwest of Cairo, just a simple fishing village surrounded by stinking marshes, and stranded on a lagoon between a lake and the sea. So why build the city of your dreams here? Alexandria is born on the 29th of January 331 BC. The spit of land on which the city is to be built has been carefully chosen by Alexander. Its proximity to the sea has three advantages. The city can always be supplied, it can trade overseas, and it can provide refuge from any invasion. And then there's the island of Pharos, which fits perfectly into Greek military defensive strategy. An outlying island is an asset that the enemy has to attack before he can conquer the mainland.
1: Alexandria lies between two bodies of water. To the north, the Mediterranean Sea, which gives the city its access to the sea. And to the south, Lake Mareotis, or Mariut, now dry, which was the gateway to Africa, Egypt, and the Nile Valley.
2: I think he wanted to link North Africa much more closely to the network of trade in the Mediterranean.
0: So let's watch the building of Alexandria and witness the birth of Alexander's greatest city, the most beautiful of them all. A gigantic vision conceived, fully formed in the dreams of its founder. The architect started by drawing a cross. This is where two very important routes intersect, where the main east-west road from Canopus is crossed by the north-south route. The two of them will feed into a very orderly network of smaller perpendicular streets. The megacity is divided into different districts. With its neighborhoods and regular plots, it forms a rectangle 5 kilometers long by 1.2 kilometers wide that spreads out over a 20 kilometer perimeter.
1: Alexander chose to build his city according to a checkerboard plan. This was the first time this plan was ever used in a city of such importance.
2: In those respects, Alexandria does offer us a model of urban geography according to a pre-planned grid pattern.
1: This map of Alexandria will serve as the model for the foundations of all new Hellenistic cities, as well as for the Roman era.
0: It's an urban vision that's absolutely amazing for its time. The city is born from nothing and created in its entirety, immense, modern, and magnificent. It seems likely that all its elements were constructed at the same time. The road from Canopus is still there at the heart of Alexandria. This avenue is 2,300 years old. It has crossed the city from east to west ever since ancient times. It is one of the longest avenues in the world. It is 5 kilometers long. The Great Canopic Way cuts the city almost in two. In ancient times, its dimensions are extraordinary, 5 kilometers long and 30 meters wide. It links the city to the town of Canopus to the east, after which it is named, and leads from the Gate of the Moon to that of the Sun.
2: The length was interesting, but the most striking thing about it is its width, 30 meters, which is about twice the size of any other known street of that period.

0: The Canopic Way was designed for chariots and horses to be able to pass each other easily. As the central street of the city, it will host all the most beautiful public buildings. It crosses almost at right angles the Great North-South Way, which is just as wide. These are the fast lanes, designed to make life easier for hundreds of thousands of city dwellers. Never before had anyone seen such huge and splendid roadways. The city will rise from the earth, but it also has an urgent need for fresh water. There is no spring, no river, just swamps. But there are several solutions. The first is to use wells and cisterns. The wells can reach a depth of 6 to 9 meters, but provide water to only a small number of inhabitants. The second solution is to take advantage of the quality of the rocky subsoil, a dune sandstone with the amazing properties of capturing water from the water table. The hard thing, however, is to get that water to the surface. So the engineers dig, in the soft rock, a network of gently sloping underground galleries known as hyponomes. These galleries fill with water naturally, and thanks to the wells going down to them, there will be water for all in abundance.
1: The second phase in solving the problem of water is to build a canal that connects the city to the canopic mouth of the Nile. The westernmost arm of the Nile Delta, some 27 kilometers away. It truly is the hand of man, the genius of the architects and the men who work there, that enables the full benefits of the site to be exploited.
0: Alexandria the Great has to be an exceptionally modern city, one that fully exploits its maritime environment. It needs to get its priorities right. One of the first of them is to build a causeway that connects the Alexandrian shore to the island of Pharos. It is a complex challenge. They have to build a major edifice out over the water. The island of Pharos will soon be famous all over the world, thanks to the lighthouse of Alexandria that will be built there and will take its name. These days, nothing is left of the ancient causeway. It has been covered by mud, sand, and earth, and taken over by the modern city. For Alexandria's coastline has changed a lot now since ancient times. Sea levels have risen by 6 meters. Landslides have dragged most of the ancient remains into the sea. And the coastline has been completely altered. It is impossible to make out the dike today, but thanks to new technologies, we can relive the building of that grand construction. Constructing a dike that links the island of Pharos to the mainland is a perilous undertaking. There's nothing in Alexandria, no wood, no stone, no drinking water. Everything has to be brought in. Pharos is not completely separated from the mainland. It is connected by a natural sandbar and an accumulation of sediment brought in by the waves. So what will the engineers of Alexandria do? They will use that sandbar as a base, shore it up with embankments, and build their causeway on the open top of the emerging mound. Then they cover the surface of the now solid bridge with a stone pavement. They call the dike the Heptastadion because it is 1,244 meters long, the length of 7 stadiums, a standard measure of the time.
2: This building of the Heptastadion was a massive project. By building this causeway, you divide the vast harbor area into two, and you therefore create for yourself two different sorts of spaces.
0: This heptastadion will divide the natural harbor into two marine basins, each with its specialized port. The port of Alexandria looks different nowadays. The former ancient great port of commerce now houses a fishing fleet. It remains one of the largest ports in the world. But it was also the largest trading port in the Mediterranean. It's always been a very lively place, but over the years it has changed, its ancient coastline engulfed by the waves. Alexandria is surrounded on all sides by water, and water has played a big role in its history. Its unique location between sea and lake has always been exploited. There are several ports, both facing the sea and looking inward towards the mainland. First of all, the Alexandria Maritime Basin is in two parts, separated in the middle by the Heptastadion, leading out to the island of Pharos. Two openings in the causeway allow passage from one half to the other. The larger western harbor, Port Eunestos, is home to a high-capacity military port. The island of Pharos will protect it from the violence of the north winds that blow for two-thirds of the year. This military port will shelter hundreds of triremes. The smaller of the two harbors, known as the Great Port, is the civil and merchant port, which also welcomes royal ships of state. Although the approach to the coast is a difficult one, the tip of Cape Lokias and the eastern tip of Pharos Island make it an almost closed basin. The water of the Great Port is deeper, so it can accommodate the high tonnage vessels of a commercial fleet. Thanks to its excellent maritime location, Alexandria will be able to communicate, exchange, and trade with all the Greek markets of the Mediterranean.
2: By building in particular the commercial harbor, you attract traders from all around the Mediterranean. But the key thing about Alexandria is how cosmopolitan a city it was, a crossroads, as it were, of commerce, attracting people from as far west, indeed, as southern France, but also particularly all around the Mediterranean.
3: You saw all kinds of people in the port district. There were Westerners, Romans, Gauls, Iberians, and then Orientals, Syrians, Persians, as well as Arabs.
4: Alexandria was the largest souk of ancient times. The Greeks were traders par excellence. Trade was their true religion. Not only the material market, but also the spiritual and intellectual markets. You exchange foodstuffs, but also ideas, ideologies, religions. That's the basic concept of the market.
3: It was a melting pot.

0: But in the beginning, success came from elsewhere, from further inland. They've built a port to the west in the calm waters of the lake, and it will prove essential since the lake is linked to the Nile, the country's main communications route. The Nile serves all of Upper and Lower Egypt and allows trade not only with the hinterland, but also through its multiple channels with all the provinces of Egypt and the rest of Africa. The goods all pour into this lake port that is easily connected by a short channel to the seaports. It is speedy, dynamic, and by far the most lively of the ports.
1: From Africa comes gold, ivory, ostrich feathers, and even wild beasts. From the Arabian Peninsula, there are scents of myrrh and incense. There are spices and herbs from India, and even silk from China.
0: Thanks to its ports, the city is at the center of Mediterranean trade, at the crossroads of the East, the West, and Africa. This unique dominant position will place Alexandria between two seas, between two worlds, between East and West, and will cover it with riches. But a rich city in an open place can attract unwanted attention. If the city is to be defended, it has to have walls. From the very outset, this is a gigantic operation. There are to be almost 20 kilometers of walls. They are the longest ramparts in the Western world. And a new challenge for the architects of Alexandria. In this district, some fragments of the wall still remain. This Ottoman wall from the Middle Ages is constructed in the same way as in Alexander's time. Through a section of the wall, we can see different layers of stones. The exterior is covered with carved stones, whereas the center of the structure is made of bricks. This brick core was used as a shock absorber to withstand enemy impacts. We do not know much about the layout of these walls. Most were destroyed in the 9th century. But it's estimated that they must have been 16 to 20 kilometers long and enclosed an area of 1,000 hectares. These walls were the admiration of the whole Mediterranean.
2: The city wall of Alexandria was, by normal Greek standards, enormous. And it was mainly defensive. The idea was that it can resist battering rams, it can resist arrows.
1: These were walls that were 10 meters high, but above all, very thick. 7 to 8 meters thick. Of course, at that time, the first siege machines were already being used, especially catapults. They had to be able to resist the huge blocks that were thrown by these giant slingshots.
0: The walls are punctuated at regular intervals with rectangular fortified towers, which offer two angles of attack on the enemy. And the choice of either raining arrows down on him or bombarding him. Thanks to its walls, Alexandria becomes a fortress, protected by the sea to the north and by Lake Mareotis to the south. The few accesses to the city are narrow and easy to defend. The city can choose to be either open or closed.
1: The ancient writers all talk of Alexandria as a cosmopolitan city, the first cosmopolitan city in the history of mankind. In other words, it's not only a polis, a Greek city as Athens was, but truly a place where all the peoples of the known world meet.

0: l'époque.
1: Alexander the Great only stays for a few months in Egypt before leaving on further conquests, not knowing that he will never see Alexandria again. He dies in Babylon in 323 BC. It is one of his generals, the Greek general Ptolemy, who inherits Egypt. Ptolemy I will be both king for the Greeks and pharaoh for the Egyptians, and will found a dynasty.
2: This is the beginning of the Ptolemy dynasty. 15 sovereigns, all of whom bear the name of Ptolemy, as well as some queens, including the famous Cleopatra.
1: Alexander the Great's successor's reign will be filled with ostentatious power and the construction of legendary monuments.
2: Ptolemy is a learned king, like Alexander the Great. He wants to create in Alexandria the temple of all the knowledge in the known world.
3: Like all the powerful generals of Alexander the Great's army, Ptolemy really wanted to make his mark on history.
1: He will create the largest and most famous library in the world, the Great Library of Alexandria. At a time when books did not yet exist, it will possess up to 700,000 papyrus scrolls and become the ancient world's very first research center. Today, a new Great Library, heir to the same spirit, has been built in Alexandria. Inaugurated in 2002, following a global competition involving 400 architects of 77 nationalities, it was the Norwegian project that won. It cost $220 million to build. The state-of-the-art building can accommodate 8 million volumes. But let us go back to the creation of its Hellenistic forerunner. To this day, no one really knows the location of the Great Library of Alexandria. The density of the contemporary city makes it impossible to carry out archaeological excavations. This lends it an appealing air of mystery. No architectural or artistic representation exists of the Great Library. So how have we been able to reconstruct it? Research carried out by UNESCO provided an architectural basis for the monument. And since the Great Library of Alexandria was of Greek design, basing it on one of its contemporaries, the Library of Pergamum in Turkey, provides this unprecedented glimpse of the splendid building.

0: He situates the great library near the port in the district of the royal palaces. And they mainly rely on ships to collect all the encyclopedic knowledge that it will preserve. Its shelves are ready to welcome thousands of books from all over the world and to create a great hub of universal memory.
1: There is no precedent for that. And the emperors, the Ptolemy kings, they had different ways of persuading people to donate. And sometimes it was almost by compulsion.
2: All the vessels moored in the port were obliged to hand over any manuscripts they had in their holds, with the promise they would get them back once they'd been copied.
1: But sometimes it was by purchase. Ptolemy III, for example, actually paid the Athenians a very large sum of money for copies of the plays by Aeschylus, Sophocles, Euripides. And the story is, but it might be a hostile source, Ptolemy kept the originals and gave back only the copies to the Athenians.
0: The library will grow rapidly. 200,000 scrolls to start with, a further 400,000 under Ptolemy II, and 700,000 more in Roman times. It is the place for learned men to go to pursue their research.
2: From that moment on, researchers and translators came from all over the world to live and work at the Library of Alexandria. And so the library was the world's most important center of culture.
0: There are unmixed scrolls, each of which contains an entire work, and mixed scrolls with only one book or volume of a work per scroll. They weren't made of paper, but of papyrus, a substance made from blades of reeds woven together and compressed.
1: English word and your French word, papier, paper, comes from papyrus, ultimately. And so this is the Egyptians' great contribution to written civilization, because it was on papyrus that documents, going way back, 3000 BC in Egypt.
3: Books at that time weren't like they are today, with the binding and pages that you turn. There were volumes or rolls of papyrus that were wrapped around a wooden rod. You had to unroll them to read them. So inevitably, the text that was transcribed on these scrolls was quite limited. It corresponded to a chapter of one of today's works.
0: In addition to the preservation and copying of scrolls, the role of the great library is to encourage the study, exchange, and comparison of great works on a variety of subjects: history, fiction, religion, science. It also serves as a conference venue. The great library is the extraordinary fruit of the royal will. It is one of a kind and is recognized as a true universal temple of knowledge and research.
2: Its designers wanted it to be a universal project, in the image of Alexander the Great. With the Alexandria Library, they sought, above all, to incarnate the principle of the unification of the world.
0: Its immense fame has survived the centuries, but many people don't know that it was, in fact, part of an amazing architectural complex. Around the library were other buildings. For instance, a real research center called the Museion. This scientific center is unique in the world. Ptolemy invites scholars and men of letters from all lands to Alexandria, all expenses paid, and for an indefinite period. And the Museion, which means Temple of the Muses, will be home to this learned elite.
3: Never had so many thinkers and intellectuals been gathered together in one place. It was really a first.
2: They taught medicine there, astronomy, chemistry, and mathematics, alongside philosophy, in all the sciences of antiquity. It really was the center of ancient knowledge as a whole.
1: What is interesting from our point of view is that arts and sciences were not rigidly separated. In other words, you could be an expert in, for example, geometry, geography, but also be an expert literary critic.
0: These great minds are received like kings in well-equipped and spacious buildings. There's a research institute, an astronomical observatory, medical and anatomical experiments, and even a zoo. Members of the Muséon discuss and debate under the portico of its facade, or as they stroll through its leafy botanical gardens. They also gather in the large room used for lectures and seminars. The Muséon is an incredible cosmopolitan research center, born 300 years before our era.
2: The Muséon was a great project, a scientific research complex, a kind of NASA of libraries ahead of its time. The Library of Alexandria was a revolution in Egyptian civilization, and even in human civilization in general, because it introduced two very important elements into the concept of knowledge. The first was open access to knowledge. Don't forget that at the time, knowledge was the prerogative only of the priests and the clergy in Egyptian or Greek temples. The second element was that it was free. Anyone who had an idea or a theory and wanted to research them had the right to access previous knowledge and could carry out experiments to advance science. And what's more, it was a real revolution.
0: The Muséon is home to the most remarkable scholars on Earth. The Muséon members exchange knowledge and they socialize. This will allow great institutions to all benefit from their knowledge. All this ushers in a cultural revolution, a desire to bring together all universal knowledge in a single place that will make Alexandria an incomparable megacity. And this cultural revolution spreads. The people, too, are swept up in it. They will have the right to their own library, a little sister of the great one. Here, in this working-class district south of the Canopic Way, stood the most beautiful temple in the city, the Serapeion. It is one of the few places in ancient Alexandria that we can locate precisely. The Serapeion is an astonishing complex. It's not only a sacred place, it serves as a public space as well, and brings together the working classes, the perfect place to install an annex to the great library.
4: The Ptolemies also wanted to pursue a cultural policy aimed at the humble, the most modest. And that's quite a novel thing. They also created a public library. And this is truly unheard of in history. So there's a real will to share culture with the people.

0: The papyrus scrolls were kept in alcoves dug right into the rock. This little annex of the Great Royal Library takes in its waste, the doubles or the lower quality copies. Its great merit is to be for everyone, unlike the Great Library, which was exclusively reserved for the royal family and the learned elite. It reveals the great authors to the population through public readings. The Serapeion had more than 42,000 scrolls. People like this public library. They come here to learn at the same time as visiting the largest temple in the city. Eager to unite Greeks and Egyptians, the Greek rulers invent a new god, Serapis. This royal temple, the Serapeion, is dedicated to him. Miraculously, there are still traces of it left. Its remains are gathered in this open-air archaeological museum. The monumental temple was built on an artificial hill. It served as an outlying acropolis here in the most densely populated area of the city. Working-class Alexandrians would meet there 23 centuries ago. From ancient times, we still have these foundations and these two sphinxes that adorn the top of the hill. But also this column, 30 meters high, a true rarity. The Column of Pompeii is the only remnant of ancient Alexandria still standing. In the 4th and 3rd century BC, it didn't exist. This is where the sanctuary of the Serapeion stood. Initially, it's a simple altar dedicated to Serapis. From the 3rd century BC, it will make way for a temple, which will, during the Roman era, become a sumptuous monument praised for its exceptional beauty. The Serapeion occupies a sacred space of 142 meters by 55, in the form of a rectangular peristyle, a gallery of columns surrounding an inner courtyard in which stands a temple of 11 meters by 21. The 10th century author describes the Serapeion with its golden and bronze roof as a monument of resplendent beauty. In the center of the courtyard, the square Greek-style temple is 185 meters long. It houses a colossal statue of Serapis. Even the walls are partially covered with gold, bronze, and silver plates. Serapis is seated. He is recognizable by his headdress, a container, symbol of abundance. A seated Cerberus, the dog with three heads, guardian of the underworld, keeps watch to his right. Dreamed up by the royal power, the cult of Serapis will be a great success. It is a link between the Greek and Egyptian religions. He resembles both Osiris, the Egyptian god of the dead, and Hades, the Greek god of the underworld. He's a composite god who promises rebirth after death. The Serapeion has other rooms too, and adjacent temples. But the hill has other surprises as well.
1: The cult of Serapis brought the Greeks and Egyptians together, although the Egyptians continued to honor their traditional god Osiris. There were also sacrifices in the Greek fashion, perhaps in the upper part of the temple and under it. And in underground galleries, mysterious rites took place, probably in the pharaonic tradition.
0: The inhabitants need food for the body as well as for the soul. The agriculture of Alexander's lands has to feed the ever-growing population of the city. And they invent water machines. The oldest water machine is the shadouf, a nodding machine used throughout the Nile Valley for 2,000 years and first seen in Mesopotamia 1,000 years earlier. It's used to draw water from a well or cistern. It is still used even today. Then there's the more sophisticated sakye, designed in the 3rd century BC. To a vertical wooden wheel is attached an endless chain, equipped with wide-necked terracotta water pots. A horizontal wheel operated by a donkey or an ox turns the vertical wheel. In the Ptolemy era, the fields are dotted with sakyes. But the finest invention in irrigation is undoubtedly the famous Archimedes screw, invented in the 3rd century BC. The scientists from Syracuse corresponded with Eratosthenes, the director of the museum, and we think it was he who came up with this extraordinary invention based on the rotation of a propeller protected by a wooden cylinder. The propeller is tilted and its lower part is immersed in the water. It rotates constantly on its axis, moving neither forward nor backward, hauling the water up through its spiral at high speed, then pouring it out of the opening at the top. What makes the Archimedes screw so revolutionary is that it can draw water with such great speed. It means that the irrigated areas can be extended considerably beyond the flood basin of the Nile. By solving the challenge of pumping water, it's an invention that will increase fertility as well as the cereal harvests, which will lead to higher exports.
2: After a century of its existence, there must have been between 400 and 500,000 inhabitants of Alexandria, maybe up to 1 million at the beginning of Roman times. Alexandria is really the most populated city of the Hellenistic period. It won't be surpassed until Rome in the 1st century AD.
0: But in the 3rd century BC comes the much-awaited birth of the 7th wonder of the ancient world. The Lighthouse of Alexandria. A 135-meter high fire tower that will operate day and night, 7 days a week. It's the most legendary of Alexandria's monuments and will illuminate its port for nearly 17 centuries. The lighthouse collapsed permanently 600 years ago, but its location, unlike other ancient buildings, is beyond doubt. It was here, where now stands this 15th century Ottoman citadel, Fort Kitbe, that the splendid lighthouse was built. This citadel is a model of medieval defensive architecture. It was ideally situated, and the lighthouse, which had collapsed a century earlier after an earthquake, had fallen into the sea, leaving only a few stones behind. They were used to build the main tower at the center of the citadel. We will have to go back to the days of Ptolemy I and Ptolemy II to find out more. Access from the sea with its treacherous reefs is a dangerous business.
3: The currents are very dangerous. There are rocks. Divers recently have estimated something like 40 wrecks immediately outside the harbor walls. So it was necessary.
0: Building a fire tower to be seen from afar seems the best solution. But Ptolemy I and his successor will make it a monument fit for a king.
4: At the time, the greatest monument in Egypt, indeed in the world, was the Pyramid of Cheops. So Ptolemy and Sostratus of Cnidus,
0: that the splendid lighthouse was built. This citadel is a model of medieval defensive architecture. It was ideally situated, and the lighthouse, which had collapsed a century earlier after an earthquake, had fallen into the sea, leaving only a few stones behind. They were used to build the main tower at the center of the citadel. We will have to go back to the days of Ptolemy I and Ptolemy II to find out more. Access from the sea with its treacherous reefs is a dangerous business.
3: The currents are very dangerous. There are rocks. Divers recently have estimated something like 40 wrecks immediately outside the harbor walls. So it was necessary.
0: Building a fire tower to be seen from afar seems the best solution. But Ptolemy I and his successor will make it a monument fit for a king.
4: At the time, the greatest monument in Egypt, indeed in the world, was the Pyramid of Cheops. So Ptolemy and Sostratus of Cnidus decided to go one better than the pyramid. Unfortunately, we don't know the exact height of the lighthouse. But if we reckon on a minimum of 120 meters, that

0: They choose the location for the tower in 297 BC.
1: What Ptolemy II wanted was to help Alexandria keep its sailors safe and also to make the city a great center of commerce.
0: From the start, construction of the lighthouse proves complex. The Tower of Fire must be immense, for practical reasons, to serve as a reference point for navigators, but also for reasons of prestige, to be a symbol of the power of the city and shine out to the rest of the world.
1: Ptolemy was obsessed with surpassing, with outdoing his master, Alexander the Great.
0: The tower is to stand on a rocky islet, constantly battered by the waves, at the eastern tip of the island of Pharos, which gives it its name. So begins 15 years of difficult work that will combine Greek construction techniques and decorations with Egyptian artistic traditions. Thus, at the foot of the lighthouse and in front of it, a gallery of standing royal statues, both male and female, will represent...
2: To be practical, but also to be symbolic. And so it symbolizes the power of the dynasty over, in a way, over nature. But also, it's a call sign.
0: The first level of the lighthouse is reached by a 183-meter-long ramp, supported by 16 arches that leads to the high door.
2: The complexity of the site must have been immense because of the difficulty of getting the materials, the 7 kilometers from the mainland. The really heavy lifting, in the literal sense, was done by slaves and presumably, therefore, of Egyptian origin.
0: The lighthouse is made principally of white stone, a local limestone from a quarry not far from the coast. Its particularity is that it hardens on contact with water.
1: The Alexandrian winter is one of the most violent in the whole Mediterranean. Very tough. The stones had to be resistant to terrible onslaughts from the winds. The lighthouse remained standing for almost 1,000 years, so it was very well built and well preserved.
0: Nevertheless, the parts most at risk, such as the corners of the building and the door and window frames, are made of Aswan granite from Upper Egypt. The blocks were assembled using a groove technique in which molten lead was poured in as a damper between the stones. The joints were all so firm that they gave great solidity to the building, which would be beaten relentlessly by the waves on the north side. The base of the lighthouse is a slightly pyramidal square, measuring 70 meters high by 30 meters wide. In the center, a terrace, protected by a railing over 2 meters high, reveals the second, octagonal floor, which measures exactly half the previous floor. It is the same for the third, circular floor, which is 9 meters wide.
3: It was there that a fire kept constantly burning in a huge brazier. This last floor was topped by a dome, on which was placed the statue of a god, probably the great god Zeus.
0: Completed under Ptolemy II, the building stands 135 meters high and is of such magnificence that, from its construction, it is considered the seventh wonder of the world. The speed with which it was built, just 15 years, shows the advanced techniques used as well as the wealth of its sponsor, the pharaoh Ptolemy I. This beautifully constructed fire tower will light up the world for 17 centuries. And its square, octagonal, and then cylindrical structure will become a model for the new lighthouses of the Mediterranean coastline. Fifteen years of titanic construction work result in a magnificent lighthouse. But then there's a new challenge, a logistical one this time. How to maintain, day and night, the huge open fire that sits at its summit. The huge quantities of wood required are brought up this ramp. It has been built wide enough for heavy carts, loaded with tree trunks, and pulled by oxen to get up to the building all the way to its first level, a remarkable achievement. The lighthouse is a place that's teeming with life. People live there. It has about 50 rooms to house the staff responsible for maintaining the building and storing the wood. All around this first level is an interior ramp that leads to the second floor. The lighthouse is pierced with windows to let daylight into the stairs. Some of the loading had to be done by hand, but most likely there was a lifting system in the center of the tower to reach the upper floors and keep the fire blazing.
1: First, they had to find wood. There's no wood in Egypt. So they had to send out successive waves of ships to look for wood in Lebanon and Syria. And this wood fed the fire pit for 17 centuries without interruption. So we may well wonder how many forests were burned to feed not just the lighthouse, but also its myth.
2: How was it possible to keep a flame? It was said to be perpetual. Obviously, wood is involved, but some people have suggested oil, which was, of course, the usual fuel if you're lighting your home in a, you have a, an oil lamp.
0: The location of the lighthouse is not the result of chance. It is part of an original and unprecedented scientific theory.
1: They wanted the lighthouse to be built on the meridian measured by Eratosthenes. Eratosthenes was one of the legendary directors of the Library of Alexandria. He had managed to measure the meridian of the world, and they wanted the lighthouse of Alexandria and the Colossus of Rhodes to be built on what was called the Axis of the World, which would later become known as the Alexandria Meridian.
0: The Lighthouse of Alexandria, symbol of grandeur and magnificence, will illuminate the world of the Mediterranean until the 14th century, before being laid low by a series of earthquakes. Alexandria the Great, built in the middle of rancid marshland, had become, in less than a century, the greatest city of the Mediterranean. Her story was that of the waters that surrounded her, an ideal position at the crossroads of east and west, and one that brought her great riches. Huge, modern, gleaming white and cosmopolitan like no other in antiquity, it created its own identity. While the beauty of its planning, its great arteries, its temples and its ports would be equaled only by its openness to the rest of the world. And the monumental achievements of its sovereigns, still shrouded in mystery, will never cease to fire our imagination for millennia to come.

0: You're about to discover one of the largest ancient cities of the Mayan civilization, Tikal. Located in Central America in the heart of Guatemala, this jungle megapolis, occupied for more than a millennium, will be made up of 12,000 buildings. And its immense prestige will tower over more than 40 other cities.
1: The importance of Tikal is comparable to that of any of today's major cities. Cities like London, Paris, New York, or Shanghai.
0: Among the oldest remains of Tikal are those of the North Acropolis. Every king wanted to leave his mark, but how could they keep outdoing their predecessors?
2: There was a previous pyramid, and they built another one. And many of these pyramids are like, you know, Russian dolls. But this is just an internal structure.
3: It's truly an extraordinary achievement. But clearly, despite their lack of knowledge of metallurgy, their stone instruments, their tools, their technology, and their techniques were effective enough.
0: From a platform, on a wide rectangular base were built compartments of more or less cut stones, joined by a mortar made of sand, clay, and lime. Fascinated by the stars, the Mayans dedicated the mythical Lost World to them, a veritable astronomical observatory.
3: And remember that it was just with the naked eye, because they had no optical devices. And using architectural elements like the Lost World that served as markers of the solstices and equinoxes.
4: We know, for example, that they predicted eclipses of all kinds thousands of years ahead.
0: The prowess of the Mayan builders, who knew neither the wheel nor metal tools and didn't even have working animals, is astonishing.
2: In the Maya world, you can have anywhere from 3 to 6 months without rain.
0: And this leads to great engineering work for water management and to monumental buildings such as the iconic Temple One of the Great Jaguar, over 150 feet, the height of a 17-story tower block.
2: I mean, you're talking about millions of tons in weight.
0: In 5 centuries, the Mayans built here 42 edifices on a platform that would reach a length of 235 yards. In Central America, the ball game is 3,000 years old, but was it really a game? All the power of the Mayan rulers is there to be seen in Temple 4, the highest in Tikal, a giant that at 213 feet is almost as high as Paris's Cathedral of Notre Dame. This is the incredible Tikal, an invitation to discover the fascinating world of the ancient Mayans, as it's never been seen before.

0: At the crossroads of the two Americas, the Mayan civilization developed over an area that covers five Central American countries. Tikal is located in Guatemala, in the Petén lowlands region. The town closest to the site of Tikal is Flores. It stands on an island in the middle of Lake Petén and has 25,000 inhabitants. Flores is the departure point for most of the tourism in Guatemala. This is a circuit that will lead them to the iconic Tikal, the largest Mayan city ever built, which sits at the heart of a huge 222-square-mile national park. It's hard to imagine how in the midst of this apparently inhospitable tropical forest, one of the most glorious Mayan cities could set down roots and become the capital of a powerful kingdom. Slowly, little villages of just a few houses grew into a real city. It was a modest one at first, until the first monumental buildings began to appear. The North Acropolis is Tikal's most ancient complex of monuments. Built in 750 BC, it served as a royal necropolis, the resting place of chiefs and kings. Around its base, the North Acropolis measures 330 feet by 260. That is nearly 10,000 square yards, and it was over 130 feet high. The North Acropolis starts as a complex of several pyramids, each with a temple at its summit, which soon give way to more. Most astonishingly of all, these monuments were built solely by human hands, with only the simplest of tools. The Mayans used neither wheels nor pulleys, and no metal tools or beasts of burden, nothing but tools of stone.
1: Like the whole of the Yucatan Peninsula, the subsoil of Tikal is a vast limestone base, and this brings with it the great advantage of actually having the raw material for building very close at hand.
2: They knew what stones to use, especially in the lowlands. If you hit limestone with a volcanic stone, then obviously that volcanic stone will be able to break the limestone.
3: People are always saying they didn't have the wheel, they didn't have metal. Very important. If you're in the plains of Mesopotamia, it's great for chariots, but if you walk in the jungle, you would see that it's useless. And roads in the tropical forest are very, very hard to maintain. So they didn't need those.
0: At the top of each pyramid, there is usually a temple dedicated to worship. But underneath it, inside the pyramids, are royal tombs. These pyramid temples are funerary monuments that contain the graves of members of the dynasties that succeed each other at the head of the city. In the universe of the Mayans, ancestor worship is very important. And the ruler who held rituals in the presence of royal tombs legitimized his authority over his subjects. The king was the sacred intermediary between the earth and the supernatural forces. And the stelae visible to all at the feet of the pyramids bear witness to this. They are over 7 feet high, and they tell us about the lives of the kings of Tikal. Engraved on them are all the major episodes of their reigns, their victories, marriages, and deaths. How exactly, though, do these stelae come to be standing here in the

0: First, the Mayans cut limestone blocks from the local quarries. They cut trenches into the rock with their flint axes to outline the shapes. Then they dug along under each block to free it. This stele is 10 feet long by more than 3 feet wide and almost 1.5 feet thick. It must have weighed more than 1 ton. It was only once in place that the stelae were carved, using flint shears and wooden mallets. The orientation of the pyramids is aligned with the cardinal directions. The north corresponds to the sky, the south to the underworld, the land of the dead. The east to the rising sun, to life and rebirth, and the west to the gates of death. So the sun and its progress as they watched it cross the heavens was incredibly important to them. These pyramid temples where their rituals were performed are characteristic of the Mayans' monumental architecture.
1: Each pyramid temple is like a kind of miniature mountain, and the mountain is what connects you to the sky, of course. While any other kind of cave or hole in the ground is what connects you to the underworld.
0: The cities and their kings will vie to erect the most spectacular temples. In other words, the ones that will most impress their people.
2: The pyramids were part of the theater. King's role was central, and so that theater, of which we now have only the stages, was absolutely critical, and he was the star.
0: These monumental edifices took a huge number of workers to build them. So how, with their very basic tools, did the Mayans manage to build such gigantic structures?
2: If you're a divine king, and you have 150,000 people worshiping you, it's not hard to say, hey, you, spend the next month carving this line. Secret of all of it is labor.
3: I think society has always been amazed to see these huge and magnificent buildings, given the technology used by the Mayans. It's truly an extraordinary achievement, but clearly, despite their lack of knowledge of metallurgy, their stone instruments, their tools, their technology, and their techniques were effective enough to achieve constructions of such complexity, and not just the complexity of the construction, but also the beauty of these buildings.
0: From a platform on a large rectangular base were built compartments of rough-cut stones. They were held together by a mortar made of sand, clay, and lime. Then these compartments were filled with a ballast of large pebbles, rubble, and earth, which gave the construction its great stability.
3: And that's how they managed it. By knowing the hardness of the stones and how to cut them and shape them, all the techniques that allowed them to develop the architecture that amazes us all to this day.
0: The bases of Tikal's pyramids are all filled with hundreds of thousands of stones. Everything seems full, heavy, massive. The same process was repeated at each level of the pyramid, sometimes leaving a single empty space in the middle to serve as a burial chamber. The pyramids all bear witness to the power of the kings, but the ones at Tikal are special because of their great height. From 130 to 213 feet high, they're almost as tall as the Notre Dame Cathedral in Paris. Every king wanted to leave his mark, but how could they keep outdoing their predecessors?
2: There was a previous pyramid, and they built another one. And many of these pyramids are like, the Russian dolls. But this is just an internal structure. I mean, you're talking about millions of tons of weight.
0: All around us, all the sculptures, all the buildings, and all the pavements of the city center are made of limestone. Easy to extract and sculpt, but fragile. How is it, then, that constructions of such a porous stone have survived through the centuries? The solution the Mayans came up with was to cover them in a thick protective coating, stucco.
1: The advantage of stuccoing was twofold.

0: Little pieces of limestone called for large quantities of wood to burn. 150-foot trees that they had to cut down with simple hatchets made of stone. Only a strong ruler was able to mobilize the necessary manpower.
1: Attracting new populations was a part of the history of the classic Mayans and a central objective of all their rulers. Because when you attract people, you're attracting a workforce, and this workforce is very useful. It will pay tributes to you, and at the same time, it can build.
0: By the beginning of our era, there were around 10 Mayan cities all competing with each other. And Tikal was determined to stand out. These pyramids are a center of power, and one that provides a fine spectacle.
2: To sort of think of it as a stage, but also as a complex, doesn't make any sense to the individual pieces. You put them together, and it's pretty impressive.
0: These pyramids form a ceremonial center, an urban nucleus where all the inhabitants gathered on the occasion of the great rituals that bound the community to its sovereign.
2: We know that they would go down those great stairways with their hands bleeding because they had done genital bloodletting up above, and they would go down these huge stairways.
0: The people would gather in the squares at the foot of the pyramids to witness these rites and hear the sovereign's predictions. But the Mayan population was mainly agricultural, and it was a scattered one. How did they know when to...

0: They saw it in the stars. The Mayans have a cyclical conception of time based on the observation of the stars. They believe that the past, the present, and the future are all linked, and that only rituals intended to satisfy the gods on specific dates can predict the future. So astronomy has become the basis for divinatory calendars, which define the dates of these rituals that are obligatory to attend.
1: In fact, the Mayans had several calendars. They basically had a 365-day solar calendar. They also had a ritual calendar that was not directly related to the sun, since it was composed of 260 days. And they had to combine these two calendars.
2: But

0: To achieve the precision of these calendars of theirs, the Mayans must have had an amazing knowledge of astronomy.
1: Increíbles.
2: The Mayans were passionate about astronomy, and they very early on had a sacred center for the study of the paths of the stars. A mythical group of monumental pyramids known as the Lost World. This group, located southwest of the North Acropolis, is the second nucleus of the ancient city. Most intriguingly, at the center of the group stands a pyramid 100 feet tall with sides 250 feet long at their base. It was originally decorated with stucco masks of jaguars in pairs and shows traces of color, mostly red. Red is the color of the east and of the sunrise. It celebrates the birth of the sun and of life itself.
3: Most of these temples were painted really bright red, so they were very impressive.
0: Mayan buildings were actually brightly colored. The color palette is immense. We know about it today thanks to fragments of stucco recovered from several sites. We know that there were not only red and black, but also purple, pink, ochre, greens, and blues. The reason we think of them as red and black is because those are the pigments that are best preserved.
2: This pyramid in the Lost World with four staircases has, strangely, no temple at the top. Why could this be? It is, in fact, a platform for observing the stars, in particular, the sun. To the east, it faces three small constructions that are linked together and aligned north-south. You could see the sunrise from here. The sun in the left corner of the north building indicated the summer solstice, June the 21st. It rose behind the middle one at the spring and autumn equinoxes. And it rose at the right corner of the one to the south at the winter solstice, the 21st of December. The course of the sun, of the moon, of Venus, the Mayan priests observed them all. These observations made it possible to define the best dates for sowing or harvesting.
4: What perhaps defines the Mayans more than anything else is that they increasingly associated their astronomical observations with arithmetic, since they were also mathematicians. They even made predictions. We know, for example, that they predicted eclipses of all kinds thousands of years ahead.
0: And remember that this was all just with the naked eye, because they had no optical devices, and using architectural elements like the Lost World that are markers of solstices and equinoxes.
2: From the 3rd to the 9th centuries AD, Tikal went through an extraordinary development. The real golden age of the city started at the end of the 7th century. It now ruled over as many as 2 million people, and its influence extended over dozens of cities, towns, and villages. Beyond the site, an initial radius of 10 square miles was enough for day-to-day trade. Farmers went to local markets up to a day's walk away. Throughout its history, Tikal also developed its relations, especially political ones, with distant cities like Copan in Honduras, Caracol in Belize, and even Teotihuacan, more than 600 miles to the west in Mexico. The beginning of the year 378 would mark a major turning point. Teotihuacan, 600 miles away and considered the greatest metropolis of Central America, extended all its contacts far afield and may even have invaded Tikal.
3: Well, in the late 4th century, there's this contact, interaction, invasion, something with Teotihuacan, which, to understand the importance of that, you'd have to see Teotihuacan. It's this great city in central Mexico that was involved all over, huge economic system pulling in resources, and the pyramids, it's just huge. Everything's huge. And so it was a very impressive place. But what I believe is that after this contact, the incoming person with the leader, with the Teotihuacan sort of associations and roots, he kills the king, but then he marries his daughter. Then he's a Maya Teotihuacan offspring.
2: Many experts are still wondering what the point was for the powerful Teotihuacan of invading Tikal, 600 miles away.
5: As a city, Tikal was an example for the others. Most likely, at the time, the other cities were all talking about Tikal, just like people all over its empire spoke of Rome. They'd have been talking about its grandeur, its huge buildings, its art, its ceremonies, its political activities.
3: Now, people say they invaded it because they wanted to have trade. There's nothing that they would want. The tropical forest is resource deficient in terms of non-food products. It doesn't have any hard rock. It doesn't have any obsidian or pyrite or jade. And all that stuff was imported from the...

0: The importance of Tikal can be compared to that of the world's major metropolises of our own day and age, such as London, Paris, New York, or Shanghai. It was a center of political, economic, and cultural power, influencing the whole of Middle America. Tikal had a lot of influence.
1: Tikal may well have been invaded because of its prestige and its great fame. It is easy to see how Teotihuacan may have wanted to tighten its grip on the Mayan world.
2: Then, and after that, there were lots of architecture and things that have Teotihuacan modified style of this great Mexican city.
1: From then on, Tikal incorporates elements of the invaders' culture into its own, and their influence on the city only leads to further development. At its northeast corner, at the foot of the central Acropolis, this two-roomed building, probably a temple, is a perfect example of this. Especially since it was built 400 years after the invasion. The platform on which it stands reproduces the embankments typical of Teotihuacan architecture. The fact that it was built so long after Teotihuacan first got involved in Tikal's affairs shows how long-lasting an effect the Mexican metropolis had on Mayan lands. But Tikal had long before become a major city, with many outlying towns, villages, and hamlets, and migrating workers who'd come to build the monuments had further swelled its population.
3: This was the heyday of Tikal, with the best architecture, the biggest pyramids, the thickest stucco. In terms of the late technologies of pre-classical times, it's magnificent.
1: Tikal had a population of more than 60,000, and the heart of the site covers an area just 6 square miles. This is surrounded by an intermediary zone that gives way to a rural belt of 23 square miles that is both residential and agricultural. Its victories over rival cities have increased its power. Between city-states, armed conflicts or alliances to establish the power of kings were frequent events between nobles or ruling families, for the Mayans were warriors as well.
3: The idea of war is an interesting one, because for a long time it was thought that the Mayans were peaceful, with a theocratic state, and dedicated only to studying the stars. And it wasn't until the mid-20th century that we began to study them closer, and to notice how many representations there are of people with weapons of war.
4: Or where the king has a captive at his feet, sometimes even under his feet, being trampled by him. A great king was measured by the number of warriors he was able to take captive.
3: And closer studies have revealed that the Mayans were always at war, just like any other society on Earth.
1: In Tikal, tributes, conquests, and marriages have provided the new rulers with considerable resources and given fresh momentum to construction. Temple 1, known as the Great Jaguar, is one of Tikal's most beautiful and emblematic, a perfect example of the drive for grand monuments. Located south of the North Acropolis, Temple 1 was built at the beginning of the 8th century. It took 15 years to build. Looking up at Temple 1, you cannot fail to be impressed by its colossal size. It is 154 feet high, all solid stone.
3: At Tikal, Temple 1, the Great Jaguar, has become the emblem of the city.
4: It's the most impressive one in the area. It's entirely typical of the Tikal style that stands out from all the other Mayan cities by being so vertical and by the size of the crowning stone on the top of the temple.
3: This temple is important because it's one of the first structures to be built without a platform.
1: Mayan temples usually face east, but not this one.
3: In general, the east has a privileged position for the Mayans. But the great jaguar looks west. And this is all about cyclical time. The sun rises during the day, and when it sets, passes into the underworld.
1: For the Mayans, the universe was organized into three superimposed worlds. At the top, the celestial world of the gods, source of light and life. In the middle, the earthly world in which we live. And below, the underworld, the realm of darkness and death. The underworld has 9 levels, like the pyramid's base that's filled with 50,000 tons of limestone. On top of it all, the temple dedicated to a great king faces the sunset, as well as the temple to his wife. On top of the temple itself is a crowning stone or roof comb, a decorative block of masonry on its roof. There's almost nothing left of it, but to get a better idea of the design of the building, here are some computer-generated images. The roof comb is a 30 to 50 foot high wall that reaches for the sky from the back of the roof. It was sculpted and painted. This type of comb is characteristic of the decoration of Tikal's temples. On the facade, there was an imposing sculpture of the sovereign on his throne.
3: So Temple 1 isn't the first individual building that existed, and it's not the only example of early classical architecture. I think that this is one of the overall features of what is defined as the original Petén style, a pyramidal base, a small temple, and a large solid comb on the top.
1: This pyramid is the monument to a dynasty dedicated to the great king Jasso Chan Kawil, 26th sovereign of Tikal. Thanks to the stelae, we know that he was the most famous of the 33 kings who reigned over Tikal.
2: Siwa Chan Kawil, who is the first great king, really, really great king. Does all these, you know, he has the charismatic things. So he's great at like marriage alliance and dancing and war and whatever you want. And so it spreads out the Tikal influence and the place really starts to boom.
1: His tomb was 20 feet under the ground at the foot of the pyramid in a crypt. From the top, we can see that the pyramid was just a plinth for the temple dedicated to the cults of the gods and the ancestors. The view from the top is spectacular, and one can imagine what a striking impression the sovereign celebrating the rites up there, accompanied amidst the vapors of incense by priests and musicians, must have made on the crowd.
5: It had to be seen. And to use an anachronism, it was a kind of government of communication. The king is good if he communicates well. If he can get the crowd to follow what he's doing, like a communion, you could call...

0: the music would really ring out, because the building and the grand square it gives out on had amazingly resonant acoustics.
1: The temple itself, as a building, didn't have any particular acoustic properties. But what did have them was the whole square.
2: One of the great things, again, about having all these plaster surfaces is that you get this amazing acoustic effect. So that when the king was speaking from the temple or down below, everyone would hear it like a microphone.
1: And you mustn't forget the dancing, because music was very important in the rituals. So in this space, with these fabulous acoustics, it must have been an amazing experience.
0: The interior of the temple consists of three small rooms. The jaguar that's depicted is a figure that's often to be found with the Mayans. He is the jungle's greatest predator, and he represents political power.
1: We know that in Mayan society, only the leaders, the elite, and the shamans could wear anything in jaguar skin. In other words, it was considered a sacred animal.
0: In the interior of the building, the architecture is very original, in a way that's characteristic of all Mayan constructions. Don't forget that all they had were stone tools. To create rooms within the stone buildings, the Mayans developed the technique of the false arch, or corbelled arch. Built on top of the longitudinal walls, they are made of layered stone levels that overlap a little, layer by layer, and are held together with mortar. The two sides of the arch gradually join together and are then covered with a slab that links the two sides. Next to Temple 1, there's an unusual area, which is actually a ballpark. Like many of the peoples of Mesoamerica, the Mayans played ball, but for them, it wasn't really a game.
1: The ball game. Well, we call it a ball game because that's what we have today. But in reality, the famous Mayan ball game, a Mesoamerican ball game, was more a ritual than a game. We know from colonial chronicles that in some places they made bets on the winners and losers, but we know very little about the rules of the game. The ball represented the sun, and the objective was to always keep the sun in motion.
0: And politically, it seems that only the sites that were capitals had a ball court. It would, in fact, be an emblem of the power of a city.
3: And we know this by the inscriptions, that on some occasions all kinds of dignitaries were invited to attend the ball games. This was to impress them, of course, or else to settle conflicts.
0: The pitch was divided in two to set day against night. The two teams threw to each other a hard rubber ball, about 6 or 8 inches in diameter, that weighed about 6 pounds. Apparently, the ball had to never touch the ground, and to send it back, you could not use your feet, or your hands, or your head. So they played with their hips, their knees, their elbows, and their shoulders, in front of an audience sitting on the side platforms. The pitch represented the universe, and the moving ball, the path of the sun.
1: We don't in fact know what the aim of the game was. We know that, as a ritual, a ball game didn't happen every day. It was part of a series of activities and ceremonies, and it may or may not have resulted in human sacrifices.
0: That said, bloodshed, especially of chiefs, and by self-sacrifice, was an important practice that ensured continuity in the world. For the rulers, it was a ritual duty that often took place in public. Their other most important duty was to solve the problem of water. In an area with no big rivers and without a water table, how could water be supplied to its thousands of inhabitants? The extensive marshes to the east and west of the site may be what attracted Tikal's first occupants, and their water and wetland management was extremely ingenious and efficient. Remember that at its peak, the Great Tikal had a population of 40 to 60,000. sustainable water supply solutions had to be found. So what did the Mayans do? First of all, on the edge of the swamps, the fields were raised and landscaped, and canals were built to irrigate or to drain them.
1: In all societies, water is essential. In the case of Petén, located in the central lowlands, they had the advantage of having surface waters such as lakes and rivers.
2: And it's a tropical forest. It's not a rainforest because it has a dry season. And it surprises people with all of the rain they have per year. In the Maya world, you can have anywhere from 3 to 6 months without rain.
1: So they had to be able to stock water during the dry seasons.
0: Secondly, and certainly on the initiative of several rulers, the Mayans performed a feat of engineering by creating huge reservoirs of drinking water at the heart of the site to supply the elite who lived there and their dependents. How did they do it?
1: Ever since ancient times, the Mayans had developed a whole technique that you could call hydraulic engineering. They designed their cities in such a way that the squares became open-air catchment areas that could direct water to the reservoirs.
2: The giant reservoirs were quarries mostly. And it's interesting because as the city grew, you would need to dig more to construct the temples. At the same time, you're basically making your reservoir bigger.
0: The reservoirs, like all the major architecture, were made of porous limestone, and they were covered with clay to waterproof them. To supply them, the Mayans came up with the idea of using their big buildings. The large reservoir south of the central Acropolis collected the water that fell on this building. Thanks to the stucco covering all the buildings, the rainwater and the violent monsoons all flowed down them easily. This was due to the slope of the buildings and their height. The water ran down to the great square, which was built with a slight slope to it, and the underwater pipes then carried it to the reservoirs. But the water did contain impurities. How to solve it? The Mayan solution to this was to use quartz sand that they placed over the clay layer of the reservoir to filter it. They invented a filtration system to clean their water.
1: We deduced from this that the first tank was a kind of filter that let water through to reach the so-called temple reservoir, a little higher up.
0: So obviously, the water management was part of real urban planning in Tikal. It can also be seen in this residential area near the central Acropolis, with its sumptuous palaces. In 5 centuries, the Mayans built here 42 edifices on a platform that would reach a length of 235 yards. These palaces served as homes for the elite, as well as administrative centers.
4: These were residential areas, of course, residences of an abundant and varied population.

0: Pignon.
1: The spatial organization of a Mayan city is different to anything we know. You won't find adjoining buildings opening onto streets, but groups of houses organized around an inner courtyard. This complex building to the east of the central Acropolis is a noble or royal residence. At just 100 meters from the ceremonial center, it was definitely the home of somebody powerful.
2: At Tikal, one thing people don't realize, there are many palaces, because the high nobles had palaces, and so as you only see a small part of the site. And they had pillows, and they had cushions, and in addition to, making it comfortable. It gets cold at night in the jungle. And as you know, the castles in Europe, must be very uncomfortable, and they would have big fireplaces. So that was part of making it endurable.
1: The floors of these well-to-do homes were covered with stucco. They didn't have the gray limestone aspect that we see today. Thanks to the reconstruction by CGI, we can now get a glimpse of the Mahler Palace. We can see that there is an important difference between the civil architecture of the elites and the religious architecture. The religious buildings were built vertically, while the residences were horizontal. Even with its two floors and its rich ornaments, the Mahler Palace is mostly horizontal.
2: And also, what's fascinating to me is that, he's sitting there on the great throne, and there's incense and there's smoke pouring out, but there's also music, impressive music, and so on. Again, it's all a stage. Everything, from the main plaza to the little courtyards for rulers or nobles. It's all about theater.

Let us discover now the biggest pyramid in Tikal, a giant almost 200 feet high and weighing millions of tons, Temple 4. 650 yards west of the main square, Tikal's majestic Temple 4 is the tallest pre-Columbian structure in the Americas still standing. It is a giant that reaches a height of 213 feet, almost as high as Notre Dame de Paris. This pyramid temple was certainly a funerary monument. It has the same characteristics as all the others. Just to estimate the construction materials needed to erect this pyramid and its platform can make your head spin. Nearly 7 million cubic feet of them. And all carried up on men's backs, and that took a workforce of hundreds of men. At the summit of Temple 4, the arduous ascent is rewarded by a sumptuous panorama of the site. To look out over the forest canopy is like being on top of the world. The roof comb alone is over 40 feet high. Inside it, the openings between its three rooms were topped with beautiful carved wooden lintels. The rooms were narrow and the walls colossal. Setting the lintels in place cannot have been easy, because the sapodilla wood they're made of is heavy, more than 1 ton per 35 cubic feet. The men who carried them all the way up here must have suffered. Each wooden lintel is well over 6 feet high. In addition to their beauty, these panels have secrets to reveal. Thanks to the carved inscriptions, we've been able to date Temple 4 precisely. It was built in 741 AD. Back then, in the 8th century, the city became so dense, with so many new occupants arriving, that the sovereigns were constantly building new constructions among the biggest the city had seen. Much of what we see today dates from that time. Each wooden lintel is well over 6 feet high. In addition to their beauty, these panels have secrets to reveal. Thanks to the carved inscriptions, we've been able to date Temple 4 precisely. It was built in 741 AD. Back then, in the 8th century, the city became so dense, with so many new occupants arriving, that the sovereigns were constantly building new constructions among the biggest the city had seen. Much of what we see today dates from that time.

0: An incredible technological invention is revolutionizing all our knowledge of Mayan civilization. A laser detection technique called LIDAR. With its help, we can now see through dense layers of trees. This is an extraordinary leap forward for research. It would have taken an archaeologist a century to discover what back in 2016 the LIDAR unearthed in just 2 days.
1: LIDAR is terrific at discovering canals, changes in the landscape, cultivation terraces, anything that can be hidden by vegetation.
2: There are all the buildings, of course, but you can also see the outlines of fields and terraces, the exploitation of wetlands, the paths connecting the different neighborhoods, as well as roads linking different sites.
3: And, you know, a place like Tikal, they've only excavated, 10-15%. And so it really helps, especially it helps in the beginning. Replaces a lot of ground survey so you can see things.
0: Since 2016, mapping with LIDAR has revealed Tikal to be much larger than archaeologists suspected. The Mayan villages built of perishable materials have all disappeared. The experts thought Tikal was surrounded by 3,000 structures forming secondary centers or villages. But the LIDAR revealed not 3,000, but 12,000.
1: For Tikal in particular, it showed us that the site was much more densely populated than we'd previously thought.
0: It looks rural, this Mayan city, and that's unusual in the West. It's an urban center surrounded by a lot of farms.
1: Around Tikal and its towns, there are large tracts of cultivated fields with intensive agriculture, terraces, drained fields, and raised fields, which all ensure a large production of food to feed the population.
2: This interweaving of town and country is what probably distinguishes these classical cities.
0: And the LIDAR has opened a whole new chapter of understanding for us. Tikal may have disappeared into the depths of the jungle, but the Mayan world has not faded away. There are still 6 million Mayan people in Central America and southern Mexico.
1: Mayan culture is one of the most resilient in the world. The pre-Columbian Mayans were fantastic, and the present-day Mayans are fantastic.
0: If the Mayans were the Greeks of pre-Columbian America, Tikal was the heart of the Mayan world. These pre-Columbian remains of the magnificent city lost in the jungle reveal the secrets of a brilliant civilization organized around a sacred king and an omnipresent spirituality. Tikal remains, to this day, the largest Mayan megapolis ever discovered.

0: There was once an eternal city, Rome. In the 4th century AD, Rome is the most exceptional of all the cities of the Mediterranean. The emblem of an empire with a population of 90 million. This represented almost half the population of the world.
1: It's quite extraordinary how these few ordinary little hills were to become the capital of the whole Mediterranean.
0: We shall discover the face of Rome in ancient times and better understand how the Romans were able to build so many monuments that are now considered masterpieces.
2: It's natural to think, how do the Romans calculate this? How did they do that?
0: At the origin of their success, innovation. With the creation of a revolutionary new material, concrete.
2: Now, this amazing material, Roman concrete, it has the great advantage that it can be made by semi-skilled people.
0: The Pantheon, the temple to all the gods, has stood for 2,000 years. It deploys its 43-meter diameter dome, weighing 4,535 tons, the equivalent of 16 Airbus A380s. But what were the secrets of its construction?
3: Its architecture is extraordinary. No such thing had ever been seen before in antiquity.
2: The Pantheon is about the absolute maximum they ever got to. They never did a vault any bigger than that.
0: Architectural innovations went hand in hand with marvels of engineering. It's at the Colosseum, the most visited monument in Italy, that they start to go underground. There were a multitude of passages and 28 lifts for animals. One can only imagine what truly grand spectacles the games at the Colosseum were. And the spectators were even sheltered from the sun by a giant awning 50 meters high that covered an oval of 500 meters. Another surprise, the Colosseum was built on the ruins of a fabulous palace, the Domus Aurea, which had been Nero's palace. Its 200 rooms, a lake, and gardens covered a quarter of the city.
1: The construction of the Domus Aurea was an extraordinary project. He wanted to amaze and impress, and he wanted great technical feats. It was a high-tech house of its day.
0: How, with the techniques of the time, were the Romans able to create this amazing revolving dining room perched atop a 12-meter-high tower so guests could enjoy an ever-changing view? Or build the largest wall in the Western world? And build, in their tens of thousands, the first apartment buildings over six stories high.
2: And they have buildings like modern apartment blocks.
0: This is Rome, with its impressive past, ready now to reveal the secrets of its construction.
1: It's colossal, a true megapolis.
0: Rome, as it's never been seen before.

0: Founded more than 28 centuries ago in central Italy, 30 kilometers from a maritime outlet on the site of Seven Hills, Rome is considered the second cradle of Western civilization after Athens. The most populous city in Italy today has 4,300,000 inhabitants within its urban area. Rome is also the third most visited city in the world, with more than 10 million foreign visitors every year. On the one hand, because it's the only city in the world to contain within it a state, the Vatican City State, subject to the authority of the Pope, that attracts Christians of all nations. But also because of the city's own archaeological heritage, grandiose. Here, there are so many ancient monuments, all of them both artistic and technical achievements. How, one wonders, did the Romans accomplish such feats? They achieved the impossible with this unique monument, the most complete and best preserved of all antiquity, the Pantheon.
1: Its architecture is extraordinary. No such thing had ever been seen before in antiquity. A gigantic environment in which space and light dominated, with this circular shape, completely original, which was then copied in so many Renaissance buildings.
0: Situated on the Piazza della Rotonda, in the historic heart of Rome, the Pantheon reflects a desire to welcome all the religions of the empire, gathering all their gods in one great temple. It is topped by a dome 43 meters in diameter and weighing 4,535 tons, the largest in the entire Roman Empire. It is destined to be a model of architectural perfection. The Pantheon has been standing for more than 2,000 years. It all starts with a novel plan. The temple, in two parts, reconciles two types of construction, two different forms. One rectangular and the other circular. This has never been seen before.
2: What's striking about the Pantheon is that it's an architectural feat created to provoke surprise. So we look up and we see a temple, but we barely see the dome behind it, almost not at all. We're already struck by the monumentality of the columns, which are monolithic columns made of a single block, 11 meters for each barrel. That's 42 tons or so.
0: Each column is the height of a four-story building and weighs as much as an A320 Airbus.
1: So they had to think about how to transport these huge, long pieces. They needed ships that could transport them from Egypt to Ostia.
0: We know from Egyptian hieroglyphics and other ancient texts that the Romans could build ships capable of carrying loads of over 100 tons.
1: And from Ostia, the blocks headed upriver to the port of Rome.
0: Once mounted on a wooden sled, the column was towed along. It must have taken 10 teams of 20 oxen to haul the column to the foot of the Pantheon.
3: When we look at things like these columns, and we're amazed by the strength of them, by the fact that the building stands here, you know, all these years, it's natural to think, how do the Romans calculate this? How do they do that? And, you know, we think of modern engineering. Now, first of all, Roman architects and engineers weren't separate people. They were one and the same people. And the next thing we have to bear in mind is they were very practical, empirical,

0: But that is not the big surprise. Inside, one crosses through a building of white marble. And the second space is revealed.
1: Et là, on arrive.
2: And one is under this huge dome, which is actually a complete sphere, since the height of the lower half is equal to the radius of the dome above, 43 meters. Never has a dome of this size been built in the history of the world, in the history of mankind, until the invention of reinforced concrete. It's the largest dome in the world.
0: And there are no pillars. This is an entirely new type of construction. Incredibly, they managed to build it without any support. You have to stand right in the center of it to see how the Roman builders had the idea to use the volume of a sphere and thus to create a whole new form. Just how did the Romans develop such a skill? By using a revolutionary new material, concrete.
3: Concrete definitely represents a revolution in Roman constructions.
2: First of all, in terms of its composition, Roman concrete is a mixture of lime, sand, water, of course, aggregates. Basically, it's modern concrete.
4: Now, this amazing material, Roman concrete, it has the great advantage that it can be made by semi-skilled people.
2: What's more, the Romans discovered that when they added to this lime mixture some pozzolana,

0: mortar would free the Romans from the Greek heritage of the straight line. And this meant they could go on to perfect the arch and the vault that will both characterize Roman architecture and become widely used in all grand constructions.
1: The design of the Pantheon is especially innovative, particularly because of its circular form, and not only for its shape, its plan, but also and above all for its roof, this extraordinary dome which holds up all on its own.
0: It symbolizes the celestial vault, home of the gods. It weighs 4,535 tons, the equivalent of 16 Airbus A380s. But how did these Romans build such spectacularly high vaults? The dome of the Pantheon must have been built in several stages. First of all, they built a framework of wood whose layout corresponded to the future segments or caissons. The second stage consisted of a thin layer vaulting composed of ribs made of bricks and mortar. The third step was to manufacture and install a negative framework inside each caisson. Then they merely had to fill in the concrete in bulk, thus revealing the result without all its framework. The dome has 140 caissons. The cells have been deliberately offset to increase the effect of perspective on the visitor and add to the height of the temple, making it even more impressive. After hardening, the concrete poured into the box mold formed a very solid base. The fourth step was to reinforce the dome with a skeleton of brick arches. The higher it rises, the lighter is the mortar, incorporating more pozzolana, the abundant volcanic stone that's as light as pumice. The dome will be covered with concrete. It's a construction principle that allows the load borne by the outer part of the vault to overhang it and transmit the pressure back to the lateral pillars. Then they covered the building with a skin of marble or stucco veneer inside and tiles on the outside.
2: I wouldn't say you could call much of their architecture beautiful or refined. Words like pretty, no. I mean, they were solid, chunky, business-like, sensible.
0: The daylight is used with theatrical skill by the central opening at the summit. An oculus, or eye, nearly 9 meters in diameter. The light follows the course of the sun, giving the impression that the dome rotates to the rhythm of time, seeking perhaps to restore the divine mystery.
1: And that's what makes the Pantheon unique. You enter the Pantheon, and you see this gigantic space with this light coming from above.
2: The building techniques that the Romans used were in large part learnt from the Greeks. But with some very key differences.
0: Greek architecture always used columns, beams, and cornices. It was based on large blocks of marble.
2: It's a kind of different way of thinking. Now, the Romans have adopted a completely different principle, which is of how you take small pieces, not these large bits of marble. So you have bits of brick, fist-shaped size bits of stone of various kinds, and you mix it together in a medium that is the, if you like, the glue. And so the Pantheon is about the absolute maximum they ever got to. They never did a vault any bigger than that. I mean, I think you have to realise that the building has got quite severe cracks. I mean, it's something a miracle hasn't fallen down. And they were probably alarmed by these things, but it held. And they didn't go any bigger than that.
0: You can get an idea of its longevity simply by remembering that these walls are 6 meters thick. Of course, in their manufacture, the walls were then to be adorned and decorated.

with plaster. The bricks were covered either in plaster or, in the more luxurious houses, in marble veneers. Unfortunately, all these marble veneers have disappeared, and what we are left with are the skeletons of monuments. This dome will remain the largest in the world for over 1,000 years. Just 2 kilometers to the southeast of the Pantheon, another masterpiece for the people is still defying the centuries, the Colosseum. The Colosseum is the emblem of an eternal Rome and a unique testimony to the techniques and the modernity of the Roman builders. At more than 50 meters, it is impressively high. And to build it took

0: The biggest amphitheater of them all, designed in the 1st century AD under Emperor Vespasian, still stands in the heart of the city. It remains the most visited monument in Italy, with 6 million tourists a year, an oval amphitheater that remained in use for 500 years. And it could hold more than 50,000 people.
1: That's equal to our biggest modern football stadiums.
0: Built for the entertainment of the people, the Colosseum was a place of spectacle for the Romans. These days, we can only visit 35% of it. Its front columns are a real catalog of the three Greek styles: Doric, Ionic, and Corinthian. The Colosseum took 8 years to build, with another 2 years for the finishing touches. So how did the Romans manage to build a monument like this in such a short time?
2: The Colosseum was built so quickly for two reasons. First, thanks to using concrete as a construction material. For example, the Colosseum's foundation is extraordinary. A huge concrete ring. And then there was the large and low-paid workforce. Price was a factor in all that. And the result is gigantic constructions built in relatively short time.
0: From the latest archaeological excavations, we know that the Romans had envisaged a system of pipes under the Colosseum that both brought in and evacuated a large quantity of water, several thousand cubic meters. This water would later be used for the spectacles. Once the pipes had all been laid, the foundations were set in place.
1: They are gigantic foundations that are like a kind of ring on which the structure then sits.
2: It's incredible, a huge concrete ring about 6 meters thick.
0: On either side of the ring, we have found two brick walls 12 meters high by 3 meters wide,
2: into which they poured concrete, cubic meter after cubic meter of concrete.
0: Then, on an axis radiating from the center of the arena, the stone pillars were erected. Like the Greeks, the Romans used hoisting machines for their big constructions. The treatise on architecture by the famous Roman architect Vitruvius provides records of the loads lifted by these machines.
3: Most texts had all got lost, right? And the only treatise on architecture, the only serious work we have, is just one by this architect Vitruvius. And so that's all this knowledge has been condensed down and come through this, and it's the single text. He may not even have been the greatest writer or the greatest architect, but it's what we have.
0: How do you lift a one-ton load? We know that a fit man is capable of lifting an average of 67 kilos. So just by pulling, it would take 15 men to lift that ton, because the force exerted is equal to the weight of the load. If you add a pulley, the mass is halved. It takes only 7 men. If you then add a second pulley, the weight is divided by 4. So we can infer that it takes 4 men to lift a load of 1 ton. But then the hemp ropes had to be able to take the load. Vitruvius indicates that a rope 4 centimeters in diameter could support a load of 2 tons. At ground level, there were 76 numbered passages for ordinary spectators to enter by. The remaining 4 were reserved for the elite. On the upper level are 80 vaulted arches, all molded and identical. More than 50,000 spectators attended the shows. Engraved tokens were used as tickets.
2: That means that when people arrived at the Colosseum, they had a token with a number on it for a particular entrance, not just anyone.
0: They showed the number of the arcade, the staircase, the row of bleachers, and the seat.
3: The Romans once or twice had experience with riots and things in amphitheatres, so they were very aware of the need to be able to get people out of the building quickly.
0: With its bleachers, its corridors, its stairs, and numerous entrances, the Colosseum was every bit as functional as our current stadiums, even in their security.
2: First of all, because it's built on a hollow structure.
3: So you have a whole sort of circulation system that is big and wide and efficient, and so it means that if there's trouble, you can get people out quickly and efficiently.
0: 5 minutes was all it took to get all the audience out if there was an incident. The Colosseum is 188 meters long by 156 meters wide and more than 50 meters high. No other Roman amphitheater equals it in size. Here, the Romans built the largest backstage of Rome. A complex of incredible galleries, hundreds of people in the shadows, elevators, gladiators, beasts, all took part in these amazing shows.
1: And the people were all wild about these shows. Nothing at the time was so popular, with all the hunts and the fighting gladiators, of course.
2: In the morning, it was men fighting against wild animals. They were up against lions, against tigers, against elephants, even against sea creatures. At midday, they took advantage of the animals being there to carry out some executions. The condemned were devoured by the animals, and this time they couldn't fight back. They were tied up and unarmed. And then in the afternoon, it was gladiator fights, which would of course end up in injury or death, but which always took place with a referee and in pairs, one gladiator versus another.
0: The arena where this spectacle took place formed a giant stage 86 meters long by 54 meters wide and 4.5 meters high. The underground part of the Colosseum was divided by a main axis. We can still see from the network of galleries how the basement of the Colosseum is like a Swiss cheese, made up of passages and rooms for storing maintenance equipment. It was the backstage of the shows. The arena was covered with a layer of sand about 20 centimeters thick. It featured, in places, moving wooden plates designed to release from below a multitude of stage effects. It thrilled the crowd to see wild animals or gladiators appear as if out of nowhere. This wonder was made possible thanks to a few concealed lifts. In the underground part of the Colosseum, known as the Hippogea, were a warren of passages and 28 elevators for the animals. Each wooden cage measured 1 meter 80 by 1 meter 40 and was 1 meter high. It weighed 500 kilos and could support loads of up to 300 kilos. It took 8 men to hoist it to a height of 7 meters. The beasts would make their surprise appearance up a slope and into the arena. They might be lions or panthers or sometimes bears. Just imagine what a grand spectacle these games at the Colosseum were conceived as.
1: Some of the spectacles depicted episodes from mythology in which somebody died. And the person who died was unfortunate.

0: morire.
1: Ingenious stage machinery meant the scenery seemed to emerge out of nowhere.
2: These platforms would also hoist up fake mountains, rocks, and trees to suddenly create a whole scene in the arena out of nowhere. It was really a great show.
1: They say that the Emperor Titus, famous for ordering 100 days of games in a row, sacrificed 5,000 wild animals on the day of the Colosseum's inauguration. To the east of the Colosseum stood the largest gladiator school in Rome. It was directly connected to the Colosseum by an underground tunnel. This prestigious school is called Ludus Magnus. Today, only a part of the arena that was used to train gladiators still stands, as well as a few rooms. It could accommodate 3,000 spectators. Around the arena, there are still 14 rooms to be seen. Presumably, they served as accommodation. The gladiators were either slaves or enlisted freemen. It was a rectangular building made of bricks 100 meters long by 180 wide. There is no doubt that to be present at the gladiators' training session was a privilege. They were as idolized as the football stars of today. To heighten an aura of mystery, the gladiators from the school secretly entered the backstage of the Colosseum through this tunnel. Ludus Magnus is just one example of the incredible number of infrastructures set up to ensure that the great shows of the Colosseum would work their magic. Archaeologists have unearthed three other gladiator schools. Also close to the Colosseum was a morgue, an armory, and the storage buildings for sets or stage machines for the battles. The games went on all day, from sunrise to sunset. However, summer in Rome is stiflingly hot, and the white stone of the Colosseum reflected an awful lot of heat.
2: In Mediterranean regions, you can't sit in bleachers all day in full sun, especially in July or August.
1: This made the whole place suffocating. They had to quickly come up with a solution. The Romans came up with the solution of an impressively huge awning. The total surface area of this vellum, as it was called, was 22,000 square meters, and it weighed 12 tons. It was operated by hundreds of men. Thanks to researchers, we can now present a reconstruction of this vellum. How did the Romans manage to stretch a sunshade 50 meters high to cover a 500-meter oval?
2: Well, first of all, there was a central ring of ropes, which was hoisted up with a system of ropes leading up to the top of the bleachers. Attached to pulleys, they were raised on a number of masts that encircled the whole arena.
1: These small holes match to ones lower down, 2 meters from the summit. There are 240 of them. They served as a solid support for the 240 masts that passed through the holes and were erected all around the amphitheater. These masts were about 20 meters high, and they supported retractable awnings that left only a central ring uncovered.
2: When there was a show on, all over this great spider's web were spread linen canvases. On the Colosseum, this was a big operation because it had to cover 22,000 meters squared. So, what with the weight of the canvases, the weight of the ropes, the pulleys and all that, that makes 12 tons. It's a huge thing. And maneuvered by at least one person per sector, i.e. 240 canvas sectors, that makes at least 240 people. Then, there were the officers who gave the orders, as well as the musicians who transmitted the orders, probably with trumpets or horns. And there were, most likely, at least 300 people up on top of the Colosseum to unfurl the vellum.
1: The ropes were connected to winches outside, attached to mooring bollards. Five of them are still there today. And the holes in them tell us just how the winches were attached to them.
0: E quindi c'era una.
3: So there was a special team of sailors stationed at a barracks nearby. Sailors from the town of Miseno, where Rome's fleet was harbored.
0: E questi marinai erano.
3: And these sailors were responsible for maneuvering the vellum, which had to be opened and closed as needed.
2: It's a whole military operation to make everything unfold and be lifted into place at the same time. So these sailors were very experienced men. They had to lower those canvases in 3 or 4 minutes flat. That's really very fast. The canvases were colored, mainly in red, and the colors from them would play over the people in the crowd.
1: Nothing was too beautiful when it came to showing off the power and wealth of Rome. The Colosseum, though, has an unexpected secret. Its location. It was built on the remains of the huge palace of Nero. Nero wanted a place to live that was truly exceptional, one that only an emperor could aspire to. The Golden House, or in Latin, Domus Aurea. An illustrious palace of more than 200 rooms that formed a huge architectural and landscape complex of 80 hectares in the heart of the city of Rome, taking over a quarter of the city.
2: The building of the Domus Aurea was an extraordinary project. Extraordinary from a financial point of view. Some authors agree that Nero spent insane sums of money there.
1: It was here, east of the center of Rome, on the Oppian Hill, that Nero founded his sumptuous home. The Domus Aurea would stretch over several hills from the Palatine to the Esquiline. Almost completely gone now, the palace lives on in myth. Its construction posed new problems and was a huge challenge to its builders.
2: It is a set of buildings, but also of gardens and of technical feats. These days, we call it a high-tech house. Nero wanted to amaze and impress. He wanted to see real feats of technology.
1: The sacred way is widened and ascends to reach the vestibule, where stands a colossal statue of the emperor depicted as Apollo. At 35 meters high, the statue of Nero dominates Rome. If the columned porticos are popular, they have been tripled here and on three sides for a total length of 1 kilometer. Everything here is supersized. The main facade faces south in order to bathe in sunlight all day long. Next, a visitor was treated to the site of this rectangular artificial lake, surrounded by service rooms.

0: water.
1: Of course, a palace like the Domus Aurea needed a lot of water. Even the Stagnum, the lake that Nero built and that was later the site of the Colosseum, consumed vast amounts of it.
2: At the time, at the end of the imperial era, there were 11 aqueducts that brought water to Rome, about 1 million cubic meters of it each day. Ancient Rome's 1 million inhabitants consumed about 1,000 liters of water per capita, which is a lot more than what we consume today.
3: Currently, our average water consumption amounts to 150 liters of water per day per capita, almost seven times less than the Romans of the 4th century AD.
2: But you have to understand that water was used for a lot of things. Public toilets, for example, were constantly rinsed by flowing water. It was also used in public baths, which were huge consumers of water. Fountains were also fed continuously, without taps. So there was a perpetual flow of water. This is also one reason for Rome's high consumption of water.
3: It was essential that the water consumption of this palace be regulated. The Romans had already exhausted all the springs and rivers in the area. They had to search further away from Rome now to find water. And it was 60 kilometers away that they found a source, and the construction of an aqueduct could begin. The water crossed the countryside underground before rising to the surface through a hidden pipe high up in the grand arches of the aqueduct. The aqueduct crossed the city to end up not far from Nero's palace. Here we discover the Oppius Pavilion, the best known of them all, with 240 square meters of remains. Built of bricks and Roman concrete with vaults, it reveals huge rooms more than 10 meters high, all of them for ceremonies and receptions. In this palace, luxury and innovation went hand in hand with marvels of engineering. Thus was born amidst the vineyards a bold project, the mythical revolving dining room of Nero, a fine example of Roman genius. The ruins we see today are just the remains of this basement, which resembles that of a tower.
2: There was a tower with a colonnade at the top, and inside, a dining room that was constantly revolving. That is something extraordinary.
3: Suetonius, a Roman historian of the first century, describes it like this. The main dining room was round, and it turned day and night on itself, imitating the movement of the world. But how did this revolving dining room work?
2: It was a French archaeologist, Françoise Villedieu, who unearthed it in 2007. And we now understand how this revolving dining room was made, a 12-meter-high tower, at the top of which is installed a turntable of about 12 meters in diameter. This means that it rotates continuously and slowly.
3: A 3D representation of the building might show how it worked. Let's consider the three problems faced by the builders. First, there was the choice of a suitable architecture. Secondly, they had to invent a mechanism to ensure that the turntable rotated smoothly. And thirdly, they had to find a way of driving it that would guarantee perpetual movement. So first, they decided on the tower. It consisted of a circular central pillar in solid masonry, 4 meters in diameter, connected by 8 arches to a circular wall, over 2 meters thick, that surrounded the entire building. A door in the central pillar gives access to a spiral staircase that connected the ground floor to the first floor. This was the first time that such a staircase was ever seen, a 75-centimeter-wide spiral service staircase. Secondly, they had to ensure that the plateau overhanging the tower moved smoothly. Right at the top, and at the exact center of the structure, a hole 13 centimeters in diameter and 30 centimeters deep suggests there was a central pivot. Other regularly placed cavities were probably there to hold bronze spheres. These spheres sat on a bed of fine clay and were equipped with two fins that attached them to the wooden plateau, so they functioned like ball bearings. Then, what must have been a complex rotating moving floor adorned with precious wood had to be placed on them. Thirdly, they still had to come up with a driving force that would keep the whole thing turning steadily. The moving floor would be driven by a mechanism powered by a hydraulic wheel. A special branch of the Acqua Claudia aqueduct would channel the water to this great wheel that would transmit the force of that water to the mobile floor through transmission axes equipped with gears. The dining room revolved very slowly and probably took 2 hours to turn a complete circle so diners could enjoy the changing view without getting dizzy.
0: All these amazing amenities are what the Domus Aurea was all about. Not only an astonishing building in terms of its surface area, but also extraordinary in terms of its technical equipment.
3: The incredible palace would be destroyed a few years after Nero's death. Its imperial monuments may well be sumptuous, but Roman architecture is characterized by its utility and its functionality, and defending the city was one of its primary purposes. Rome has preserved the remains of two walls, the oldest, the Servian Wall, and the largest wall in the west, the Aurelian Wall. The Servian Wall, built in the 6th century BC, was the first accomplishment. The fortified enclosure certainly followed an older wooden and clay palisade.
4: You can see a large part of the ramparts as you leave the Termini bus station and admire the walls. They were made with large blocks of yellow tuff from the Tiber region. Tuff is a type of volcanic rock, since Rome is situated close to two volcanoes.
3: It is made of opus quadratum, which means it consists of blocks placed on top of each other, dry and without using mortar, then joined by metal staples. The wall is 3.7 meters wide and 7 meters tall at its highest. It had 16 gates in it. But in the 3rd century AD, the city expanded considerably, and Rome had to protect itself from barbarian invasions, which is why it built the greatest wall in the West. It was Emperor Aurelian who decided to build it. It would become the largest construction site in Rome that century. The walls were built in just 5 years. The impressive construction stretches for 19 kilometers and surrounds...

0: It is built according to the molding technique. Two brick sidings form the exterior of the wall. In the center, Roman concrete has been poured. 3.5 meters thick and 8 to 10 meters high, it is punctuated every 30 meters by towers that defend the city. By about 500 AD, the wall had 383 towers, more than 7,000 crenellations, and 18 main gates. The Aurelian Wall is remarkably well preserved, mainly because it was in constant use right into the 19th century. Rome, in its imperial period, may have been splendidly opulent, but it wasn't like that at its beginnings back in the 8th century BC. The legend tells how it was founded in 753 BC by Romulus on the very place where he and his brother Remus were found by a she-wolf. The history of ancient Rome can be divided into three periods: a monarchy to start with, then a republic, and finally an empire. Clearly, the greater part of the ruins in Rome are from the imperial period, the richest period of the city's history.
1: Power is concentrated in the hands of one man, who's ever freer to do just what he wants, and over time to undertake major projects with no accountability. The second reason is that during the imperial era, Rome became the complete master of the Mediterranean world and took for itself all the intellectual and material riches of the Mediterranean Rim. Alexandria and its museum became a second home for Roman engineers. The Romans could now easily head off to find marble in Africa, in Egypt, in present-day Turkey, or in Greece. All the riches were now at their disposal. And the extraordinary thing is that these little hills, at first nothing more than small hills in Lazio, a region of swamps on the banks of the Tiber, became the capital of the Mediterranean world. It became the model for all the cities built around the Mediterranean. And that's why we can say that Rome is, at the very least, the cradle of Western urban civilization.
0: The power of Rome had grown into an empire of over 3 million square kilos, and its authority will extend over 90 million inhabitants. Rome is the most populated city of the ancient world.
1: It's thought that in the first century AD, there were about 1 million inhabitants of Rome. That's a colossal number. It really is a megapolis. Think about the fact that Rome is 6 times smaller than Paris intramuros in surface area. Paris intramuros, it's a little more than 2 million inhabitants. Rome, 1 million inhabitants. On a surface area, 6 times smaller.
0: The population lives crammed into narrow, winding alleys. With everyone lacking space, Rome becomes gripped by a housing crisis.
1: Well, that meant that to house all those people, you had to build upwards.
0: The Romans built the first apartment buildings, some of them up to 21 meters high. With 5, 6, or 7 floors, tens of thousands of them. These remains at the foot of Capitol Hill are unique. They are the only traces of a district of collective apartment buildings in ancient Rome. A building for the lower classes. They're called the insulae, a new urban model that was emerging for large cities.
2: So they realized that they had to build upwards. And they have buildings like modern apartment blocks.
0: What we can see today are the remains of the upper stories. The first floor and the ground floor are down here, 9 meters under the ground. According to some estimates, 380 people lived in this block of buildings.
3: Using bricks made it easy to construct multi-story buildings, and that's how the insulae came about. The insulae, or islands, are multi-story buildings usually intended for housing. They are not luxury housing, just ordinary dwellings for ordinary people.
1: And it was a pretty unique city from the point of view of antiquity. One that impressed everyone. When you got to Rome, you'd see buildings that could be 6-7 floors high. The wealthiest tenants lived at the bottom of the buildings. It was the opposite of today, for reasons that are easy to understand. Firstly, there were no elevators, and secondly, and importantly, there was no water distribution to the upper floors.
0: The tenants had to bring jugs and vases to stock up from the tub at the bottom of the stairs, probably filled at one of the city's 1,352 fountains.
1: Thirdly, a lot of wood was used in these buildings, and fires were frequent.
2: Now, fire is a very big problem with traditional building when there's timber. Vaulting, you know, the brick and all that helps, obviously, but you're still going to have some timber up on the roof and the floor.
3: So the higher up you lived, the more dangerous it was.
0: For heating and cooking, they had portable braziers and oil lamps for lighting.
1: And obviously, with all these braziers and oil lamps hung around the place or being carried about or standing on the furniture, if one gets knocked over, it's a catastrophe.
0: In the imperial age, there were more than 46,000 insulae. At the height of its imperial age, Rome covers 2,000 hectares, 20 kilometers squared. It is the biggest megapolis in the Western world, a sacred capital, and a model for all the peoples of the Roman Empire at its highest point. The figures can make your head spin. In 314 AD, there are in Rome 11 forums, 200 temples, 11 large bathhouses, 12 basilicas, 2 amphitheaters, and 43 triumphal arches. But also 37 gates, 19 aqueducts, 5 circuses, 2 naumachia, the artificial lakes where naval battles are recreated, 967 public baths, 1,352 fountains, 3 theaters, 9 bridges, 11 commemorative columns, a stadium and an odeon, 46,000 buildings, hundreds of warehouses and thousands of shops. The most exceptional of the ancient Mediterranean cities, and the largest of them all, Rome will forever remain the emblem of the power of the Roman Empire and an example of architectural excellence. The quality of Roman concrete, the new forms that freed up space, the numerous innovations combined with the perfect technical mastery and talent of its artists, they leave us a unique universal heritage. With this dome that brings together all the gods still standing firm. Along with the moving lost beauty of the Domus Aurea, that fabulous palace born of Nero's megalomania, where one can dream of the Colosseum's engineering treasures, Roman architecture never ceases to amaze us. By placing technology at the service of the Roman way of life, it knew how to combine functionality with not just greatness, but also luxury and beauty for eternity.

0: One of ancient Egypt's most coveted treasures is the tomb of the mysterious Imhotep, the most renowned vizier of this vanished civilization. Imhotep was famous for his great knowledge and his wisdom. But above all, he's the man who built humanity's very first step pyramid, Pharaoh Djoser's step pyramid.
1: Imhotep is one of the first recognized geniuses in human history.
0: Having access to Imhotep's tomb will shed light on the construction techniques of that first pyramid, and therefore of all the others that followed, the mythical pyramid of Khufu, as well as those of Khafre and Menkaure. In the heart of the Egyptian desert, at the famous Saqqara necropolis complex, Egyptologists are launching an unprecedented expedition to find clues that should guide us towards the tomb of that famous vizier and architect.
2: It's my dream to discover the tomb of Imhotep.
0: Under the direction of Egyptologist Zahi Hawass, dozens of archaeologists will be digging and excavating for over 120 days to reveal the wonders that Saqqara holds in its blanket of sand.
3: Give me a brush, please.
4: Statue.
3: Wonderful.
2: I like this one. Yalla, take it up. Oh, good afternoon, Mrs. X.
0: From the first days of excavation, extraordinary remains were unearthed. They even made the headlines all over the world. Is that a sign that there are more prestigious tombs concealed nearby? Could Zahi Hawass be getting closer to Imhotep?
2: Ooh, I see. Treasures. This is pieces is for a museum.
0: We have been given the exclusive opportunity to embark on this exceptional excavation campaign, which has been digging into the necropolis complex ground for years.
2: Yalla, Victor, let's start the exit.
0: Assisted by the best Egyptologists and with the aid of state-of-the-art technologies, we will listen to what these remains have to say that have been buried for thousands of years and have just been brought to light.
2: This is actually the first time that I see a mummy in this position.
0: We're taking you along this unique adventure into the heart of the tombs to discover ancient coffins and mummies that every year take archaeologists a step closer to Vizier Imhotep's grave. February 2023. For several years now, Zahi Hawass and his team have been excavating the Saqqara Plateau in Egypt, a necropolis complex of thousands of years situated south of Cairo, some 30 kilometers from the world-famous pyramids of the Giza Plateau. This is where the famous Step Pyramid of Djoser is situated. There's no overstating the immensity of this task, as the desert holds hidden treasures over several square kilometers. This morning, Zahi Hawass has been called by his excavation teams. After working for weeks, the team members have finally managed to clear out this 15-meter deep shaft. The archaeologist has been conducting research in his country, discovering treasures for five decades. And yet, the same uncertainty steals over him every time he's about to explore a new tomb. This time, he has to go down into the shaft by means of a rudimentary system made up of ropes and a basket. When he reaches the bottom of the shaft, he makes an extraordinary discovery.
2: This is so exciting. The most beautiful moment in my life is the moment when I'm holding this flashlight and look inside.
0: After thousands of years lying buried in the sand, a magnificent coffin looms out of darkness.
2: This is incredible. The color, the faces. But what's unique about them, there is no one single coffin is similar to the other one.
0: The designs that were delicately painted on the wood depicts the face of the deceased. It's like a photo of that period.
2: The person, before he died, he goes to the workshop at that time. And he will ask the owner of the workshop, I need you to make a coffin for me. Then they will look at his face and they sign his face in this area here.
0: Zayawas now tries to venture an initial guess of the date of the coffin.
2: If I look at the style of this mummy, this is the late period mummy, 500 BC, because of the hieroglyphic, because of this scene, and the face is typical late period mummy.
0: In order for him to find out more about it, the coffin will have to be opened. If the mummy is still inside, it will be an extraordinary find, because it will allow us to advance our knowledge about the still mysterious world of ancient Egypt. Zayawas is about to make a major discovery. 2 years ago, the whole world marveled at the extraordinary discoveries made by Zayawas's team. We were there when these wonderfully decorated, sumptuous coffins were opened.
2: Phew! It looks like the mummy in the movies.
0: Treasures like this one abound beneath the Saqqara ground.
2: Saqqara is the most famous archaeological site in Egypt, and actually in the world.
0: This necropolis complex of about 10 square kilometers was in use for thousands of years, and it's home to thousands of tombs, not only nobles, but also of ordinary people.
4: Saqqara is situated on the west bank of the Nile, at the gates of the desert. It's an arid and hostile region which conjured up death in the imagination of ancient Egyptians.
5: The Saqqara necropolis complex practically became a mythical place because people were buried there from the Old Kingdom to the end of the Roman period.
0: This burial ground has been excavated by archaeologists for over 200 years. It contains numerous architectural treasures that teach us about the Egyptian civilization of the time.
4: Saqqara wasn't only a necropolis. It was also a complex of sanctuaries where people would pray to the gods for something, mostly the cure for an ailment. It was almost a bridge between the worlds of the dead and of the living.
0: Here, at this sacred place loaded with history, Zayawas has made his most beautiful archaeological finds. He has a feeling that another fabulous discovery awaits him in the coffin he has just uncovered. The restorers get down to the task of opening it.
2: Yalla ba, careful. Open the...
0: It's an extremely delicate operation because there's very little room down here and the wood is very fragile. Even the slightest impact could turn the coffin into dust.
2: We have to open it carefully like this. He will take the lid up little by little. Then carefully, when they take the lid up, no harm on the mummy inside. We hope that the mummy in a good condition. Yalla, take it up. Ah, God.
0: It's a sensational discovery. The mummy is totally disintegrated. The linen bandages come apart in rags, perhaps because the mummification technique applied was not good, or because it was too hastily embalmed. But at closer inspection, Zayawas makes out magnificent ornaments.

0: wonderfully. Look at this white beads here. This could be remains of a dress that covered the chest and the whole mummy. I see. Treasures.
1: Hawassa's expert eye soon spots other jewelry pieces that are even more precious.
0: One beautiful amulet. It's gilded. We have the gold color, and I think this is gold.
1: This superb golden turquoise pendant was probably part of a necklace worn by the deceased. For ancient Egyptians, this precious metal represented the flesh of the gods. It symbolized eternal life.
0: We found hundreds of artifacts, but never discovered something unique like this. Let me see what else.
2: Another piece.
0: See another piece?
2: Oh, yeah.
0: Oh, is this for the legs? You know this thing that they put it here, the ankle?
1: This is indeed an exceptional discovery. Finding gold in a tomb is an amazing stroke of luck because gold was a rare and precious metal, and it was exclusively reserved for the pharaohs and the elite.
3: The wealthiest people naturally took into their tombs a number of gold objects as a show of their wealth and their refinement from a social point of view.
0: Can I see?
2: Yeah.
0: Ah, you know this thing that they put it here, the ankle?
3: Gold is a metal that's easy to work, which allowed for the manufacture of bracelets, necklaces, earrings, all kinds of extremely delicate luxury artifacts.
1: But who was this person who could afford to have in their coffin all these gold treasures? They must have been very wealthy, of a particularly high social status. However, there aren't any inscriptions providing clues to this person's identity. And there's yet another mystery. If this person was buried with so many precious objects, they certainly had the means to pay for a good quality embalming. So why was the mummification so poorly performed?
0: You know, even the mummy was in a very bad condition, but the mummy rewarded us with beautiful, incredible amulets inside. This is fantastic. This is pieces is for a museum.
1: The amazing finds that this tomb has yielded will be photographed, restored, and eventually displayed in a glass case for the whole world to see. The mummy itself is too fragile to be moved, so it will stay here. The archaeologists will let it enjoy its eternal sleep. The discovery of that mummy with its gold jewelry was certainly historic. But Zayawas wants to go further still, as the archaeologist is above all searching for a much older remains dating back to the Old Kingdom, the beginning of the Egyptian civilization. At his very last excavation campaign before retiring, he's hoping to make the discovery of the century.
0: It's my dream before I leave this world is to discover the tomb of Imhotep.
1: Imhotep, a man unlike any other. This sage and most respected vizier is especially known

0: as the genial architect of humanity's first pyramid, Pharaoh Djoser's Step Pyramid, built at Saqqara around the year 2600 BC. That is why finding Imhotep's resting place is the holy grail for all archaeologists.
1: Imhotep is one of the first recognized geniuses in human history.
2: He's a Renaissance man of antiquity. He was a Leonardo da Vinci of that time.
0: Just like that eminent Renaissance inventor, Imhotep dreamed up new concepts. Until he came around, kings were buried in mastabas, these rectangular stone funerary monuments which crown the vaults. But Imhotep decided to construct an edifice that would rise up to the sky in order to facilitate the journey to the afterlife.
3: Imhotep came up with the idea of stacking six mastabas on top of one another, which totally dominated the landscape and had the appearance of the first pyramid.
0: This 62-meter-tall pyramid is one of the most famous monuments of ancient Egypt. The pharaoh Djoser would be eternally grateful to Imhotep. He even had Imhotep's name engraved at the base of one of his own statues, now at the Museum of Cairo, and of which only the feet remain, a testament to the architect's immense renown under Djoser.
2: It was an immense honor to be mentioned on the king's own statue. Being engraved in stone meant that Imhotep's name would last all eternity. In other words, it was immortalized in the afterlife.
0: It is this eminent man, this genius, that Zayawas has been trying to find by excavating the Saqqara Desert. In all likelihood, his tomb shouldn't be very far from his masterpiece. However, Imhotep and his tomb still elude archaeologists from all over the world. This new archaeological campaign is going to its fourth week already. The archaeologists have decided to open a new excavation field east of where Teti's pyramid is situated. Titanic work awaits them, as it will take several seasons to entirely clear out the site and document everything. Zayawas hopes this field will yield a wealth of remains. While the workers are getting on with their job at the excavation site, he goes to the antiquity storage facility. In here are stored all the mummies and treasures retrieved at the excavations while they wait for further in-depth analysis. Today, this coffin is getting on the examination table. It was discovered a few months ago.
4: Okay.
0: The very first thing that Zayawas notices is the shape of the hair. It allows him to determine the gender of the buried person.
4: The mummy, I think it belongs to a woman, and some parts of hieroglyphic inscription giving offering to the gods.
0: The coffin wood is remarkably well preserved. It could be cedar, which the Egyptians imported from eastern Mediterranean regions, or sycamore fig, a local tree species. Both types of wood were appreciated because they were particularly resistant and could therefore protect the mummies. While many of the finds date back to the late period, this coffin would go even further back in time.

0: looks also older. It's New Kingdom, 1550 BC.
1: The New Kingdom is the golden age of the Egyptian civilization. The most sumptuous monuments were built during this prosperous period, such as the magnificent tombs of the Valley of the Kings, the Karnak Sanctuary in Luxor, and the grandiose mortuary temple in Hatshepsut at Deir el-Bahari. The discovery of a coffin from that period enables Ziyawas to make out magnificent treasures concealed in the lined bandages.
0: I like this one because it's complete, it's in a good condition, and I hope the mummy will be also in a good condition. Yalla, doctor.
1: Will the mummy have survived the ages? The time has come to carefully open this coffin that is over 3,000 years old.
0: Yeah, okay. Oh, good afternoon, Mrs. X. Okay, good mummification. The linen is perfect.
1: During the New Kingdom, the art of mummification was perfectly mastered. For over a millennium, the Egyptians had been enhancing their expertise in body conservation.
2: There really was this desire of the entire nation to conserve bodies so they could be symbolically used in the afterlife. We must bear in mind that according to their belief, ancient Egyptians needed their bodies to live after death. If their bodies were reduced to dust, their souls, their ka, as they called it, would also die. So they had to preserve their bodies.
1: To keep a body in perfect condition, embalmers removed the organs and then covered the body in natron, a salt which absorbed all humidity. The corpse was then swaddled with bandages. Thanks to Egypt's very dry climate, the embalmed bodies could last through millennia without a problem.
0: The coffin is big. It's bigger than the mummy. This is good. Yalla, doctor. Let's start the X-ray.
1: Ziyawas is going to employ X-ray analysis, a non-invasive technique to analyze this mysterious mummy.
3: Yalla.
1: All the parts of the body are photographed one by one. This digital plate will send the images directly to the computer.
0: Any resin in the skull?
3: No.
4: The skull was completely evacuated from internal organs, but also the abdomen were evacuated in a complete mummification and embalming process.
0: Okay.
4: They didn't use too much resin for the body. That's why we have a good condition of the textile and the body as well.
5: Human remains are just absolutely wonderful because they really tell you a true story of someone's life.
1: After a few minutes, the young woman's entire skeleton appears, bringing with it many questions.
0: Now, tell me, how old was she when she died?
3: So young.
0: So young?
3: 18 years.
0: No.
3: 18 years, because the third molar is still not erupted yet.
0: 18 years old?
3: 18, 19 years.
1: That's a particularly young age, even if life expectancy at the time was 35 to 40 years at most. So what could have caused her death? The archaeologist's attention is immediately drawn to an initial clue.
3: The teeth is in a very bad condition.
0: How? She's young. If she's 18 years old, if her teeth is bad?
3: It's bad, yes. There seems that it's something related to the type of the food that she was eating.
1: Dental infections were common among Egyptians. There were no antibiotics at the time, and while a tooth cavity is pretty benign nowadays, it could have had devastating consequences back then.
6: Once a tooth has got a hole in it and it's not treated, that decay will continue down the tooth and eventually the bacteria will access the bloodstream and it can really lead to sepsis, which is a serious thing which can eventually lead to death.
1: Blood poisoning caused by a tooth cavity seems like a plausible hypothesis to explain the young woman's death. But the examination of the skeleton isn't over yet, and the investigation continues. Both men suddenly spot a strange shape in the images.
3: So there is amulet here.
0: Amulet?
3: Yes.
0: Oh.
3: Bess, I think.
0: Good.
1: The object they have just discovered is an amulet in the shape of the god Bess, who was depicted as a bearded dwarf with a big head. Bess was a very popular deity in the New Kingdom.
0: They really believe that they put the god Bess, they got a blizzard and fun, then she can have a pleasant life in the afterlife.
3: Ah, there is another amulet.
0: Okay.
3: One, two, three, four.
1: The custom of placing amulets on a dead person's body developed in the Middle Kingdom 2,000 years BC. Those amulets were expected to protect the mummy. Their power was activated through incantations recited by priests at the burial. Some mummies could have up to 150 of them concealed in the bandages.
3: And there is another amulet as well. There is too much amulets.
0: Where? What kind of amulet is this?
3: Let's enlarge, zoom in.
1: Zayawas is hoping to find an extremely rare amulet.
3: The amulet one.
1: Imhotep. The architect was divinized several centuries after his death. He was considered to be the god of wisdom and of medicine, and as such, he sometimes accompanied the dead into eternity. This time, however, the amulet found on the mummy represents the eye of the god Horus, or the Ujjat eye. In Egypt mythology, the falcon god Horus lost one eye in a battle with his uncle. The god Thoth healed Horus's eye and returned it to him. It then became the symbol of regeneration. The Egyptians had the custom of placing the Eye of Horus amulet on wounds and injuries.
0: The Eye of Horus is the most important tool for healing. They wanted this lady to be healed in the afterlife. When a person had an accident, they were afraid that he would not go to paradise in the mind of the ancient Egyptian. And this is why they put amulets, the Eye of Horus.
1: This finding intrigues the two scientists. The young woman necessarily sustained an injury. They look for its mark around the amulet, and they quickly make something out.
3: This is the healed fracture, also here in broken part of the bone that starts to heal. She couldn't walk, and maybe this causes an inflammation, for instance, a bacterial infection in the place of the broken bones. From this, we would assume that she didn't survive after this accident more than 1 or 2 months.
1: Quite an unexpected turn of events. While they look into the hypothesis of a dental infection being the cause of death, they suddenly realize that they've been pursuing the wrong lead.
0: For sure, that fracture made an infection and caused

0: While X-ray images enable the Egyptologist to establish what caused the young woman's death, an infection following a fracture, only part of the story can be pieced together, as it's impossible to know what caused that fracture.
1: Maybe she did fall down. Maybe someone hit her. We don't know what happened. Then we can have many speculations.
0: The cause of her death will remain forever a mystery.

0: Even though the Egyptians of antiquity failed to save that young woman, it is, however, a proven fact that they had advanced medical knowledge since the Old Kingdom. Imhotep himself was identified as the god of medicine by the Greeks nearly 2,000 years after his death. His temple, situated on the island of Philae, was visited by pilgrims, a bit like the sanctuary of Lourdes in France.
1: People took to his temple representations of body parts that were damaged, hurt, injured, or sick. As Imhotep was the patron god of medicine, by making those offerings, people hoped that he would heal them.
0: Signs of medical practice can be traced back to the Old Kingdom. The metal tools found in a royal doctor's tomb could be the oldest surgical instruments ever discovered.
2: The Egyptian could make an amputation to cut the leg of a working man if he had an accident. And we know one person after the surgery lived 14 years.
0: During the Old Kingdom, the Egyptians started to build colossal monuments. That's when the three famous pyramids were built: Khufu, Khafre, and Menkaure. The thousands of laborers who worked on those building sites must have been particularly exposed to injuries.
3: I'm sure many accidents happened to the workers. So I think there was probably an opportunity to learn a lot about fractures, accidents, things that can go wrong on building sites.
0: The most irrefutable piece of evidence that medicine was mastered in ancient Egypt is the incredible Ebers papyrus. Discovered in 1862 in Luxor, it contains detailed descriptions of examinations, diagnoses, and treatments for several injuries.
3: It's long, approximately 20 meters long, so it's a massive scroll of papyrus which is covered with some 700 medical treatises, remedies.
0: This famous papyrus dates back to 1500 BC, yet it contains passages copied from earlier texts that could date back to the 3rd millennium BC.
4: There are medical texts relating to surgery and diagnosing people with medical conditions that are written in a grammatical style connected to the Old Kingdom.
0: What's most surprising about this papyrus is the fact that one of the authors of its texts could be Imhotep, the man Zaihawas has been after for years. The discoveries he's been accumulating may allow him to find out more about the life of this mysterious man. Zaihawas has already unearthed dozens of coffins and sarcophagi, and each of them renews his hopes of unlocking part of the mystery surrounding Imhotep. Nabil Al-Dalel is an archaeologist and a member of Zaihawas' excavation team. Today he's exploring for the first time a shaft that he believes to be promising. Only people from the elite classes could afford the construction of a shaft like this one. This is a new opportunity to finally find architect Imhotep's tomb.
5: Hello, everyone. Yes, sir. Hashim. Oh. Take care, Hashim. Take care. It's very dangerous to work here.
6: Yes.
5: Because it may be collapsing any time.
0: Our film crew has been able to follow them in this maze of tunnels of precarious solidity. A sand cave-in may occur at any time. So we must move along these galleries with utmost care, keeping our ears pricked up for any suspicious noise. The hopeful archaeologists start their search in a narrow passageway, 10 meters below ground. Like detectives at a crime scene, they look for any clues that might help them make inroads into their quest.
6: What is this?
5: Remains from linen.
6: Slowly.
5: That means that there is burials out here.
6: Yeah.
0: The archaeologists are definitely on the right track. They continue investigating when suddenly...
5: Oh, Give me a brush, please.
7: Brush?
5: Yeah. Statue.
7: Perhaps wooden?
5: I don't know till now. Yeah, yeah, maybe wooden.
7: Maybe.
5: Yeah. Oh. We can see this statue. Think for Ptah Sukar. Ptah Sukar is the main god here in the cemetery of Saqqara. We call Saqqara here Saqqara in Arabic. Saqqara. Why? Because of the god of Ptah Sukar. That god is very famous for the craftsmen.
0: This deity was placed in tombs in the hope that the deceased could benefit from the god Ptah Sukar's protection to travel smoothly to the world of the dead. This statue dates back to the late period, nearly 2,500 years ago. The desert sand has preserved its wood as well as its colors. The prayers of the deceased to Osiris, the god of the dead, are still visible on the back of this piece.
5: Here we had a hieroglyphic inscription, means Imahu, the respected Uzair. Here Uzair, that means that a person is very respected from Osiris. We are very lucky to find this. Yeah, thanks for Allah.
0: This splendid statue is leaving the tomb definitively so it can be restored. Then it will be put on display for the public to admire all the talent of ancient Egypt's craftsmen. The statue of Ptah Sukar is often found in tombs. It usually has a pair of ram's horns with two ostrich feathers on top of them. And it represents two gods combined, Ptah, the god of craftsmen, and Sukar, the god of the dead. Ptah and Sukar were progressively merged into one god, like a sort of hybrid deity that would accompany the deceased on their final journey. All archaeologists are motivated by the same thing, finding remains of the Egyptian civilization, studying, restoring, and displaying them to the public. After discovering the statue, Nabil Adalal is persuaded that the shaft he's exploring still holds numerous treasures.
5: Hashim,
6: yes.
5: We have to remove this part
6: yes.
5: at first. Please,
6: yes.
5: take care and remove it carefully.

0: 来世。
1: 哦
0: ，Miss of Ochapti。
1: 哦。
2: Ushaptis are amulets that represent funerary servants. For the Egyptians of antiquity, the afterlife was a bucolic paradise where the deceased were supposed to till the land. In order to escape farming chores, the wealthiest had Ushaptis to work for them.
3: Essentially, they are substitute workers or perhaps servants for the deceased. If you're wealthy enough, provided with one for every single day of the year.
0: Every day in the year, I have one person to do what I have to do instead of me.
2: It was also necessary to add a foreman Ushapti for every 10 statuettes. Entire Ushapti armies have been found in some tombs. For example, there were 413 of them in Tutankhamun's tomb. They may have been made from terracotta, stone, wood, or earthenware.
0: That's habit begin from, I think, from the Middle Kingdom and continue till the Greek-Roman period.
2: Most importantly, this discovery indicates that there is a body buried here. They pursue their search to unearth the coffin, and their efforts pay off. After several hours digging underground, they finally find what the archaeologist was looking for, a magnificent carved wooden coffin.
0: It's dated to the late period. It still have some colors, special colors, and we will use the restoration department. Then we will see if we want to making a scan about the mummy inside it.
2: The archaeologist will have to wait a while until he can decipher the mysteries of the person who was buried here. But this tomb has already fulfilled some of his hopes through the discovery of a coffin, a statue, and several Ushaptis, splendors that were thought to be lost in the sands of the desert for all eternity. If the Saqqara necropolis complex is a treasure chest, it is because the Egyptians attached great importance to their resting place.
4: All those people seriously wanted to prepare for life after death, and that entailed a number of beliefs as well as rules of propriety. They increasingly decorated the graves in honor of the deceased.
2: And that's why sumptuous objects can be found in the necropolis complexes, like this magnificent stele that once adorned a tomb. Zaihawas's team has just restored it.
5: This is to show how the site is very rich. I really consider myself, I'm lucky to make all these discoveries and to show to the world how my Egyptian expedition are making great work.
2: This finely carved stele depicts the deceased and his wife bringing offerings to Osiris, the god of the dead. It showcases the entire craftsmanship of the artists of the time and their meticulous attention to detail. They even painted the different skin colors of the figures depicted.
5: The color still remain. The body of the person is red because he goes to the field. The wife in white, could sustain the house.
2: This stele is over 1 meter tall, a considerable size. But some of them can be even more impressive. Wealthy people would not hesitate to order veritable monuments of nearly 2 meters in height. Zaihawas and his team have just uncovered this magnificent false door stele dating back from 2200 BC. It adorns a rather simple tomb of earth blocks.
5: If the tomb was not really built from limestone, with beautiful scenes, they need something unique. Then what's unique here in this tomb is this false door. That the deceased spent most of his wealth in making a beautiful false door.
2: A false door is a simulacrum of a door that was supposed to allow the deceased to come back to Earth from the underworld in order that they collect the offerings before returning to the world of the dead. The discovery of this monument, dating from the Old Kingdom, allows Zahiawas to picture what the entrance to Imhotep's tomb might be like. He believes it could have a sumptuous false door like this one, typical of that period, engraved with hieroglyphics to the glory of the architect. It is this kind of clue that will enable the archaeologists to know if they have found Imhotep's tomb. This particular tomb is more modest, and the inscriptions will reveal its owner's name.
5: His name is Baku, and we can see Baku.
2: The name is phonetically engraved. The crane and the basket stand for the sounds Bak, and the chick stands for the sound U.
5: He was a priest giving offering inside the temples. The priest of the pyramid complex of Merindra.
2: This mysterious Baku was then a god's servant, which was a very prestigious position in ancient Egypt. But what were his duties exactly? We asked that question to Jean-Guillaume Olette Pelletier, an expert on hieroglyphic decipherment, and he made a pretty astonishing discovery.
1: The great thing about this stele is there's an inscription saying that he accomplished Uput, a mission, as unique friend on behalf of the sovereign.
2: Four hieroglyphics convey that information. The owl and the mouth mean director. The cow's horns and the small loaf of bread mean mission.
1: So he must have gone away on a mission for the king, probably to Punt or Nubia.
2: He was perhaps sent there to collect gold and precious stones for his pharaoh. We will never know for sure the mission Baku was entrusted with. But since the deceased decided to have it engraved on the stele for all eternity, it must have been a mission of capital importance. Discovering the tomb of a high dignitary of the Old Kingdom leads Zahiawas to hope for even more majestic finds. Because there are often several tombs of nobles in the same area, the archaeologist is certain that Imhotep is not far away. A delicate operation is getting underway today. The teams are going to remove from the bottom of a shaft a magnificent coffin that was discovered a few days ago. Only a high-ranking person could afford such a beautiful grave. Zahiawas may have finally reached his holy grail, Imhotep's tomb. He studies all the details that may enable him to work out the identity of the person who was buried here.
5: This is another beautiful coffin. It's big, beautifully decorated. And you have many gods here. Well, many of them. It has Horus in the two sides with the sun god, Rahurakhti. And you have the Anubis guarding the cemetery, a part of the Book of the Dead. I have to examine that carefully and take this coffin up there and do the X-ray of the...

0: The restorers must prepare the coffin for its removal from underground up the shaft. It's a delicate procedure in such a confined space. The coffin has to be covered and strapped with the utmost care. This piece hasn't been exposed to daylight for over 2,000 years and is particularly fragile. Once it's ready, the most critical step is about to begin: lifting the coffin above ground. There are no machines adapted to remove a piece like this one. They will have to do it all by arm strength.
1: Okay, we're ready. Wait, slowly, slowly.
0: One false move and the coffin may get smashed to pieces at the bottom of the shaft, destroying all hopes of finding an intact mummy inside.
2: Rasul!

After 3 hours of hard work, this treasure is finally removed from its tomb. It has to be taken immediately to Zaiawas' tent, where it will be studied, sheltered from wind and sun.

0: Yalla, Richard Bessie, start.
1: The big moment has arrived. They're going to open the coffin. Is the mummy still inside it? And if so, is it in good condition?
0: Okay, perfect.
1: And the mummy is there. The discovery of such remains is always a magic moment. They'll enable us to go back in time and piece together this person's story. However, the mummy is in precarious condition. Some parts of the body are particularly damaged, and the linen bandages have become dark. The mummification technique suggests it's from the late period, nearly 2,000 years after Imhotep's death. This is not what Zaihawas was hoping to find, but it's nonetheless a spectacular discovery.
0: They use lots of resin, and the resin make all the mummies black like this. And this is the style of mummification on 500 BC, that you can see all of they cover the face and they have bands like this all over the mummy. It's a man for sure. And the X-ray will give us more about the person. Now we can know about the age of death, what kind of diseases he had. Did he die of a disease or normally?
1: Bassem Gihad is now going to X-ray scan the entire mummy. The images obtained through this procedure will provide details of the mummy's anatomy, and it won't be necessary to remove its bandages, as was the case in the past. But to make sure he does not miss anything, he has to methodically photograph every single part of the body. As the first images appear, the mummy finally reveals its secrets.
0: A man or a woman?
2: A male.
0: A male, exactly as was thought.
2: He's really old, above 60 years old.
0: Above 60, yeah, he looks old.
2: Yeah.
0: You mean he died 65?
2: 60, 65, yes.
1: 65 years old. Definitely a venerable age for the Egypt of the pharaohs, as people rarely lived beyond the critical age of 50. That said, mummies of people who lived longer have reached us, including pharaohs. Ramses II died at the impressive age of 92, which was an incredible feat for ancient Egypt. The man who was buried here was undoubtedly among the oldest in his community. Those who reached his age often suffered from many ailments that are nowadays associated to old age, like osteoporosis, bone thinning, dental decay. There are visible signs of some of those conditions in this old man's skeleton.
2: The teeth are totally in a bad condition, and also most of the teeth were lost, and also some of the bones were shown inflammation. Some of the contraction in the vertebrae.
0: What does this mean?
2: Heavy loads.
0: He had a problem in the backbone?
2: Yes, in the backbone.
0: He had no diseases at all, but he had problems in the backbone, exactly like we had with the mummy of Ramses II. The same problem.
1: When the mummy of Ramses II was analyzed, it revealed that the pharaoh suffered from back problems, probably caused by the loss of bone density as a result of his advanced age. The existence of damaged vertebrae is therefore pretty logical, given this man's advanced age when he died. But on the other hand, something unusual grabs the attention of Zaihawas and Bassem Gihad.
2: The vertebra also is like, he's like a bit in, he's not well positioned. Head is twisted to the side.
0: The head is turning like this?
2: Yes, twisted this way. But also at the foot. All the fingers of the foot are twisted on the wrong position.
0: Here. Yeah, it's clear, yes.
2: Some broken bones, but this is not from before, it's after this.
1: The images show that this fracture never began to heal. Everything leads us to believe that the body was broken after death. But why? A new mystery for the Egyptologists to elucidate.
0: He had many fractures. Because if the coffin is smaller than the body, this is why they squeezed the head, it turned to this side, and they squeezed the leg, it turned to this side. This is actually the first time in all the mummies that I scanned in my career that I see a mummy in this position.
1: Zaihawas is stupefied. What could explain the fact that the mummy was unscrupulously crushed so it could fit into the coffin? For the archaeologist, there's only one explanation possible. The man died unexpectedly, and his family had no time to prepare a coffin suitable for his size.
0: Maybe this is a coffin that was not really made for him. Maybe this is what they had in that time. They did not have a coffin to fit him. And therefore, with putting the mummy inside like that, still the person will go safely to the afterlife because mummification is good. Seams in the coffin are perfect. All the guts are protecting him.
1: This superb coffin in which he was buried shows that his family did want to give him a quality grave. The paintings invoking the blessings of the gods were made on it to ensure that his soul would enter the kingdom of the dead, in spite of the narrowness of his resting place. This fascinating and unprecedented discovery proves that we still have a great deal to learn about the Egyptians. Extraordinary discoveries have been made during excavation expeditions in Saqqara. The scanner revealed amulets concealed in a mysterious mummy. Magnificent gold jewelry were unearthed. And a statue and Ushaptis were dug out of the sand. Every single tomb and artifact teaches us something new about this illustrious civilization of antiquity, which dominated the world for thousands of years. And this adventure is far from over.
3: Egypt hasn't revealed all its mysteries. It's an archaeology book with many pages yet to be read.
1: The archaeologist's discoveries related to the Old Kingdom enable us to learn a bit more about the first centuries of the Egypt of the Pharaohs, in which Imhotep lived, leaving no mark other than his architectural masterpiece.
4: Imhotep was so famous in ancient Egypt, and one of the most bizarre things about him is how little we have of his actual lifetime contemporary to him.
1: But Zaiawas keeps his hopes up. He is certain that he will make the most beautiful archaeological discovery of the 21st century.
0: I really believe the discovery of the tomb of Imhotep will be more important than the tomb of Tutankhamun.
1: According to Egyptologists, it will still take several decades to unlock the secrets of the Saqqara grounds. But at each excavation expedition, new stories enrich the great book of our knowledge about this vanished civilization.

0: For months now, we've been accompanying Egyptologist Zayawas and his team on an exclusive excavation expedition at the Saqqara Necropolis Complex, near the mysterious pyramids of the Old Kingdom.
1: I see. Treasures.
0: They've been making exceptional discoveries.
1: This is fantastic. This is pieces is for a museum.
0: But Zayawa's secret dream is to find what's considered a holy grail of Egyptology, the tomb of a mythical man, one of humanity's greatest geniuses, and the architect of the first pyramid in history, Vizier Imhotep.
2: It would be a major discovery in the field of Egyptology.
3: It would have been a massive monument, gleaming bright. It would have been quite a beautiful sight.
0: The vizier's may well be one of Egypt's best hidden tombs. Every excavation season at Saqqara reveals absolutely amazing tombs that remain hidden in the necropolis complex sand and that could lead us to Imhotep's treasure.
1: Wonderful. This could be the best moment in my life as an archaeologist.
0: We have followed the titanic work accomplished by the archaeologists on this unprecedented expedition, who relentlessly, every day, dig into the Saqqara Plateau, trying to get closer to Imhotep's tomb.
4: This is a treasure, really. I mean it. It touched me a lot.
1: When I came for the first time and I entered inside, it trembled my heart.
0: State-of-the-art technologies will help us read remains that have just been unearthed after thousands of years underground.
1: Can we find out the age of death?
5: Almost 30 to 35 years.
1: 30 means you died early.
0: From the heart of tombs and accompanied by the world's best Egyptologists, we're setting out to discover buried ancient coffins and mummies, which are about to reveal before our cameras the secret messages they've conserved for thousands of years. They will provide clues that may enable us to discover Vizier Imhotep's tomb.

0: It is 8 o'clock in the morning on the Saqqara Plateau in Egypt. For weeks now, workers have been patiently clearing out a shaft that was completely covered by sand over the course of millennia. At first sight, this hole in the ground doesn't seem any different from hundreds of others nearby. However, it's going to reveal an archaeological treasure. It is such an important discovery that Nermin Muamen, director of the excavation site, notifies archaeologist Zayawas in person.
1: Doctor, you should come with me now, because there is an interesting thing. A shaft, and you must come down.
2: Okay, now let's go.
1: Okay.
0: Zayawas has been exploring the desert for over 50 years to extract from it some of ancient Egypt's most beautiful treasures. He is always hoping to find new clues that could take him closer to his holy grail, Imhotep's tomb. It is a risky descent. This shaft is over 10 meters deep. In the dimly lit shaft, the archaeologist sees an imposing limestone sarcophagus. It's a rare and exceptional discovery. His tension and excitement are tangible, because this is exactly what the archaeologist has been looking for. It's inside this type of grave that could be lying the famous architect of Djoser's pyramid. So, does this tomb still hold the remains of the deceased?
2: Oh, God! The mummy is in a perfect condition. No, the mummy is in a good condition. Mummification is really good. It's covered completely with linen. But to have in a big room cut in the rock like this, with a mummy in a good condition like this, it's really rare.
0: Zayawas is in for more surprises. He notices an astonishing detail.
2: Beside him is a very large wooden stick that he wants to use in the afterlife, walking. Maybe he used that stick in his lifetime. But I don't see any artifacts inside to help me for more dating of this mummy. Then I think maybe I should enter inside to see if there is more inscriptions or not. There is no artifacts, no inscriptions.
0: Clues are scarce. So given the presence of that intriguing stick,

0: Determined to get to the bottom of this mystery no matter what. Who could possibly be hiding behind this mummy? Zaihawas hopes to make the discovery of the century, finding the tomb of Imhotep, who was the architect of the very first step pyramid and grand vizier to Pharaoh Djoser. His tomb should look like the one that's just been discovered, but much more luxurious. To have an idea of what it could look like, imagine a big tomb like the ones in the Valley of the Kings near Luxor. Pharaoh Eyes is a good example of what is expected for such an important personage of the Old Kingdom. Luckily, the king's tomb, which was discovered in 1816, is in a perfect state of preservation. The pharaoh's imposing sarcophagus still sits in the center of the burial chamber, but his mummy has never been found. As for Imhotep's tomb, it is the object of every archaeologist's dream.
1: It would have been a massive monument. It would have been whitewashed, maybe some paint on the outside, gleaming bright. It would have been quite a beautiful sight.
2: There would certainly be the underground part of the tomb with his burial chamber, where his body would have been placed, maybe in a stone sarcophagus, which would have been very expensive.
3: I imagine that his tomb will be full of silver and gold and wonderful things, wonderful things.
0: But above all, what the Egyptologists truly hope to find is information about who Imhotep really was. That's where the actual interest of this discovery lies.
4: So we would expect to find images and hieroglyphs on the walls naming Imhotep and giving his titles, with a separate section for a burial.
2: There would probably be some kind of biography of Imhotep, which would be so incredibly important to decipher and read. And maybe that would tell us something about whom he really was as a person. So that would be incredibly valuable.
0: The discovery of Imhotep's tomb would contribute to advancing knowledge about the old empire. That's why everyone on this campaign is mobilized to find its exact location. For over 10 years now, archaeologists have been excavating on a little-known but exceptional site at the Saqqarah Necropolis Complex, 30 kilometers south of Cairo. It is called Gizr el-Mudir, a 650-meter-long and 350-meter-wide enclosure. It is situated just a few hundred meters west of the famous Pyramid of Djoser, humanity's very first pyramid, which was built by the great architect of the time, Imhotep. The Gizr el-Mudir graveyard was built around 2600 BC and is home to thousands of mummies and tombs.
5: It was the historic necropolis of the very first kings. Following Djoser's funerary complex, all the great kings, including Khufu, Khafre, Menkaure, as well as those of the Middle Kingdom, chose to be buried near that complex because it was a very important burial ground.
0: Over the centuries, this necropolis complex accommodated people from all social classes who wished to be buried near the pharaoh in order to benefit from his aura

0: Zayawas therefore decided to concentrate the excavations around Djoser's pyramid in order to finally find the tomb of Imhotep, an erudite architect that's famous for his knowledge and wisdom.
1: The main necropolis for royalty and high officials would be at Saqqara. So we assume that it would be something that he would have done. He would have commissioned a tomb for himself at Saqqara, somewhere near maybe the royal cemetery.
0: A colossal task, given the extent of the site.
1: It stretches for approximately 6.5 kilometers, and it's wide by 1.5 kilometers. So it is a large area, but not so much when you think about 3,000 years of funerary activity on that particular spot.
0: All the mysteries surrounding this civilization keep fascinating all archaeologists, especially since Napoleon Bonaparte's campaign in Egypt at the turn of the 19th century.
2: This was a particularly shaped kingdom. It's often said that Egypt has four colors. It is built around the Nile, which is blue and surrounded by green oases. Then there's the ochre desert and the blue sky above. So it's like a microcosm where an extremely brilliant civilization developed, with the pharaohs holding a special position.
0: Imhotep was not a pharaoh, but he was so renowned and influential that he ended up being considered a god. Today, this genial architect is indeed the main focus of everyone's attention.

0: On the day following the discovery of the mummy with a stick, radiology specialist Bassem Gehad comes to Gizir El-Munir with his high-tech equipment. This medical technology is typically used to detect bone fractures through X-ray scans, but in our case, it will enable the Egyptologists to unlock the mysteries of the mummy without so much as touching its linen bandages. The machine is handled with the utmost care. The workers slip into the sarcophagus and carefully catch the mummy, which weighs under 10 kilos.
1: Easy there, be careful.
0: The last people to touch it were the priests who laid it here several thousand years ago. Enormous patience and precaution is required to take it to the place where it will be analyzed.
2: It looks like the mummy in the movies that scare people.
0: The mummy is meticulously swaddled in linen bandages, proof of all the care bestowed on the deceased by his or her relatives, in order to make sure they would enjoy a wonderful afterlife. Imhotep's body was also most certainly embalmed. Such a privilege was reserved for the nobles and the royal family in the Old Kingdom. But this particular mummy is from a later period than the grand architects. They're 2,000 years apart.
2: When I look at the style of mummification, it's for sure, it's dated to the late period. This is the style of mummification in 500 BC, which could be the 26th dynasty. Exactly. The same raping, the same covering.
0: Who is the person that lies buried here? Why is there a stick? Those are only two of the questions Ihawas would like to find answers to.
2: They put this mummy inside with this stick because this person maybe was an overseer. He was a leader of some of the workmen. And this is the style of holding a stick.
0: The scanner may help him solve part of the mystery. The first X-ray scan was performed on an Egyptian mummy in 1896. Since then, the technology has evolved greatly, even if the principle remains the same. A machine emits X-rays that go through the object scanned, and the image is printed on a plate known as a detector. X-rays go through certain types of matter, like a mummy's bandages, but they're stopped by the bones, which can therefore be seen in the X-ray images. And then, just like a forensic expert, the radiologist can scrutinize the mummy's secrets. In this particular case, the X-ray scan will reveal a completely unexpected story.
3: Female.
2: Female, hey!
3: Now from the pelvis here, we have this very wide angle that is identical for a woman.
2: For a woman, yes.
3: Yeah, if it's like narrow angle, it's a man. But this is a really wide angle. She might give birth as well.
0: The scanner has just revealed some amazing news. Contrary to what Zaihawas thought upon seeing the stick, this is a woman's mummy. It's the first discovery of this kind the archaeologist has ever made. He wants to find out more.
2: From the teeth, can we find out the age of death?
3: Yep.
2: How old?
3: We just checked the eruption of teeth in both the mandibula and the maxilla. And she has all the wisdom teeth, meaning that she exceeds 20 or 23 years. But then she lost one of these wisdom teeth, meaning that she exceeds almost 30 to 35 years.
2: 30 means she died early.
3: Early. She was young when she died. Like she was like a, just becoming an adult and then she died.
0: But no cause of death can be defined through the deceased woman's bones. Her skeleton is in perfect condition. The only clue is that missing tooth. Let's not forget that something that is harmless nowadays could prove fatal 2,500 years ago.
3: There was no antibiotics or something like this. So even if she lost one of the teeth that is here, this could be one of the reasons. If she lost one teeth, then any infection could go directly to the blood.
0: The young woman could have been killed by an infection. That's an important piece of information that can help Zaihawas better understand her story. But he's still intrigued by the presence of the stick.
2: Oh, it was used. It's sycamore. Sycamore type of wood.
0: Why was this stick placed in the tomb? Was it a device to help her walk? Or something completely different, like a stick of symbolic power that was placed next to a priestess? The unprecedented find inspires multiple hypotheses, and Zaihawas can't tell for sure which one is right.
2: When I first looked inside the sarcophagus and I saw the stick, I was sure that this is a mummy of a man. Because a stick means power. Power for a pharaoh or an important man. Then I thought that this could be an overseer of the workmen. But now, why we have this stick inside and beside the mummy? It's a mystery to me.
0: Even if this woman was buried over 2,500 years ago without leaving many clues as to the cause of her death, the analysis performed by the archaeologists does unveil part of the mystery. We know it's the mummy of a woman. Maybe she was a priestess with her intriguing stick. If the dead woman's identity is a mystery, one thing is for sure. She was a member of an elite that was able to afford a luxurious grave. Nobles and viziers like Imhotep, who was a top politician, were also probably buried in imposing sarcophagi. But not everyone in the Egyptian society was as lucky. This morning, the excavation team made a surprising discovery right in the sand. It seems to be a rudimentary grave. A modest reed coffin. Fragile though it may seem, this plant has crossed millennia with no difficulty. No one could have imagined that reed stalks had been laid here several thousand years ago. And they might still be protecting someone's bones.

0: Afaf Waba is an archaeologist and osteologist. She has just arrived to analyze the coffin. In the previous season, she examined an astonishing grave containing two skeletons intertwined. She eventually pieced together the moving story of the coffin's occupants. They weren't lovers, but a mother and her son, buried together. Today, she hopes to once again be able to find clues about the Egyptians of ancient times. This reed coffin is situated only a few meters from the luxurious stone sarcophagus. Afaf Waba is an archaeologist and osteologist. She has just arrived to analyze the coffin. In the previous season, she examined an astonishing grave containing two skeletons intertwined. She eventually pieced together the moving story of the coffin's occupants. They weren't lovers, but a mother and her son, buried together. Today, she hopes to once again be able to find clues about the Egyptians of ancient times. This reed coffin is situated only a few meters from the luxurious stone sarcophagus of the mummy with the stick that was found a few days earlier. Even though they were neighbors in eternity, these two people had certainly belonged to two different worlds.
1: It touched me a lot. I will tell you why. Now I am taking you to another different quality and different social classes than you saw already in shaft 42 with the stick mummy. The other one is high official, and this is very poor individual. And both of them have the same hope to have that chance to keep their body inside a good container, which is the coffin, to have a better life in afterlife. And this poor one, his only chance to throw this.
2: The plated reed coffins found indicate that some people were buried in pseudo-coffins. For those who couldn't pay for a proper tomb, a type of coffin was designed that they could afford.
0: Preserving their bodies after death was imperative for ancient Egyptians, regardless of social background. This coffin and the human remains in it will provide plenty of information about the people of Egypt, because little is known about the lower classes of that civilization.
1: We know more about their diet, what kind of food they eat, and what kind of occupation, what kind of work they did from their muscle attachment in their bones, their pathology. So we know if they have a better, good life, easy life, or tough life from their bones.
0: The top part of the grave is removed because the reed stalks collapsed into the coffin. And then, there's the body. In exactly the same position it was buried thousands of years ago. It is a moving discovery.
1: As for the burial orientation, north to south, the skull at north, and the burial position, she is in a loosely flexed position like this, not a tightly, and laying in her left side like this, facing east.
0: A typical position in the Old Kingdom, the period in which Imhotep lived. For all we know, the person who was buried here might have crossed paths with the architect. That's why any discovery like this one takes us one step closer to the vizier and enables us to better imagine the society in which he lived.
1: This is a treasure, really. I mean it. Because in the other sites, when we have one or two burials from Old Kingdom, this is big thing. Now we have like more than 80 intact burials from the Old Kingdom. Belong to different social classes.
0: For thousands of years, the spiritual appeal of this necropolis attracted thousands of Egyptians wishing to be buried at this mythical place. Which is why Gizir el-Mudir holds such an incredible wealth of remains, especially human remains. Afaf Waba unveils the secrets of this tomb.
1: From the skull, I can see the glabella, which is this area in here. This area in here can tell me she's a woman. The man more robust and more, this, the glabella is more big, this area in here, and also the eminence of the mandible more squared. The woman is more pointed and more delicate. But this, we have to wait to look in the lab for the pelvis, which come in the first place to tell us the sex.
0: Once Afafwaba has completed her in situ analysis of the tomb, she decides to have the bones transported to her lab. In a few days, she will extract some astonishing information from these human remains. A few days later, the archaeologists make another sensational discovery, also dating back to the Old Kingdom. This fabulous treasure was brought to light in late 2022, and it immediately hit the headlines across the world. They're statues of a mysterious character that were found right there in the sand. Exposure to daylight could easily damage them, so restorer Amir Abd al-Fattah is trying to save them.
3: The ancient Egyptian use a lot of material from natural to make red color and black color and green color. But if you found a blue color, this blue color is destroyed quickly because it's fragile. So when I found a blue color, this is the first color I consolidate.
0: The limestone of the statues has also suffered the ravages of time.
3: This is part is destroyed, and this a lot of parts I fixed it. Sometimes we can't find all pieces like this, so we use a mortar to complete this part.
0: What makes this an exceptional discovery is the considerable number of statues found at the same spot. There are 9 of them in total, representing a mysterious figure.
4: Look at this one. It's a small size, a masterpiece of a statue of the Old Kingdom. The deceased is standing. And look at this skirt. And the color, you have red and black. And this wig is really beautiful.
2: The statue depicts the image of the deceased. In a way, which is worth noting, just as hieroglyphic writing was alive, images were alive as well. Placing a statue inside a tomb meant the deceased would be living forever.
0: This is a discovery of incalculable archaeological and artistic value. Archaeologists rarely find remains this old, dating back to the early days of the Egyptian civilization. But this is also a particularly moving testimony. This person wished to be represented in the company of all his loved ones, a bit like a family photo of the time.
4: This is a family tomb, contained the husband, the wife, but you can see the concentration here on the husband, because he's the head of the family.
0: His son was not left out. He accompanied his father in the afterlife.
4: This is a beautiful child statue, maybe 12 years old. With ancient Egypt, always they saw children like this. They have the hair this side, and it's naked.
5: Ancient Egyptians wanted to make sure that when they transitioned to the afterlife, that they had images of their children that could also join them and they could still enjoy their family together.
0: Following this exceptional discovery, Zahi Hawass tried to reconstruct this man's life. But a key piece of the puzzle was missing: his identity. Who was this man that was wealthy and powerful enough to afford all those statues in his honor? Necessarily a dignitary that was close to the pharaoh. Could it be Imhotep?
4: Why there is no names? What is the hieroglyphic? This person were crazy. How he can lead the sculptors to make 9 statues?

0: After several weeks' investigation, a stroke of luck. The archaeologists have unearthed a magnificent false door, which was found just a few meters from the statue. They bring this totally unexpected discovery to Zayawas. By arranging all the pieces of this puzzle that lay scattered in the Saqqara Desert, the Egyptologist finally finds the answer he has been searching for months.
1: Look, it is the man. Miss C. This is a sign, Miss S-E, Miss C, here.
0: Now that the final missing piece of the puzzle has been found, Zayawas can finally complete the biography of the man with the nine statues. This is a key moment for the archaeologist's investigation.
1: The nine statues belongs to someone. His name was Missy. And it's dated back 4,300 years ago.
0: The mystery the archaeologists had been racking their brains over since those statues were found has been solved at last. The owner's name, engraved in stone, has traveled across the ages to leave us a testimony of his life. To the archaeologist, these objects, which dazzled the entire world, prove that there are still marvelous discoveries waiting to be made in the desert sands.
1: And I really believe the discovery of the nine statues can tell us for the first time that Saqqara is still a virgin site. And there is many things can be discovered. I always say that we found in Egypt now only 30%. And there is 70% buried underneath the ground.
0: These tombs and sumptuous treasures relate only to the Egyptian upper classes. But the Saqqara necropolis complex held such an appeal over the entire society that everyone wanted to be buried here, so as to be as close as possible to the pyramid built by Imhotep, including the poor, whose tombs, modest as they may seem, are treasure troves of information for the archaeologists.